0: No need of faith. All of us are somewhere on this rope. The stronger your faith is, the less doubt you're going to have. It almost feels like wherever you're at, as your faith grows, you have less and less doubt in your life. But it doesn't matter where you're at, doubt's still going to be present. It goes hand in hand with faith. It's kind of like the fellow who went to Christ and says, Lord, I believe, help mine unbelief. What he was acting upon was his faith, not his unbelief. If he was acting upon his unbelief, he would have never have asked. Usually how this plays out for the Christian is the double-mindedness comes into play. It's the wavering. Back and forth, back and forth, back and forth. This, that, this, that, this, that. You're unstable. It's time you walk by faith and not by sight. How do we pray in the will of God? Now, our text, of course, made clear that whatsoever we ask in the will of God, God hears us. We know from how it's given out in 1 John chapter 5, if he hears us, if he's going to hear you, then he's going to grant it. And so we want to know we're praying in the will of God. How do we do that? The most obvious one is one that has to be in agreement with God's word. Think of what Christ said in John chapter 15 and verse 7. If you abide in me and my words abide in you, you shall ask what you will and shall be done unto you. You have to have a working knowledge of this book if you're going to be able to pray effectively in the will of God. God, of course, is not going to grant anything that's apart from here. This is his revealed will right here for us. It's right here. It even gives you things to pray for in the will of God. Dealing with your walk and opportunities, all kinds of things there that we're to be praying for that are according to the will of God. So you look, number one, is it in agreement with God's word? But of course, there's things that we all bring before the Lord that is not directly revealed in the Bible. I think there's a few things you go through in your mind when you're bringing those things before the Lord. Number one, I think of 1 Corinthians 10:31, and whatsoever we do, do all to the glory of God. I'm not quoting that exactly. But is what you're doing to the glory of God? Is the thing you're asking about, is there anything that would hinder that from taking place, the glory of God? I would look at that. What if we're going through this, there's no clear biblical instruction? Let's go over to Romans chapter 8. You have something you're praying about, and you're not sure if it's in the will of God, yet you have come to the conclusion that it is in complete agreement with the Bible. That there's nothing there, there's no doubt, this is an agreement with God's word. Can't pray for anything that's not in agreement with God's word. That really will cover, I would venture to say, an enormous amount of what you're praying about right there. Not a small portion. Because there's principles involved in the Bible that would guide you in what you're praying about. All right? And those principles cannot be violated. So you look for that. You begin to ask yourself, if what I'm praying about, is this going to glorify God? Romans chapter 8 now. Verse 26, likewise, the Spirit also helpeth our infirmities, for we know not what we should pray for as we ought, but the Spirit itself maketh intercession for us with groanings which cannot be uttered. And he that searcheth the hearts knoweth what is the mind of the Spirit, because he maketh intercession for the saints, now get this, according to the will of God. According to the will of God. I got a great helper with my prayer life. The Holy Spirit of God which indwells me. And every request he has is according to the will of God. There's times I don't know how to pray as I ought. There's times I have to pray Christ as a man, Father, not my will be done, but thy will be done. Usually when I'm saying that, it's because I'm in doubt. I'm just not certain here. But I know what I have is what I can trust in as I'm bringing it before God is that I have the promise that is given here, that I have God's Holy Spirit, and I say, Lord, I need your Spirit to guide in this. I mean, I believe he's going to anyhow. But I need your Spirit to guide in this. I'm not certain I am praying for this. And I trust that to bring whatever it is I am according to the will of God, where the Holy Spirit can take it as what I need in my life at that time, or the request that I'm bringing, and make sure it's in accordance with God's will. And I might not have the understanding of it on this side where I'm at right now. If I have these things in place where I'm trying genuinely to walk with God, be serious about my life before him, I'm trying to avoid the carnality. This isn't something to consume it upon my lust. Nothing in the Bible tells me that I should not be praying for this. Then as I bring it before the Lord, I also have to trust the Holy Spirit to know, you know exactly what needs to happen. You know why I need this. And I can have confidence that it'll be answered exactly as it should be. Why God says no to those prayers outside of his will. Many times we see in Scripture that God is protecting us. He's protecting us by telling us no. In Matthew chapter 16 and verse 22, you have Peter forbidding Christ to go to the cross. He didn't understand everything, did he? What he was bringing before the Lord, God Almighty, and asking for, he absolutely did not want. There are times when God says no, and it's to protect you. God is the one who can see the end from the beginning. We trust him with that. We can think of the different times we heard different prayer requests that person told us the Lord was telling me no, and maybe they were traveling somewhere and or something happened and that plane went down. Or this happened there where God had protected him from it. Many times God says no because he's protecting you. Remember, the one we're praying to just isn't here and now. He's outside of time. He knows what's coming. We trust him. God is also helping us grow at times by telling us no. You know, the Apostle Paul was praying something outside of the will of God. Now, what was really helping him, of course, was the Holy Spirit of God. Because he was praying, he really didn't know how he ought to pray. Look over in 2 Corinthians chapter 12. He didn't know how he ought to pray, and the Holy Spirit had to take over and say, this isn't what he needs. 2 Corinthians chapter 12, verse 7. And lest I should be exalted above measure through the abundance of the revelations, there was given to me a thorn in the flesh, the messenger of Satan to buffet me, lest I should be exalted above measure. For this thing I besought the Lord thrice, that it might depart from me. And he said unto me, my grace is sufficient for thee, for my strength is made perfect in weakness. Most gladly, therefore, will I rather glory in my infirmities, that the power of Christ may rest upon me. There's a whole lot there that we see about prayer, really, when God says no. Really, what Paul's real desire was, though, whereas really his heart was to glorify Christ. That was the ultimate goal of his heart and his life. It wasn't something selfish. It wasn't about feeding him. Ultimately, what he wanted was to glorify God with his life. And the Lord knew, as he brought that prayer before him three times, a man who I believe to be the greatest Christian in the New Testament, God had to tell him no three times. Because what the Lord knew was, Paul, this is really against what you're living for. If I was to answer that prayer request, it puts you in danger of your own flesh. I have a reason for it. There's a reason why it's there. And sometimes you have to be careful. You think back in the Old Testament when they were asking for the meat. Remember, they got tired of manna? It got to a point where the Lord said, fine. And as a matter of fact, it gets even more clear in the Psalms. I can't remember which Psalm it is, but Psalm also, there's a Psalm talking about that as well, where it says this. It says that God gave them the meat, but get this, but sent leanness unto their soul. Sometimes God is protecting us. Sometimes as God is saying no to help us grow, like we see here with Paul. The Lord knew that would hinder his growth if he was to take that away. It would hinder his growth. Sometimes God says no because he has something greater planned. I think we have an example of that with Lazarus. Remember, they went to him, they said Lazarus he knew well. I mean, Mary and Martha, I mean, were really good friends with Lazarus. They're close. And Lazarus is sick, and they go to him. They say, listen, Lazarus is sick. Come. They know he could heal him. They knew he could heal him. Just all he had to do is say the words. But he didn't. He didn't even go. He waited 2 days. And then he went. And he didn't heal him while he was sick. He died. He died. But the Lord said no to that healing because he had something greater planned. He had something greater planned. He had something greater planned where they would glorify God so much the more when they saw what God was going to do, when it was finally revealed. When they saw Lazarus finally, when he walked out of that grave and all those eyes turned to Christ and Christ was glorified at a level that was incredible. That would not have happened had he just spoken and healed him. Matter of fact, we also see there's multitudes who came to know Christ because of Lazarus. Sometimes God says no because he has something greater planned. So what we do is, to have confidence, we understand this, that when I go to God, I can go to him knowing he is my Father and that he desires good things for my life and that he desires me to ask things of him. When your kids are small, I still desire now. I mean, if Daniel was to call me up right now and say, Dad, I have a need, it would be done. If I had the ability to do it, it would be done. Or when, you know, I would come home and Rachel would come up with her pudgy little cheeks, her hair being little things. She could get whatever she wanted. But they could. And when I read in the Bible, and when it's teaching on prayer specifically, God wants me to know, and he desires to answer those prayers. My confidence comes from that. And then I know if it's according to his will, he hears me. And according to verse 15, if he hears me, I have it. So I got to be in God's will when I'm praying. Well, that deals a lot with my heart and desiring God's will for my life, doesn't it? And I think people struggle with that. Do you understand that that is what is best for you? It is what is best for you. I have to put my heart in a place where it's seeking nothing but God and for his glory. I make sure it's in accordance with God's word. And even then, because I'm still a sinful creature, there are times when, Lord, not my will, but thine will be done. Or I can go to the Holy Spirit and know that he is interceding on my behalf to make sure whatever I'm praying, that it gets in accordance with God's will. Not that I get exactly what I ask. You understand, just like with Paul is my example in that. That it doesn't override something that's better for me. Because he knows you don't want that meat. Because you're going to have leanness of your soul. The Lord desires to answer your prayers. Understand that. You can have confidence in him. He that spared not his own son, how shall he not also with him freely give us all things? In the morning when you get up to pray, know this, the Lord is right there waiting. And he's your father. And he loves you. He is not all men's father. There must be a conversion that takes place, but as men have received him, the Lord Jesus Christ, to them gave he power to become the sons of God. So maybe you're not sure if you're genuinely a Christian. You don't know that. I'm not talking when you got baptized or when you joined a church or turned over a new leaf. I'm talking about a genuine conversion when you realized all that Jesus Christ did for you on that cross of Calvary through the life that he lived, and you repented and put your faith in Christ. Maybe you've been lacking confidence. Maybe there's been something that's been hindering that confidence in your life, or you've had the confidence in the wrong thing. Come before the Lord.
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1: Our subject today is leaning on God, and our text is Isaiah chapters 36 through 39. Let us pray. Heavenly Father, thank you for your love, mercy, and grace towards us. As we take time now to study your word, would you grant us to have the Holy Spirit as our teacher, that we may learn and grow and become more like Jesus. It is in his name that we pray. Amen. Isaiah chapters 36 through 39. Isaiah 36 describes Hezekiah's trial. Isaiah 37 is his victory. Chapter 38 is his healing. And chapter 39 is his error, his fall. This passage must be important. It is repeated three times in Scripture, 2 Kings 18 through 20, 2 Chronicles 29 through 30, and here in Isaiah 36 through 39. There's something about this passage that the Lord really wants us to hear if He recorded it three times in Scripture. Now, what do we know about Hezekiah? We know that Hezekiah was a good and godly king. In 2 Kings 18, verses 5 and 6, we read, Hezekiah trusted in the Lord, the God of Israel. There was no one like him among all the kings of Judah, either before him or after him. He held fast to the Lord and did not stop following him. He kept the commands of the Lord that he had given through Moses. And the Lord was with him. He was successful in whatever he undertook. He rebelled against the king of Assyria and did not serve him. Now, let's talk a little bit about geopolitics, the politics among nations. Israel and Syria threatened the kingdom of Judah. Though Israel was related to Judah, they were neighboring tribes, all of them children of Abraham, Isaac, and Jacob. Israel chose to make an alliance with the kingdom of Syria to the north. And together with Syria, they posed a threat to the southern kingdom of Judah. Judah made a treaty with Assyria. Assyria was further north from Syria, and Assyria in the north and Egypt in the south were the big kids in the block. So Judah made a treaty with Assyria, and Assyria attacked both Israel and Syria. But this strategy backfired for Judah, because once Assyria had invaded Israel and Syria, they decided to go on and invade Judah as well. Judah then considered seeking help and support from the big kid in the block down south, Egypt. And just as this is unfolding, God stepped in. When Hezekiah felt surrounded, when he felt threatened by those he believed to be his friends, bought friends, but friends nonetheless, the Assyrians, he looked elsewhere for help. He looked south to Egypt. God, however, had a message for Hezekiah. Hezekiah was surrounded by his enemies, but God was not worried. In fact, God tells Hezekiah, "If you have me, you do not need to fear or to seek additional help." It is as if God was saying to Hezekiah, "Hezekiah, I got this. I got your back. I have you in the palm of my hand." I feel that this is also the word of the Lord for someone today. Perhaps you're listening to this broadcast and you are surrounded by trouble. God wants you to know, your Heavenly Father wants you to realize that He is not worried and you shouldn't be either. God does not want you to be afraid of circumstances or threats. He has you in the palm of His hands. You can trust Him. You can lean on God. Hezekiah then consulted with Isaiah, chapter 37, verses 1 through 4, and Isaiah encouraged Hezekiah, verses 5 through 7 of the same chapter. Trouble elsewhere made the army of Assyria retreat. We read of this in chapter 37, verses 6 through 13. So the report came to Sennacherib, the leader of the Assyrians, that there was trouble elsewhere, and he had to leave the city of Jerusalem alone. Hezekiah prayed, chapter 37, verses 14 through 15. And this prayer was a passionate prayer where Hezekiah really opened up his heart to God. And in response, God stepped in spectacularly. In chapter 37, verses 21 through 38, we see how God intervened, protected Israel, and blessed Hezekiah. As a matter of fact, among other things, God sent an angel who, in one night, killed 185,000 Assyrian soldiers. One angel killed 185,000 Assyrian soldiers overnight. Needless to say, Assyria was scared. It ran back home and left Jerusalem alone. Let me underscore a phrase from the lips of the prophet. In Isaiah 37, verse 21, Isaiah commends King Hezekiah for taking matters to God. He says, quote, "Thus says the Lord God of Israel, because you have prayed to me," and he'll go on to say, "I'm going to intervene and save you." But listen to this phrase, "because you have prayed to me." May we realize today that salvation, deliverance, healing, prosperity, and victory are possible when we pray to the Lord God of Israel. "Because you have prayed to me," God says, "I'm going to intervene. Because you prayed to me, I will help you. Because you prayed to me, I will save you." God calls us to prayer because He wants to intervene on our behalf. So note to self here, pray. Pray. Praying is an expression of trust, confidence, and dependence on God. Praying is leaning on God. When we pray, God intervenes in spectacular ways. And this incident in Hezekiah's life reminds us of that. Now in the next chapter, Isaiah 38, King Hezekiah was surprised by sickness. Have you ever been surprised by sickness? Hezekiah became ill and near death. But again he prayed. Isaiah chapter 38, verses 1 and 2. So when he found himself ill and near death, Hezekiah once again cried out to God. And what happened? Verse 5. The Lord answered. The Lord healed him. Now, God used medication to heal him, and that may surprise some, but it shouldn't. Isaiah 38, verse 21. Now Isaiah had said, "Let them take up a lump of figs and apply it as a poultice on the boil, and he shall recover." God used a lump of figs as medication to affect healing in Hezekiah's body. And this reminds us of three powerful lessons. Number one, God answers prayer. Number two, God heals. And number three, God may use natural resources as instruments of healing. Let me repeat those things because I think they're important. God answers prayer. God answers prayer. God also heals. God is in the business of healing. He delights in healing. And thirdly, God may use natural resources, doctors, nurses, medication, exercise, a better diet, better sleep patterns and sleep habits. God may use natural resources as instruments of healing. May God help us to appreciate that and allow Him to heal us today. And we now come to chapter 39 of the book of Isaiah. And this is an oops chapter. After his miraculous recovery, The Babylonians sent a letter to Hezekiah with envoys to Judah, and they came to supposedly celebrate his recovery. Isaiah 39, verses 1 and 2. Now, upon receipt of the letter and the envoys, Hezekiah showed off his treasures. He showed off his palace and all that he had and all that he had accomplished. And later, Isaiah rebuked him. These guests would later become the invaders that would plunder Judah, Isaiah told them. Isaiah 39, verses 3 through 8. It seems that after a series of answers to prayer and ensuing victories, Hezekiah allowed pride to enter his heart. He showed off God's prosperity in his life, and Isaiah told him, that is a bad move. The very people you're showing off to will be the people that will plunder Jerusalem and take away the things that are making you proud.
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10: You know what? 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We're here because we need the help of God, and we're sinners who need the grace of Jesus Christ.
11: Pastor Bredmatter reminds us the strength of the church is reliant on power from above.
10: We need to keep it all in perspective, and then great things will happen. 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
11: Ananias and Sapphira appeared as outstanding members of the early church in Acts 5, but an act of hypocrisy led to their dramatic destruction. By examining why God made an example of them and many throughout Scripture, we uncover the seriousness of hypocrisy in the church. Yet in today's Word, Pastor Bredmatter highlights God's grace and mercy cover us despite our many faults.
10: In our study of Acts, one of the things we're gleaning, and not only the Bible in general, but the book of Acts shows the beginnings of the early church, and we learn so much about what the church should look like. We saw in chapter 4, great power was given to the apostles, and great grace was given to the church. That's what it says. And man, the church is just getting blessed out of their socks. But like the Bible, have you ever noticed you'll be in a happy little story, and then all of a sudden, something really crazy happens? Well, that's about to happen. It's Acts chapter 5, verse 1. But a certain man named Ananias, with Sapphira, his wife, sold a possession and kept back part of the price, his wife also being privy to it, and brought a certain part and laid it at the apostles' feet. But Peter said, Ananias, why hath Satan filled thine heart to lie to the Holy Ghost and to keep back part of the price of the land? Whilst it remained, it was not thine own? And after it was sold, was it not in thy own power? Why hast thou conceived this thing in thy heart? Thou hast not lied unto men, but unto God. And Ananias, hearing these words, fell down and gave up the ghost, and great fear came on all them that heard these things. And the young men arose, wound him up, carried him out, and buried him. And it was about the space of 3 hours after this, his wife, not knowing what was done, came in, and Peter answered unto her,

0: tell me whether you sold the land for so much? And she said, yea, for so much. Then Peter said unto her, how is it that you have agreed together to tempt the Spirit of the Lord? Behold, the feet of them which have buried thy husband are at the door and shall carry thee out. And she fell down straightway at his feet and yielded up the ghost. And the young men came in and found her dead, and carrying her forth, buried her by her husband. And great fear came upon all the church and upon as many as heard these things. Yeah, great fear, and I guess so, it was upon the church and all that had heard this. What a strange thing, you know. Man, the church is booming, 5,000 people now in Jerusalem. It's like a mega church. And the Lord's blessing in chapter 4. But then with those things, people bring problems. Ananias and Sapphira are bringing the problem of, hey, we want to get some honor, some notoriety in the church. And we're going to do this, and we're going to lie before God. By the way, did you notice there's a hint of the Trinity in our text? The Trinity? Yeah, God the Father, the Son, and the Holy Spirit, one the same. We see that there in verse 3, Satan with a word of knowledge, if you know what that is, in the manifestations of the Holy Spirit, but with a word of knowledge, Peter says to Ananias, why hath Satan filled thine heart to lie against the Holy Ghost? So they lied against the Holy Ghost, but notice in verse 4, at the very end, it says, thou hast not lied unto men, but unto God. Same as the Holy Ghost. Like, Peter sees them as one and the same. God the Father, God the Son, God the Holy Spirit. But all that to say, great fear came upon the church. Why? Because they thought, whatever we do, we better go by the rules and not be messing around, not try to get glory for ourselves. And this is something that happens, I think, as a precedent setter. So what the problem is, it's one of the great problems really in the church. You know, you could say lying, yes. Trying to get glory themselves, yes. But really, it's the word you see in the Bible a lot, and that is the word hypocrisy. I love what G. Campbell Morgan said. He said, the church has never been harmed or hindered by opposition from without. It has been perpetually harmed and hindered by perils from within. I think he's right. Whenever the church has been hit from the outside with persecution, the church grows. It's like the church is blessed. But it's always, it seems like when the church is doing badly, it's because of shenaniganry going on inside of the church, whether it's hypocrisy or moral failure or people wanting to get the glory for themselves, all these things we've been kind of talking about, that's where the church goes wrong. But it's this word hypocrite. The Greek word for this is hypokrites, which is a fancy little word, but it means an actor, a stage player, a pretender. These guys were pretending to give all the money, and they were the holy ones of the church, just like Barnabas in chapter 4. We gave all to him I owe. And then boom, boom, they died. Because they were play acting, they were pretending, they were lying. Did you know the word hypocrites is not only the definition there, but it's also an item. If you were to go in that culture and say hypocrites, what would they think of? They would think of the theater mask. And this is what Ananias and Sapphira, they wanted the mask of giving, super spiritual. They were the holy ones like Barnabas who gave a bunch of their money, but they were lying to God and God struck them down to make a point. How big is the hypocrite problem? Well, Jesus talked directly about that in Matthew chapter 6, verses 1 through 4, red letters. He said, take heed that you do not your alms or giving before men to be seen of them. Otherwise, you have no reward of your Father, which is in heaven. Therefore, when you doest thine alms, do not sound the trumpet before thee as the hypocrites do in the synagogues and in the streets. Now, before we keep reading here, who's blowing a trumpet? Well, the Pharisees did that. Did you know the Pharisees, with all their little paraphernalia they'd walk around, you know, they had these little trumpets with them, little bugle horns. And, you know, remember the guy at the beautiful gate that was crippled? If they gave money, they would, you know, ping, put a shekel in, and then they would grab their little bugle and da, da, da, da, and they'd blow it, and everybody go, wow, look at the giving Pharisees. Look at how giving they are, and they blow their trumpet so that everybody knows they did it. Jesus calls that out, says, that's whacked. He says, do not sound the trumpet before thee as the hypocrites do in the synagogues and in the streets. And then it goes on, Jesus goes on and says that the Pharisees might have glory of men. Verily I say unto you, they have their reward. But when thou doest alms, let not thy left hand know what thy right hand doeth, that thine alms may be in secret, and thy Father which seeth in secret himself shall reward thee openly. Man, this is the mantra of how we're supposed to give. And Jesus said, man, that's not the way it should be. Don't even let your left hand know what your right hand is doing. This is where Ananias and Sapphira went wrong. They wanted to have the glory of men, and that's not what's going to happen. By the way, Jesus goes on in Matthew 6 after this that we just read, and he starts talking about not only the money that you're giving, but also the prayers that you're praying. Hypocrisy can come out in prayer. And the Bible actually tells us that God doesn't hear you for your fancy words or your eloquence, but people listen to how you're praying. So have you ever found yourself praying, worried about what other people are thinking about your prayer? That's hypocrisy. I've been praying. I thought, oh, I wonder what they think about what I'm praying. And that's the problem. I love what comic Tim Hawkins talks about, thesaurus prayers. Have you ever prayed with people that are like the thesaurus? Oh, Lord, guide us, lead us, navigate for us, Lord, show us the way to go. It's like, okay, we get it, Roger. Let's just get to the point. You know, it's like, how about wrap it up, end, finish, conclude. Why do we do that? Why do we pray in a way that sometimes, I think it's more to be heard of men than to be heard of God. And Jesus will even call that out, pretending to be something we're not. Remember the two guys that one prayer, Lord, I thank you that I'm not like this other man, you know? And he was the Pharisee praying very eloquently, but then the other guy just beat his chest and he says, you know, Lord, help me, a sinner. Like, there's just something about a real, honest prayer that Jesus honors. And the other one, it's hypocrisy and he doesn't honor that. That's interesting. Well, Brett, if I'm a hypocrite in church, does that mean I'm gonna go to hell? Now, just a second. There's a lot of people that don't go to church because it's full of hypocrites. But did you know the whole world is full of hypocrites? I wonder why everybody holds the church to the highest standard. Like, what's funny to me is the people that are saying that usually aren't Christians. They're atheists or people that are maybe anti-church, but they say they love God. But it's so funny, they hold the church to a higher standard, which means they kind of believe the church should be a higher standard, means they kind of believe something about, like, it's an odd thing that they're holding the church to a high standard, but they don't hold everybody, like, it's a ridiculous standard. The church, we claim to be a room full of sinners who've been saved by God's grace, and we're still working on it. Man, we still have problems. We still fail. No Christian I know thinks they're perfect or not even close. In fact, most people I know don't even think we're better than anybody else. That's just Christianity. So those that try to make this thing, you Christians are hypocrites. What if we held the hospital to that standard? I found in the hospital, there's people that have died there. There's doctors who've done surgery and people have died during surgery. And there's sick people there. Failure. Do you realize how dumb that is? Or let's not be so heavy. You go to the gym. I'm shocked. There's fat people at the gym. Look at that person on the treadmill. It's like, wow. I'm not going to the gym because there's fat people there. Same dumb mentality when people are like, I'm shocked that there's sinners at church. So ridiculous. Like, yes, the church has hypocrites and I'm one of them. But my goal is to not be. Obviously, you know, the Bible tells us not to be hypocrites, and there's a precedent set there. It's really kind of scary when you read, you know, what will send you to hell or where you will not inherit the kingdom of heaven. For example, 1 Corinthians 6:9, it says, know ye not that the unrighteous shall not inherit the kingdom of God? Boy, that's true. Scary, but true. Be not deceived. Implication, people are deceived by this. Neither fornicators, Greek word, porneia, where we get our word pornography, sexual immorality, nor idolaters, nor adulterers, nor effeminate, nor abusers of themselves with mankind, nor thieves, nor covetous. Now, pause for a second. As I've been reading this list, some of you are sitting there going, check, check, check. I'm not an adulterer. I'm not a fornicator. I don't have a Baal idol in my living room. But you know, this list, it's funny how we can almost like self-righteously say, I'm not any of these things. But when we get to the word covetous, that's an interesting one. Can you check that box? I mean, you ever been driving down the road and you see a boat in the guy's driveway, you're like, oh man, I'd like to have that boat. Covetous. Now, this is where you got to read the whole Bible carefully and not just one verse. Because if you just leave it at this verse, you might say, well, then who in the world will inherit the kingdom of heaven? Because the answer is kind of no one, unless you understand what the Bible teaches. Now, before I leave this one, there's another one that might even be a little bit worse. Can I show you which one that is? It's Galatians 5:19-21. It says this, Paul says, now the works of the flesh are manifest or made known, which are these. Check this list out. Adultery. Now, by the way, the adultery one, you're all saying, well, I've never done that. But remember what Jesus said? If you even looked at a woman with lust in your heart, you're guilty of adultery. He said that in the Sermon on the Mount. A lot of you are like unchecking that box right now. Fornication. Uncleanness, lasciviousness, idolatry, witchcraft, hatred, variance, emulations, wrath, strife, seditions, heresies, envyings, murderers, drunkenness, revelings. They which do such things shall not inherit the kingdom of God. Again, I say, when you look at this list, who makes it to heaven? If you will not inherit the kingdom of God, if you do these things, Now, there's a couple things. The first thing that's helpful is the word do. And this is where I have to reach back into my high school grammar classes, which I didn't do very well in. And not to be too, you know, flashy or whatever, but this is actually helpful. When it's the word do, it's present active participle. You say, huh? Do you guys remember that? Present active participle. What that means is you often, the easiest way to remember it has to do with the ing. If you add an ing, it's present active. It means that those, you might read better in the Greek text, it actually says it more like, they which continually practice such things shall not inherit the kingdom of God. What's the difference? There's a difference between somebody who does these things, but there's the difference between, how can I get better at doing these things? Practicing, like when you practice piano or guitar, or you practice tennis, or you practice swinging a baseball bat, you know, and trying to hit, practice. That's the idea, is continually doing these things without any restraint or check. Yeah, you're probably not going to inherit the kingdom of heaven. That makes you nervous, doesn't it? I hope there's no sins that I'm doing. And I have to say, Lord, are there sins that I'm practicing unchecked, unrepentant? Brett, are you suggesting that a person can lose their salvation? For the record, I feel a very interesting tension in the Bible. And the tension, I don't know that I have all the answers. Some people claim to have all the answers, but I can't really land with their theology on this issue. But here's the thing. I believe in God's sovereignty. I believe in divine election, that we're elected by God, chosen. I believe that God is sovereign, and I don't believe you can lose your salvation. But there's a few verses like this one that makes me kind of say, yeah, but don't play games with God. Like if you're going around saying, you know what, I'm going to commit adultery because I'm saved by grace through faith. God already chose me. And I understand all the arguments. Well, if you're going out and having adultery, maybe God didn't choose you. Maybe you never really did accept Christ. Maybe. But all I know is I talk to real people. And real people can convince themselves they're saved. But the Bible gives us some of these verses like this that kind of say, man, if you're just doing stuff unrepentant, unchecked, this makes it a little bit stressful. You know, the last list I gave you was, you know, this idea of effeminate, which is homosexuality, is what that word was. And that's why people say, you know, you Christians, homosexuality is a pet sin. It's not a pet sin. It's just one of the only sins on the list that we celebrate and have pride over, and we've made flags and we weren't marched down the street saying, we're going to be this sinful. We're going to be this sinful. Even though the Bible says it's sin, people are saying, no, we're going to practice and we're going to get better at it. It's one of the few sins like that. Like, there's not a lot of people going around, you know, like hatred's one of these. We're full of hate. If they do that, if you're like a Nazi marking down the street, that word's tossed around a lot these days. But I'm talking about real Nazis that really did kill 6 million Jews. Yeah, you're not going to go to heaven if you're one of those guys, because you're continually practicing hatred. And we could go on and on. But the point is, you don't want to practice sin. You should be, well, here's the word, repentant. Repentant of sin. What does a Christian look like? Are they perfect? You know, if this list meant that you had to do this or else you're not going to heaven, then no one goes to heaven. That's the problem with that theory, because we all have these things. And Jesus laid that out for us. Even if you have hatred or angry at someone, Jesus said, you're guilty of murder. Like, so we're all guilty. That's the point of the Sermon on the Mount. But there is the idea of repentance. And that means that you're going to change your mind about your sin. Does it mean you're perfect from that day forward? No. But I like what Paul told young Timothy. This kind of is a good picture of repentance, if you ask me. He says, but thou, O man of God, flee these things and follow after righteousness, godliness, faith, love, patience, and meekness. Fight the good fight of faith. Lay hold on eternal life, whereunto thou art also called and hast professed a good profession before many witnesses. For you mom and dads, this is great family devotion material. 3 F's. Flee, follow, fight. What a great 3-part sermon for your kids. Flee from sinful things. Run for your life. That's a sign of repentance. You've turned the opposite way and you're saying, I'm not going to choose to try to figure out how to be better at committing adultery. I'm going to run for my life from adultery and try and whatever I can do to avoid that sin. So you flee. And what do you do instead of just fleeing anywhere? You follow after righteousness. Jesus, follow Jesus, you know, righteous. Jesus is our righteousness, godliness, faith, love, patience. If you're following those things, that means you're turning from your sin and following the right things. And then it says, and fight. It's a battle. Fight the good fight of faith. Lay hold on eternal life. That's the person who's saved, the person who's fleeing, following, fighting. That's what repentance looks like. And you lay hold on eternal life, whereunto thou art called and hast professed a good profession before many witnesses. You know, this is what Paul said. Now, Paul was the guy who knew what it was to wrestle with sin. Remember Romans 7? I do the things I don't want to do, and I don't do the things I do want to do. And he says, I find in my flesh, that is to say, no good thing in my flesh. But he thanks God for Jesus Christ and his mercy and his grace. That's salvation. We're saved by grace through faith. So Brett, what's your point? My point is, if we get good at practicing sin and we're playing the game like Ananias and Sapphira, we put on the face of religiosity and like we're really spiritual, but really we got sin that we're practicing and trying to do better and better. I'm just saying, you're in dangerous territory. Brett, are you suggesting I'm not saved? It's between you and God. I don't know whether you're saved or not. If you're going around committing adultery, saying you're saved by grace, I'm not going to pat you on the back as a pastor and say, well, you're saved by, you accepted the Lord when you were 6 years old and you got saved there, so you're in good standing. I cannot promise you that with integrity. But I would say, repent, turn to the Lord, be saved, accept Christ, flee, follow, fight. This is the answer. You know, in Galatians chapter 6, verse 1 and 2, kind of pictures the struggling person rather than the person who's taking on sin purposefully. Paul talks about that person. He says, brethren, if a man, and I would add there because that in Bible times they meant humanity, but if a man or a woman be overtaken in a fault, you which are spiritual, now wait, you're like, that's me. I'm the spiritual one here. Wait a minute. Did you see what it said? You which are spiritual, restore such a one in a spirit of meekness, considering yourself, lest thou also be tempted. Bear ye one another's burdens, and so fulfill the law of Christ. In other words, if you find a brother in the church who's sinning and overtaken, there is a difference between someone who's overtaking sin versus someone who's been overtaken by sin. There's a difference. The person who's overtaking sin is that unrepentant sinner who's just trying to sin it up and get better at it, practicing sin. I worry about that person, whether they're even going to inherit the kingdom of God because of what the scriptures say. But if you're a person who's saying, man, I messed up and I did something I didn't mean to do, and that happens all the time for a lot of us, doesn't it? But if a man be overtaken in a fault, what do? You, which are spiritual, don't be high and mighty, but come alongside of them and restore such a one in a spirit of meekness, because the same sin might happen to you. Like, that's the idea of this humble helping one another. This is important. So, interesting, great fear came on the church, and I wonder if this kind of cleans that stuff up for a little while. Boy, what do? You repent. You know, secret sins are a mess, man. Once we start getting good at covering up like Ananias and Sapphira, this is the precedent. God says, I don't want you playing games at church. Secret sins that are covered up. This is what, you know, we read in James chapter 5. It says, confess your faults one to another and pray for one another that you may be healed. The effectual fervent prayer of a righteous man availeth much. You see, the Catholics were onto something, I think, that we Protestants sometimes have lost. And that is confessional. The idea. Now, do you need a wooden box and a little screen and a priest on the other side? That's just stuff people made up, that part. But the idea of confession, one to another, that's a biblical thing. The question is for you and me, are we willing to just be open and honest? One of the things you can do is go and ask for prayer and even confess the things you're wrestling with, the sins you're struggling with. And the fervent prayer of a righteous man availeth much. That's what James said. So the secret sin here in Acts chapter 5, it ends up with death in the church and fear, great fear, it says. So we had great power, great grace, and then we have great fear. And I think this is probably, sadly, a healthy fear that the church needed to have as it was getting ready to burst onto the whole scene of the world. And I pray that that fear from the precedent-setting Ananias and Sapphira story, that precedent that was set, that we say, you know what, let's be serious about not playing church and trying to be esteemed as spiritual or more spiritual than someone else, or we know the Bible, or our prayers are fancy, or I'm more religious than you. Man, we need to all be very clear about we're all sinners, we all fall short. I'm not better than you. We're here because we need the help of God, and we're sinners who need the grace of Jesus Christ. We need to keep it all in perspective, and then great things will happen. The church will multiply. As the word increases, the church multiplies. Let's get back to that, but watch out for the precedent of Ananias and Sapphira. You're like, Brett, this is a depressing sermon. Once in a while, I think we all need the splash of cold water. That's what Ananias and Sapphira's story is. Just a splash of cold water to remind us, watch out for hypocrisy. Amen?
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0: Lord, as we read this little story and pray that we'd let it really sink in, Lord, that your word would be a lamp unto our feet, a light unto our path, and Lord, would the light just expose the things in our own hearts that are amiss, not to make us wallow in our misery as much, but to be repentant, to flee these things, to follow righteousness, to fight the good fight of faith, Lord. I pray that we would not succumb to that personal pride of having people think more of us or more highly than we should. I pray that when we give, that our right hand won't know what our left hand is doing. I pray that when we pray, that we wouldn't pray the prayer of hypocrisy, but pray the prayer of integrity and honesty, Lord. Just being open before you, Lord. Give us that, I pray. Help us with that. Show us, Lord, where we've kind of let the routine of prayer become sort of just a sanctimonious act. Forgive us for that. Lord, I pray blessing on these, your people. So we go our way now, rejoicing that you've given us this loving reminder in Jesus' name. Amen.
1: Amen. Pastor Brett Metter closing our time here on Today's Word. And that's all the time we have. Next time, Pastor Brett will continue another verse-by-verse study in the book of Acts. Today's Word with Pastor Brett Metter is an outreach of Athey Creek Church in West Lynn, Oregon.
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17: 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Jesse the cowgirl loves that her owner, Bonnie, still plays with her. Meanwhile, abandoned toys like Woody live a harsh existence on the streets, as so many kids have replaced their old-fashioned toys with mesmerizing screens. Bonnie's parents have sought to keep her childhood screen-free, but everything changes when they get her a tablet. 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Still, the story feels poignant and resonant, so we're giving Toy Story 5 a 3.5 out of 5 for family friendliness. 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
18: 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With Father's Day coming up this Sunday, we're reminded that fatherhood is one of life's greatest stewardships. 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
21: Jesus gives his disciples, not just those 11 or 12, but all of his disciples, which includes you and me. If we belong to Jesus, that's you and that's me. We're his disciples. So he gives his disciples what we would call his farewell message to us. And he gives us some of our marching orders as well.

0: Welcome to Apply Within, a verse-by-verse study of the Word of God with Pastor Bob Davis of North Country Chapel. We invite you to join with us as we, by the power of God's Holy Spirit, apply His Word within our own hearts as we study line upon line, precept upon precept, verse-by-verse through the Bible. Jesus prepares for His crucifixion as our study of John continues in chapter 13. Here's Pastor Bob.
1: Now, John writes, "Now, before the feast of the Passover, when Jesus knew that His hour was come, that He should depart out of this world unto the Father, having loved His own, which were in the world, He loved them unto the end." Jesus knows that His hour has come. If you would like to go back and read through the Gospels again, how many times were we told they tried to arrest Him, but they couldn't because His hour had not yet come? They tried to stone Him to death, but they couldn't do it because His hour had not yet come. They tried to take Him and make Him their king, but it wouldn't work because His hour had not come yet. Finally, Jesus knows now His hour has come. Here it is. He goes to the cross. He will go to the cross, pay the price for all sin and die there. He will pay the price for all sin. He became sin, all sin, and paid the price in full. He would be buried and then 3 days later rise again. And finally, 40 days after that, He will go back to the Father. I'll read it again. "Before the feast of the Passover, when Jesus knew that His hour was come, that He should depart out of this world to the Father." He's going to pay the price for sin. He's going to die, be completely dead, be buried 3 days, and rise from the dead, spend a little time with people, and then go back to heaven because nobody wants Him here except a ragged few. He was rejected. So He goes back to the Father. But notice it goes on, "having loved His own, which were in the world." See, remember, we are His own by grace through faith. We are in the world, but we're not of it. That doesn't mean that we don't like some songs that Jesus didn't write. I know some people that they can't fathom it. It's true. It's true. If I could get that into my own heart, that He loves me. If you could get that, you'd stop listening to everybody that tells you He doesn't or that finds all kinds of faults with you. If you want to know my faults, you don't have to look for them. I'll tell you what they are. I got a million. And if I'm missing some, I know you'll point them out. But He loves me just the same. He loves you just the same. Why? He paid the price for you and for me. Can you accept that? Will you accept that? We say, "Oh, well, does that mean we don't have to be good anymore?" You've never been good, and I haven't. We'll never be good until we're in heaven. But our goal is to get up every day and walk that way. True. Now, I'm not going to ask you how you're doing. I'm just saying that's the heart's desire. He loved His own. He loved them until the end. You know that the language means He loved them literally all the way through. When I got here, He loved me. I didn't know a thing about Him. I was too little. And He loved me all the way through. When you got here, you didn't know. Maybe you've been saved practically forever, but nobody's saved from birth. You've got to receive Jesus Christ sooner or later. And He loved you all the way through, every bit. And He's going to take you all the way through as well. But we are His own. Underline that. His own. Number one, we are His own by creation. What do I mean by that? The very life that I have came from Him. I am His own. You are His own. You can reject Him if you want, but He created you. He made you. He gave you life. So we're His own. The very life we have comes from Him. Number two, we are His own by redemption. He went to the cross to pay the price for anyone willing to say yes. And so I received Jesus in 1973. You could probably remember, even if you can't remember the exact date, you can remember you received Jesus too. At that point, you are not just his own because he created you. You are his own by redemption. He purchased you. He paid a price and bought you back, redeemed you back, us back to the Father. Number three, we are his own by the Father's gift. That's what John writes in John 17:6. Jesus says it in his high priestly prayer. I have manifested thy name unto the men which you gave me out of the world. Thine they were, and you gave them to me, and they have kept thy word. So that he's not just talking about just those 11 that are left. He's talking about every one of us. Think about it. We're his own because we surrendered our lives and the Father gave us to Jesus Christ, right? But then there's a number four I got here. We are his own by right. What do I mean? He had to work in our hearts and our consciences, convicting us of sin, and that led to repentance toward God and faith in Jesus Christ. So we are born of the Spirit and made children of God. So when it says, having loved his own, we are really his own. And he loved them how long? Until the end. He loved them all the way through. What exactly does that mean? What does he mean to the end? Well, first of all, will he love us through all eternity? Will he? Yes. And how long when does eternity end? It doesn't end. And so there, he must be saying something here that's got, you know, God loves you and he sought you and he bought you. You know, you're his own, but he loves you to the end. What does that mean? See, his promise is that he will love us for all eternity, and eternity never ends. That's his promise. He doesn't just love me now and get tired of me in about 6 weeks after he's heard all my jokes 10 times. He doesn't get tired of me. He doesn't get tired of you. People do. Jesus doesn't. That's his promise. So what is the end? Here, it looks like that the end is the end of his public ministry. What did he come down here to do? He came down here. God Almighty became flesh and dwelt among us to go to the cross, to live, to teach us, to show us our Father and the heart of our Father, and then to go to the cross and suffer and die. And he's now going to go back home to the Father. So he loves them to the end of his public ministry. Does he quit loving you as soon as he gets to heaven and goes, whoo, thanks, I'm good to be home? No, he is making intercession for you right now, as an advocate, standing on your behalf when any charge is hurled at you. And I used to think that would be just charges of the devil. But if you've been a Christian for a long time, you realize charges come from Christians too. And Jesus is our advocate for all of it, all of it. I wouldn't leave home without him if I were you. Verse 2. And supper being ended, the devil, having now put into the heart of Judas Iscariot, Simon's son, to betray him. I'd just like to point out to you that there weren't just 13 men in the upper room. There were 13 men and Satan in the upper room. And he put into Judas Iscariot's heart. And by the way, if you look up the original Greek here, supper being ended, the devil throwing into the heart of Judas Iscariot. Throwing. And remember how we're told the shield of faith protects from the darts of the enemy? Maybe it's something like that, but the language says, and the supper being ended, the devil having thrown into the heart of Judas Iscariot to betray Jesus. Jesus, knowing that the Father had given all things into his hands, and that he has come from God and went to God, that's very important. Jesus, what? Knows that the devil put it into Judas's heart. Jesus knows that the Father has given all things to his hands, that Jesus knows he came from the Father and he is going back to the Father. Knowing that, having all that knowledge, he got up from supper, laid aside his outer garments, and took a towel and wrapped it around himself. After that, he poured water into a basin, and he began to wash the disciples' feet and to wipe them with the towel wherewith he had wrapped around his waist. Jesus knows his hour has come. How many times did we hear it? His hour was not yet. His hour is like, hey, do a miracle, Jesus. They're out of wine. My hour has not yet come. In other words, and you hear that all the way through. Now, here it is, the very thing he came to earth for. Now, his hour has come. He knows it. He also knows Judas will betray him tonight, right after dinner. Judas will head out. And we learn by reading all four Gospels that Judas had been plotting against Jesus. He'd been trying to come up with a way to make a little money out of this and kind of make a deal with the powers that be. So he's plotting against Jesus. And now the devil, this is Satan. This is Lucifer, called the devil and Satan. The devil himself throws it into Judas's heart. What does he throw? That dart that says, do it now. Do it tonight. Judas has been waiting and looking for a way to get this done, and the devil throws it in his heart. Now, let's get this done. Jesus knows all that. He knows it. He's not caught off guard or shocked and stunned. And I love this about Jesus. He's always prayed up. Have you noticed that? He'll still go and pray more, but he's always ready. You can't sneak up on the guy. You can't get anything around him. You're not going to catch him, metaphorically speaking, flat-footed. He's on this, right? So, the devil was in the upper room that night. Judas has been walking with Jesus. Everybody hear this. It's for me, and it's for you, and it's for anybody who really will take this to heart. If you don't, it's just going to be words. Judas has been walking with Jesus for the past 3.5 years, listening to him, hanging out with him. When the crowds are gone and they're sitting there at the campfire at night, right before they go to sleep, they're just talking about things. They're just talking. They're asking questions. They're joking with one another. They're singing a few songs. They're hanging out 3.5 years. He saw the miracles. There are only a couple that Judas didn't see that Jesus did privately with the few. But he saw the miracles. So there's a man who's been 3.5 years walking with Jesus 24/7 all the time and saw the miracles. He heard the teachings. He was just as shocked as the Pharisees and the disciples are going, well, Lord, if that's the case, who can go to heaven? Remember, Judas was right in the big middle of all that. He knew it. Here to teach you, he watched Jesus and he watched how Jesus loved people. Jesus didn't call people out for very much at all, like we are prone to do. Jesus just accepts them right the way they are, and he'll ask them questions. And usually when he asks them a question, it's not for an answer. It's to cause them to think so their heart will become workable, pliable. And that's the way Jesus does it. So he heard these teachings. He watched. Judas watched Jesus just love people. He touched people that the disciples wouldn't get near. He touched, physically touched lepers. Disciples, you catch the disease. You wouldn't do that. When some people tried to get to Jesus, the disciples shoved them away. Parents wanted to bring their kids. The disciples just tried to rush them off. And Jesus, no, he loved. And so Judas watched Jesus love people. He watched Jesus take care of the people. And they came up with, my finger hurts. Jesus stopped that from hurting. I can't see. He fixed it so they could see. He didn't turn anyone away, and they didn't They weren't required to believe in him. In other words, they didn't have to pay the doctor for the healing. Get it? Many of those that were healed would cry out on that day, coming up soon, crucify him. And Jesus didn't, from the cross, go, boy, you hurt my feelings. I healed you, you turkey. You don't see that from Jesus. You see that from us. You don't see that from our Lord. And all this, 3.5 years, walking with Jesus, watching the miracles, listening to all those teachings, watching him love people, watching him take care of people, and he never gave his heart to Jesus. He never gave his heart to Jesus. You would almost think that's impossible, except here it is in black and white and a little bit red. Here it is. So you and me and everybody else, we can tell everybody whatever we want to tell them. But God knows who are his own and who aren't. He knows that Judas is not his. And he lets him hang around and he lets him stay and he lets him have a position in the ministry and carry the money. He lets him do all these things knowing that he wouldn't believe. And so it might shock you when Paul writes to the Corinthians and you, oh yeah, well them, they had issues. Well, listen, do we have issues? He says in 2 Corinthians 13:5, examine yourselves. Judas is in the upper room and Jesus washed his feet knowing Judas would betray him. You see, that's what love does. It doesn't, Jesus told him already in chapter 12, I'm not here to judge you. Judging is coming. But I'm not doing it here now. I'm giving you another chance. I'm giving you another chance. I'm giving you another chance. But judgment is coming. So 2 Corinthians 13:5, examine yourselves whether you be in the faith. Is he telling them he thinks they're not safe? No, in the next verse, I won't read it to you, but he's going to say, I believe you are, but you know what? When was the last time you just stopped and we get our eyes off of everybody else and we just look at our own lives, our own hearts? He says, examine yourselves, whether you be in the faith. Test your own selves. Know ye not your own selves? How that Jesus is in you, except you be reprobates. Judas never believed. We don't want to be people that hang around the church for years and years and years and never truly surrender our own hearts. And here's something that you all know. I know it. We all know it. Nobody knew it but Jesus. Every one of those disciples would have vouched for Judas 100%, say he's a good guy. How do you know? I've been around him for years. He's just a good guy. But he wasn't a good guy. In his heart, he was lost. So we examine our own hearts. The thing is, the heart is desperately wicked. Above all things, Jeremiah 17. And who could know it? So how do you do that? You take it to the Lord. True? Lord, here is my heart. You search my heart. You test my heart. Well, Jesus, God Almighty in human flesh, knew that the Father had given him all things. And all in the Greek means all. Jesus is in control of everything. True? Right there. Right in the upper room. Not finally when he got to heaven. God has given him all things. He knows he's going to go to the cross. He knows he will suffer and die. And he says, I'm on the way. It's as good as done. You'll see that as he talks with us from here on out. It's as good as done. Here, I'm going. And Peter's going to try and stop him. Peter was bossy. He was kind of a leader. But then he gets this idea in his head. I think this is good and that's bad. And then he tries to push it on Jesus or push it on others. And poor Peter, we can all be just like him. He opens his mouth to exchange feet. We've seen him do it, but we're glad. Secretly, we're glad he did because we see ourselves and we go, that Peter, what a dope, right? But we learn, hopefully. Hopefully we're learning. So Jesus, God Almighty in human flesh, knew that the Father had given him all things. He knew he had come from the Father, and he knew he is returning to the Father. That's what we just read. He knows all that. So he is God Almighty in human flesh. All authority in heaven and earth is his to do what he will. All of that. And this is God Almighty in human flesh in the upper room, and the devil's hanging out there too. And Jesus let him. He knew he had come from heaven, and he knew he was returning to the Father. Jesus knew exactly what was coming, and by his simple trust in his Father, he knew how it was all going to turn out. He would die, willingly die. And then I think about me, maybe you think about you, how we balk if someone mentions even going forward a little bit. Let's try this. Forget it. I bet got to pray 3 weeks because I don't know if I want to step out there. What if I fall? What if I fail? What if I look like a dope? You're always failing. You're always falling. You look dopey. Get used to it and start stepping out in faith if you believe it's God. And there you go. But Jesus, he's not worried at all. He knows how it's going to turn out. So he gets up from the supper table. The God of all creation gets up from the supper table, sets aside his outer garment, and puts a towel around his waist, pours water into a basin, and begins to wash his disciples' feet. I don't know how many he washed before he got to Peter, but Peter is watching him wash feet. Now that is embarrassing Peter. I think it would have embarrassed all of us. We believe he's God Almighty in human flesh too. We still don't quite understand everything, but Jesus knows exactly who he is, and he sets aside his garments and he puts his, a towel around his waist, and he washes their feet and he dries them off with the towel. God Almighty takes the lowest position in the room. And what do we catch ourselves trying to do? Sort of the opposite. What's going on here is amazing, and the disciples have no idea what's happening. He gets up, sets aside his outer garment, puts on a towel around his waist, pours water on his face, starts washing disciples' feet, knowing that he is God Almighty in human flesh. Knowing that all things belong to him. The Father has given everything into his hands. Knowing that he will rule and reign over all things for all eternity. Jesus Christ will rule and reign. Jesus voluntarily takes the lowest position, washing the feet of his disciples, a servant by choice.
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0: Welcome to Life from the Word with Pastor Chris Swanson of Calvary Chapel, Chester Springs. 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
1: Well, the decree has gone out. They had cast the lots on which day it would be the 12th month. There on the 13th day, these things were going to be happening, that they would wipe out the Jews to destroy and to kill and to cause all to perish. The king had had this decree from Haman, signed it, distributed it among the 120 provinces there and the 20 or so satrapies, and they sent this out. And so now Esther and Mordecai, aware of what's coming, seeking the Lord and fasting and praying. So verse 15, chapter 4, then Esther bade them to return Mordecai this answer, go and gather all the Jews that are present in Shushan and fast ye for me. And this is, they're seeking the Lord. I mean, why else would they fast? They're coming before the Lord. They're asking for his mercy, for him to overrule a bad decision. Interesting. Neither eat nor drink 3 days, night or day. We'll fast. I also and my maidens will fast likewise, and so will I go in unto the king. And remember, if you come into the king and you've not been invited, and he does not extend you the golden rod or scepter that's in his hand, then the punishment is death. It's a capital offense to interfere with the king in his throne room without having been asked to be there. And if you remember Vashti, the original queen we had as we started, she was summoned by the king to come to what was essentially a drunken feast, and she refused. And so she disobeyed the king's summons to come, was deposed, and then essentially exiled within her own home there and put out from her position. So now Esther has the reverse problem, and that is she has not been summoned, and she is now going to appear. So one doesn't appear when she's called, the other is appearing when she's not called. Very similar type of offense, and it didn't go well for Vashti. So Esther has good reason to be concerned, and Xerxes or Ahasuerus is not the most stable of husbands you could have. And so she seeks the Lord, and the people pray. And so I will go in unto the king according to the law.

0: Sorry, I will go into the king, which is not according to the law, and if I perish, I perish. And there is a real potential of that. So Mordecai went his way and did according to all that Esther had commanded him. Now it came to pass on the third day that Esther put on her royal apparel, probably in ashes and sackcloth as well, seeking the Lord, humbling herself before him. Now she puts on her best outfit, and she stood in the inner court of the king's house, over against the king's house. And the king sat upon his royal throne in the royal house, over against the gate of the house. And it was so, when the king saw Esther the queen, 9 years after Vashti had been disobedient, here is now his new queen also being disobedient. When the king saw Esther the queen standing in the court, and she's all dressed up, she obtained favor. Let me give you a little background here. You're one of the king's advisors. Remember Nehemiah? How many remember him? Three of you. How many of you were here a month ago? Three of you. Okay. We went through Nehemiah, and there we saw he was the king's cupbearer, right? And so there'd be cupbearers, and we know from Pharaoh, for example, with Joseph, there was the butler, the cook, and the baker, and these people would be in and out of the, you know, Pharaoh's presence. And so you would have the king, and then you'd have essentially today what we would call a cabinet or his advisors. And then, you know, Solomon had his advisors. Remember, the Queen of Sheba came up and said, "Blessed are these men that stand in the presence of you, Solomon, and hear such wisdom coming from the king." There would be advisors on different issues and essentially representatives. So you enter this scene, and here they are for another day as business as usual within the court of Xerxes. Just another, you know, Monday, Tuesday, whatever, may, here we go. And but suddenly here comes the queen breaking protocol. They saw her as well as he did. They're going, "Oh, this is interesting." This got everyone's attention. She starts coming towards the king. She's not supposed to be there. It's a breach of protocol. They all looked at Xerxes to see what he's going to do. And so it happened that when she came into the sight of the king in the court, she obtained favor in his sight. And the king held out to Esther the golden scepter, as she mentioned, that was in his hand. So her intrusion is now pardoned. She may approach the king. And notice what she did. So Esther drew near and she touched the top of the scepter. She went through with protocol. She's broken the request. She's come in. Here she is. She's violating the law. He puts out the scepter. She walks up. She completes the transaction. Interesting. She followed the rule, even though she was breaking them. But you go home and figure that. Then said the king unto her, "What will thou, Queen Esther? And what is thy request? It shall be given thee even to the half of the kingdom." Question, how does he know she wants something? Well, because she could be dead, right? Okay, so something had to be bad enough to drive her to come into his presence and say, "King, I got something I got to talk to you about. We got a problem." "What is it? What's your request?" "It shall be given thee to half of the kingdom." All of his advisors are listening. And Esther answered, "If it seem good unto the king," well, she's still living, "let the king and Haman," there, the hissing. Now, question, why are some hissing? Because when they read Esther at Purim, anytime they read the name Haman, the kids among the Jews, when they hear the recounting of the story, will hiss. So if you're wondering what's happening, why is everybody hissing? What happened? What did I miss? They're showing you that they've learned the Jewish tradition when they read the book of Esther. Well done. "And I'd like Haman to come this day to the banquet that I have prepared for him." Why get the king alone? Why not just ask him here? Well, what does she need? What does she need to talk to him about? Haman. Was Haman a good choice or a bad choice? Bad choice. Would that be more effective with him, with everybody, or in a side meeting? Probably a side meeting. "Let the king and Haman come this day to the banquet that I've prepared for him." And then the king said, "Well, then cause Haman to make haste, that he may do as Esther hath said." So the king and Haman came to the banquet that Esther had prepared. Now listen, I want to give a little aside here. Very interesting. Some studies have been done. Seriously, we talk about some of this in the premarital class. We talk about in one thing to do for your marriage is premarital class. Again, we tell you it is like marital counseling in advance. Right? You come to a premarital class, hopefully we can give you some godly ways to deal with different things, and some days you'll get it right, some days you get it wrong, but hopefully at least you have the tools for when you get it right, praise God, when you get it wrong, here's how you reconcile the issue. So we do these things. One of the things we talk about in that class is how to affair-proof your marriage. And one of the ways that you can affair-proof your marriage is to show reasonable, not over the top, but reasonable affection to your spouse. When you show reasonable affection to your spouse out in public, you hold hands, your arms around her, around him, it's clear that you are an item, and it's clear that you enjoy being with each other, and it sends a message to others looking, stay out, these people are happy, they enjoy one another. It actually does send a message, as opposed to perhaps you've been at business parties, dinner parties, neighborhood parties, cookouts, family events, and you can tell clearly, something's not good between that couple. You know, you can see them kind of, Everybody know what I'm talking about? Okay, so one way to help affair-proof a marriage is to show reasonable affection to your spouse in public. Another way, for example, at the office. Ladies, if your husband comes to visit you at the office, you get up from behind your desk or wherever you are, come out and give him again a warm greeting, a reasonable greeting, but a hug, a kiss, whatever, that makes it clear that you two have something special no one else has. What that does is, again, it sends a message to others who are trying to cut in on that action, go away, and it reinforces to those in the office that around you who see, they really are happy, and they start hearing, banter about somebody trying to cut it, leave them alone. Didn't you see how much she loves her husband? It actually helps. And vice versa, guys, when your wife comes to visit you at the office, you get up, you give her a greeting, everything else. Well, one more thing, ladies, and since we're on Esther, I'll speak to the ladies. And guys, it's for you too. It's also a wise thing to show up when you come to the office or, business event or whatever, well-dressed. Not, looking like, but looking prepared. Because it sends an unconscious message to those around your husband, she's all gussied up or she looks great for him. He's worthy of that kind of attention. That is actually a positive influence on your husband and his position among his peers. How you treat them at the business dinner parties and other things can actually make a real impression on the minds of those you either are peers to or those you report to. It's sort of like when you want to go look for a job, the best time to do it is while you're employed. Even if, you're doing a job you really can't stand for money that really isn't going to do it for you, it's always better to show up employed in interviewing for a job than, just sitting back and kind of getting to it here and there and not being employed. So even if it's something you don't like, the message is somebody else has deemed you worthy of hiring and is employing you, so they ought to consider stealing you away. Everybody with me? It's kind of like, everybody's in front of one shelf buying this shampoo. No one's buying that one. There's two choices. Which one are you going to take? The one everybody says, this stuff's great. You got the idea. So she shows up all dressed up. King grants her request. What would you like? Come to the banquet. Bring Haman with you. And so he said, quick, tell Haman to make haste. We'll go to the banquet that Esther has prepared. And so verse 6, the king said unto Esther at the banquet of wine, okay, we're here. What is thy petition? It's been bothering him, Guys, right? Your wife says, I need to talk to you about something. And then you have to leave. You're going, What is your petition? It should be granted thee. What is thy request? Petition, request. What is it? Even to half the kingdom. The idea is the revenues would go to her. There's a whole formula behind that, but anyway, it's a speech, euphemism speech. Herod uses it. Even to half of the kingdom, it should be performed. Then answered Esther and said, and the king's looking at her. Haman's looking at her. The guy with the wine's looking at her. Right? Don't study this in a vacuum. She's sitting there. They're all staring at her. What do you want? What's your petition? What's your request? Then answered Esther and said, my petition and my request is, note the verbiage, same as verse 6, petition, request. She's getting right down to business. She's not saying, I just feel like things aren't right. Where do you go with that one? Now the women are saying, how dare he? Right? Ladies, you are married to a man, okay? You have a guy who's a husband who doesn't always track with that. I'm sorry. You know, if you watch guys go buy jeans, turn them loose in the mall, they come in, they go to one store, they spend, you know, $19.25 or $27.95, depending on the sale. One period, they're in, they're out, elapsed time, maybe 5 to 8 minutes, depending on how many returns are ahead of them, they're out. Send a lady into the mall, and it, you know, they go to every store, and it takes about an hour or so, and elapsed some is, you know, more. And I understand, because you go here, and these jeans don't quite fit, but these jeans fit better. And I got it. I got it. The girls' jeans fit differently for, I got all that. But just, they've just done studies. You look how, you know, well, what if the deal's better on this side of the mall? Well, I better go check. Guys just come in, got it, walk out. They're goal-oriented, most. Yes? They're nodding heads out there, which means, yes, he's right. You know, he's happy to get in and out with the wrong Parmesan cheese. He's in, he's out. I wanted this brand. I'm out. Mission accomplished. Right? And the wife's like, why do I send him? Why do I send him? Well, she is at least getting down to specifics here. What is your petition? What is your request? My petition is, my request is. Ladies, if you're upset about something with your husband, if you can give him a goal of how to improve it, now he can do something. Most often when ladies put something out, the guys are just trying to figure out where the wrench fits on it, so they can go, erp, and fix it, be done. But she doesn't want it fixed. She just wanted to let him know it's out of order. And that's, this is about a premarital class, right? So here she is, he's on edge. What do you want? What's the petition? What's the request? She at least helps keep him focused. Here's my petition. Here's my request. If I found favor in the sight of the king, and if it pleased the king to grant my petition, it does, and to perform my request, he's waiting. Let the king and Haman come to the banquet that I shall prepare for them, and I will do so tomorrow. Have you ever really considered that before? Okay, you pull me out of the courtroom, you violate protocol, you commit, you put your life in your hands, you bring me this banquet, I ask you what you want, and you tell me you want to see me tomorrow. You know, how many of you have a mouth? Three or four of you. Okay, good. How many of you have ever said, why? Why? Why did I say that? Anybody? Anybody? Okay, good. All right. And perhaps you've had to go back, fix it, whatever. We've all been there. We all get repeated chances to do so. But somehow even something that in the moment we realized that probably wasn't the smartest thing to do, God used in a major way anyway. Have you ever been there? Where you found out, yes, you know, hey, I'm sorry, this is wrong. But he ended up actually using it in spite of you. Or you've had something where you really thought and it doesn't work out and you think, well, I totally blew it. Only to find out God had something better in the delay, the misstep, the whatever, and the awkward meeting that didn't quite go the way you wanted it to, but God would use it later to really reveal a heart to you or your heart to them. And so often when things don't go the way we want to, we get so hard on ourselves. She has the bravery to get there, praise God. She's given pardon, she can come talk to him, praise God. She invites him to the banquet, he shows up, the meal goes well, they usually drink wine afterward, everything's chummy. He says, what do you want? She's kind of getting down right to brass tacks, and she pauses. She blinks. Come back tomorrow. Haman looks at the king. King looks at Haman. This is my petition, and to perform my request, let the king and Haman come to the banquet that I shall prepare for them, and I will do tomorrow as the king hath said. Come back tomorrow, king, and I'll tell you everything. What would be the temptation, guys? Tell me now. Right? Right? Well, for some reason, again, God working in this, his name's not mentioned, but do you see his hand? Yeah. Well, so the king and Haman left and thanked her for the banquet, and he went back to the office. Haman went back to the house, and then went Haman forth that day joyful. Why? No one else got invited. Haman's been tracking his own meteoric rise within this kingdom. And not only was he was invited by the queen, who we have been told is very fair. So he's, hey, hey, hey, hey. She likes having me around with the king. He went home, look at this, joyful and with a glad heart. But when Haman saw Mordecai in the king's gate, that he stood not up nor moved for him. And again, we discussed, is it because Jews don't generally do this? But we saw Nathan the prophet do it for David. We saw Abraham do it for the sons of Hethir when he bought the cave at Machpelah. We've seen different places where that's happened. So is it because he's an Amalekite and the warfare between Israel and Amalek? Well, then we get to heaven. But for whatever reason, Mordecai stayed consistent. He stood not up nor he moved for him. And so here comes Haman, all full of joy, until he runs into Mordecai. And when he saw it, he was full of indignation against Mordecai, which brings up an important point. What is the difference between joy and happiness? Happiness is generally circumstantial. When Haman left the banquet, he was happy. When Mordecai didn't play ball the way he wanted him to, suddenly he had lost that happiness. Yes? You drive away in that car, you're all excited, you buy it, and you're happy. Pull into the driveway, and the kids go right by as soon as you get there with their bike and go down the side of the car. You're no longer happy. How many understand? That is different than joy, which remains in spite of circumstances. And we learned that again in Nehemiah. The joy of the Lord is your strength. As the word of God was coming forth, the people were convicted. Revival was beginning to break out. There was this joy of, you know what, God does love us. And he rebukes us for our correction so that we might be more useful to him as his sons and daughters. He's committed to us. And there was this joy. The fruit of the Spirit is love and then joy. You can retain joy even though bad news comes along your way. It's a witness when someone's full of joy. But Haman here has lost his happiness. Nevertheless, verse 10, even though this happened, Haman restrained himself. He refrained himself. I'm not going there. And when he came home, he sent and called for his friends, and Zeresh, his wife. And Haman told them of the glory of his riches and of the multitude of his children, which, by the way, for them was a sign of prowess and ability and all kinds of stuff and status. And all the things wherein the king had promoted. This guy must be a real fun time to be around. All you hear about is, well, you know, all these multitude of his kids, all of his riches, how the kings promoted him, and how he'd advanced him above all the princes and servants of the king. Oh, this is great. He said, moreover, oh yes, even Esther the queen did let no man come in with the king unto the banquet that she had prepared, but me. And tomorrow I'm invited unto her also with the king. Yet all this availeth me nothing, so long as I see Mordecai the Jew sitting at the king's gate. Ooh, that's a bit of a change. How many would say he's bitter? Yeah, I would too. By the way, if you see someone and you're getting all worked up, may I suggest you have a forgiveness and perhaps even a bitterness problem too? You might kind of lull yourself, no, I'm past that, it's old news, it's been a long time, you know, and then you see him. You're still bitter. You know, real forgiveness is worked in your heart, and you're free from bitterness when you can be around people who have harmed you, hurt you, been insensitive to you, whatever, and yet being in their presence no longer has you kind of like nails on the chalkboard on edge. You'll know. And sadly, if you are bitter and you are worked up and you're stuck in unforgiveness, they may not know. And perhaps you've heard the saying, bitterness is poison you drink for someone else. You don't want to be bitter. Well, Haman's all wrapped up in this. So I was doing great until I saw Mordecai. It avails me nothing as long as I see Mordecai the Jew sitting at the king's gate. So then said Zeresh, his wife, and all his friends unto him, well, let a gallows be made of 50 cubits, about 75 feet high. Now, either a massive structure, which would take a bit of time and some engineering, or on top of the roof or one of the turrets, if he's very wealthy, we already saw what he offered to Xerxes as a bargaining to take out the Jews. Maybe that they just erected it on top of his dwelling, which would put it above the tree line at about 75 feet total. We'll know when we get to heaven, but this thing is very clearly up and above everything else, and it will be an object lesson. Make it of 50 cubits high. And tomorrow, speak thou unto the king that Mordecai may be hanged thereon. Again, most agree, probably rather impaled. It's run through you. That seems to be what they were doing at the time. But that he may be hanged thereon, and then go in thou merrily with the king unto the banquet. You just solve the problem. And the thing pleased Haman. Why didn't I think of that? And he caused the gallows to be made. it would seem that it might be able to be seen from the palace, as we'll see in a few chapters. Well, things look bad. But on that night, could not the king sleep? Why not? How many of you guys are married? What does she want? What did I do? I mean, she must be so mad. She's willing to risk death to commit. And what's with Haman? What did Haman do? I don't think I did anything. But I could have easily done something. Guys, can you relate? He's sitting there like, why couldn't she just tell me today? What is so much more important about tomorrow than telling me today? And what is it I did that she can't tell me today, but she can tell me tomorrow, but she can't tell me today. So now I got to go to another bank. I have things to do, kingdom run. And can you see him? Now, who's really in control of this? God. He's not sleeping tonight. And by the way, we know he has 300 to 400 concubines in his harem. He doesn't bother to select any of them. Doesn't call for musicians. Doesn't call for anything else. Rather, he can't sleep, so he just decides the king commanded for them to bring the books of the records of the chronicles. And they were read before the king. Now, if you don't know what's going on here, the Persians took remarkable pains to preserve all the remembrance of their exploits. Written documents, many thousands of clay tablets with cuneiform inscription had been found at Nippur. They found them between 1893 and 1896. They found a whole bunch more in 1900. Many of these, in fact, have dated back to Xerxes and Darius. And so they have found, of course, sadly, sometimes they're shattered and they have to piece them back together and then try to transcribe them. But they found their records. So he can't sleep, so he decides to essentially watch C-SPAN. Really, that's what it is. Perhaps you've done that. You just, I really need something to put me out. I know what I'll do. I'll listen to government. If that doesn't, you know. So he essentially gets C-SPAN. So they're reading along the chronicles and what happened that night. And he's just, you know, no music, no women, no entertainment, no jugglers, no jesters, no nothing. They're reading to him the records of the chroniclers.
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4: Heaven is a prepared place for a prepared person. Because listen to this. Tomorrow is going to be the end of the world for someone. It'll be the end of their world. Someone's name is going to end up in that obituary column. Someone is going to pass from this life to the afterlife. We don't know when that's going to happen. That's why we want to be ready to meet our God right now. That's why you want to get this resolve tonight, so you can be sure that you're ready to meet Christ. Because as I said, heaven is a prepared place for prepared people. Are you prepared for eternity? If you want to know you'll go to heaven when you die, you have to admit you're a sinner. You have to say, God, I'm sorry for my sin, and I turn from that sin. I make a break with that sin. And then you must receive Christ into your life. Being a Christian is having Jesus come and take residence in your heart. Jesus says, behold, I stand at the door and I knock. And if you'll hear my voice and open the door, I will come in. Right now, he's knocking. He's saying, let me in. But only you can open that door. I can't open it for you. You must say, Lord, I'm sorry for my sin. Come into my life. You must receive Christ. Do it now.
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10: It's not easy to be married, but you have to get on your knees and you have to pray and you have to communicate. 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We're going to stand according to the word of God and we're going to do what's right in the eyes of the Lord. Bottom line, that's what the Bible teaches.

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1: One of the things that is lacking today in the church and in America is the leadership of the male in the home. Real important factor today. When you think of men, and especially with all of the situations and problems that America is facing in the world today, when you look at television and you look at the commercials, it seems like the women are always making men look stupid and the men are real weak. But that's not from the beginning of time. And it's really important that we understand that the reason the female begins to take over the home is when the male's absence is in the home. The authority of the men in the home. Especially with the situation and problems we have today with divorce. So many divorces in the church and outside of the church. And it's really important that you understand that if you're married and you have children, and you divorce your husband, you divorce your wife, you go into another marriage, it will cause friction, it will cause problems, because what's happening is you're going from one marriage into another marriage, and a lot of times you carry the old baggage into the new marriage. And it really becomes a problem to the second marriage. And one of the things is that if you were not divorced before you came to Christ, and then you come to Christ in your marriage, then the Bible says in the book of Malachi chapter 2 that God hates divorce. God hates it. As a matter of fact, when you read the Proverbs, man, you learn so much in the Proverbs. Let me read to you this morning from Proverbs chapter 4, beginning in verse 1, what he says. He says, "Hear, my children, the instruction of a father, and give attention to no understanding. For I give you good doctrine. Do not forsake my law. When I was my father's son, tender and the only one in the sight of my mother, he also taught me and said to me, 'Let your heart retain my words and keep my commands and live.'" So here is a father teaching his children. And what's really important is that one of the greatest problems in the church today, one of the greatest problems in the world today, is the absence of fathers in the home. The absence of fathers in the home. The other problem that I see as I look at the church and I look at the world is that because we want to have things, then the woman goes to work and now the children are left without a mother and without a father's instruction. It's really important that if your wife doesn't have to work, let her stay home with her children. That's what God called them to do, to take care of the home. God has called the man to work, to be the provider of the home. And it's really important because when you look today at homes that are breaking up and they're going through difficulty and problems, it's because the man hasn't taken the authority that God has given to him to be the man of the home. And that's a problem today in many, many homes. So when the children see that the father doesn't respect the mother, verbal abuse, physical abuse, name calling, and at the same time, there's adultery in the marriage, And then all of a sudden, they're filing for a divorce. Then the family becomes separated. And now what you have is bitterness in the home. And you have many, many problems to come in the future with the children. That's just the way it is. That's why churches are messed up today. Homes are messed up. We need to understand what God declares in order to be a father. Number one, God desires that men would be what? Born again of the Holy Spirit of God, which means what? Matthew 6:33, seek ye first the kingdom of God and his righteousness, and all these things will be given to you. God has to be first in order for you to be the head of your home. You see, right away, men began to bring in the whole factor, well, you know, my wife won't submit. She won't submit to me. Well, I don't know if men really understand the word submit. It means hupotasso in the Greek. It's a military term. It means to be underneath the orders of a general or the one in authority. And God calls both man and woman to be underneath the authority of God. The authority of God. But when you have two people that are striving and fighting and dividing their home, you're going to get chaos in the home. And there's not going to be any respect. Think of how many children are struggling today because of mom and dad in the home. Because the father won't take the leadership of his home. But if you are a Christian, the Bible says too much is given, much more will be required. One thing you got to understand, you're going to stand before God, I'm going to stand before God, and we're going to have to give an account to God for our wives and our children and our grand and grand-grandchildren. One day. And it's really important that we understand the calling of God in the life of men. And the first thing he calls you to do is to seek ye first the kingdom of God. To know him intimately. That means you need to spend time in the word and in prayer. You need to make time. Otherwise, what can you get to your family? Nothing. You can come to church every Sunday and still get nothing. You got to be a doer of the word of God. You got to practice what you preach, man. Otherwise, you're a hypocrite. And you won't have any respect from your family or God. And it's really important for me as a man to understand that if I have children and one day I will be a grandfather and have grandchildren, I still need to be the spiritual head of my home. In the Old Testament, when you go back to Abraham, Isaac, and Jacob, not the father, the sons always came to the fathers to ask for counsel and wisdom. Why? Because they were respected as men of God. They honored their word when they made decisions for the family. Today, the family is everywhere, split. And it's really important that you understand that if your family is not together, then Satan's going to have a field day on your family. Think how today people don't want to take the responsibility to be parents, especially among men today. Men are out working, playing around, and doing this and doing that. I'm amazed on Saturday mornings how many men are at the golf course. And during the week, or whatever your hobby is. And so it's really important that we understand that God has set up the model. And the model, number one, is that the husband needs to seek first the kingdom of God. Secondly, fathers need, listen, to love their wives and their children. How do you love them? By being with them. By teaching them, by praying with them, reading with them, making yourself available to them when you come home from work. not plowing down yourself and watching television all night long or something else. You're responsible. And it's really important that you understand that a lot of times parents are too lenient. I'm not saying beat your kids, but you have to read the Proverbs in order to learn what the Bible teaches about raising children and how to discipline them. All the way through the New Testament, Ephesians chapter 5, it tells you what? Husbands, how to love your wives over and over. And in verses previous to that, it says starts with wives. But it starts like this, submitting yourselves to one another in the fear of God. The word to submit, hupotasso, underneath the presence of God. The wife will never ever submit to her husband as long as the husband doesn't love his wife. Period. Bottom line. You'll never be respected by your wife or by your children, and God will not honor you. God has spoken through his word. He's told us what a woman needs to do, what a man needs to do. When a husband loves his wife, the wife submits to her husband. If not, she has a big problem. But it's always in love. It's not by demeaning or being mean to her or beating her or pushing her around or cussing her out or doing whatever you do, verbal or physical abuse. That's not the way to do it. That's a good way to put yourself in jail.
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1: And it's really important that we understand that as men, God is looking to us to be the leaders of our country and the leaders of our nation and the leaders of the church and the leaders of our home. That's what's missing today. That's why our government's so messed up. Men are not taking the place of integrity and being honorable and being honest in what they say. People that are running for office always make all these promises, but they never keep their promises. Unless they have integrity. They call themselves Christians. And so it's really important for me that as I was reading the scripture and coming to this place, the father's priority in the home is number one, seek ye first the kingdom of God. Number two, the love for his wife and for his children. They need to feel their love. Then they have what? Safety in their home. They feel good. You need to know where your children are all the time, who their friends are, what they're into. Thirdly, God has called the father to be, listen carefully to me, the provider of the home financially. There are a lot of lazy men that don't want to work. A lot of lazy men. If your wife doesn't have to work, let her be home with her children. I know these are tough days. But because you want the boat, or you want the car, you want the motorcycle, you want the golf course, or you want this, you put her to work, that's not right in the eyes of God. But she can be taking care of your children. My wife worked 2 years to help me open my kung fu school, and she never worked again. She stayed with my kids all the time. Because I had a busy schedule. I was in the ministry full time. And it's really important that my wife didn't even get involved in the church until my kids grew up and they went away. Then she got involved in the church with the women's ministry. To teach by example. So I think it's really important that we understand that God has these priorities for the church among men and women and children, and yet the church always and constantly is disobeying what God says in his word. That's why we're divided. That's why homes are divided. So I think it's of importance that we understand that God first, then husbands need to love their wives and their children. And then they need to provide financially for their families. financially, to get a job. I used to work two jobs so my wife could stay home. When we got married, I worked at Union Bank and I worked at Bank of America when I got out of the Marine Corps, came back from Vietnam. But I think it's really important that if you're going to progress, not digress, then you got to be obedient as men of God to the word of God and see the needs of your home and making sure that you are under Jesus Christ as the center of your life. So that you're obedient to the word of God and that you're doing what God's word says, being the provider financially to your family. And then fourthly, God has called fathers to protect their families, to be the protector of your home. Protector of your home. Do your family feel safe with you? And I'm not just saying go out and buy guns, okay? The protector of your home. Making sure that you're protecting your wife, protecting your daughters, protecting your sons, protecting your grandbabies. Do they feel comfortable with you when they're with you? Do they feel safe when you go out with them? Or do they feel insecure? They need to see that your wife respects you. They need to see that you're the man of the house. They need to see that you are a man's man in order for them to respect you. Making the decisions as you pray for those decisions and making godly decisions for the home. Otherwise, you're going to be unwise and they're not going to respect you. They're not going to respect you. They're going to have a problem with you. So it's very important that we understand what the Bible teaches. And then we need also, this is really important, number five, we need as fathers to take the leadership of the home, the leadership. How do we do that? Well, I told you at the beginning, by teaching God's word, by reading God's word, and by praying with your family. And making decisions and helping them to make decisions that are right, to honor God, to honor your home, to honor you and your wife. But most important, to honor the Lord Jesus Christ. In every area of your life that is needed today. And it's really important that you understand that God has this purpose for men. They were created first, then the woman was created out of the men. Not from the top of the head, not from the bottom of the feet, but from the closest part of man's heart or through a blood transfusion in the Hebrew. And she became Isha, female, from Ish. And Ish, it says in Genesis, that he is to be the head over his home. In the Old Testament, the father made decisions for the family. Families lived together in three stories or four stories. They made houses. Arabs do that today still. In the Arab nations of the world, Arabs live together with one big house, three or four stories, the whole family. They keep very close together. Today, it's amazing how instead of people eating together, they're in every separate direction you can go and never be together on the weekends or during the week because everybody's doing their own thing. There's no order in the home. Who brings order to the home? God and the husband. You fathers need to set order in the home. That son, that daughter needs a daddy. That granddaughter, that grandson needs a grandpa. And they need to see the anointing and the authority of God in his life in order for them to become godly and to do what's right in the eyes of the Lord. Very important. So I just want to share my heart with you today because I think, man, that we're heading into destruction. The way the church is heading is pretty wild. More divorces. You talk to people today, they've been married three times, some four, some even five times. Something is wrong. One day you will stand before God and give an answer. And if you have children and grandchildren, you're damaging them. You're setting the example not to honor marriage. But marriage has to be honored. Until death do us part, so help me God, I do. It's not easy to be married. But you have to get on your knees and you have to pray and you have to communicate. You have to come to the conclusion, hey, for me and my house, we're going to serve the Lord. We don't care what the world does. We're going to stand according to the word of God and we're going to do what's right in the eyes of the Lord. Bottom line. That's what the Bible teaches. And then think about this, six. The father and the grandfather and the great-grandfather are supposed to be the high priests of their homes. The high priests of their homes. As those children and grandchildren look to you as the spiritual head of your home. When they have problems, guess who they're going to come to? To you for prayer, for wisdom, for knowledge. They'll trust you because you're giving them God's word. And as they go through their problems and situations, as they're going through high school and they go through college, man, whenever they come back to the Lord, they will always remember my grandpa and my dad and even my grandma and my mom. They gave me good counsel. That's why I'm back. Giving them the word of God. Because they can trust the word of God.
0: 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And join us again next time for a new series celebrating our freedom in Christ and the daily opportunity we have to share His love with others. Together, we'll think about our God-given call to be spiritual lights, shining hope into an increasingly dark world. Now, with the final comment, here's Raul once again.
1: And then check this out lastly. This is heavy. Every father and every mother one day are going to have to give an account to God for reading the Word of God, for prayer, for all the things that God is asking us to do as believers. Our sins, they're taken care of in Calvary, on the cross, by the blood of Jesus Christ. But in order for Paul the Apostle to say that we're going to receive crowns on the day of judgment, the seat judgment of Christ, the Bible says that everything will be tried, starting with gold, silver, wood, hay, and stubble, all the way down to the lowest of materials, and is going to put it into the fire, and whatever comes out of the fire, that's going to be your reward. And then he says this, and there will be some that everything burns up and nothing remains but what? The free gift of salvation. Period. Nothing shows what you did in this world because you did it with the wrong motive. That's what the Bible teaches. So I pray today that fathers, open your ears and listen to the Spirit of God. What the Spirit is saying to the church, listen and then do what God's Word says. Whatever is chaff, let it blow away. But whatever is wheat, let it fall on your hearts today and allow God to use your lives.
2: I am falling in love with you.
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5: 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During the 3rd century, Roman Emperor Maximian demanded his troops offer a sacrifice to the gods, but the legion from Thebes in Upper Egypt staunchly refused. Every man among them was a Christian, and their devotion to God outweighed even their loyalty to the emperor. In an attempt to force these men into obedience, Maximian ordered that every 10th soldier be killed. In response, the remaining soldiers drafted an article of allegiance stating that their faith in God only made them more loyal to the emperor. But Maximian was not appeased. The entire legion was slain. Like the Theban legion, may we too honor God.
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11: Shalom. Holy Scriptures and Israel is a ministry designed to share with the Jewish people the good news of the Lord Jesus, Yeshua the Messiah, and to instruct Christians on the Jewish roots of their faith. And now, teaching God's Word from a Hebrew messianic perspective, here is Gideon Levitan.
12: Continuing in Daniel chapter 8. In verse 17 we read, at that time they shall call Jerusalem the throne of the Lord. Speaking about a future day when Jerusalem will be restored and the Jewish people back in the land. And then we read, and all the nations shall be gathered unto it, to the name of the Lord, to Jerusalem. Neither shall they walk any more, or after the imagination of their evil heart. Verse 18, in those days the house of Judah shall walk with the house of Israel, and they shall come together out of the land of the north to the land that I have given for their inheritance unto your fathers. Notice verse 19, but I said, how shall I put thee among the children and give thee a pleasant land, a goodly heritage of the hosts of nation? And I said, thou shalt call me my father, and shall not turn away from me. In other words, God, the name pleasant land applies to the land of Israel, the promised land that God had given to the people of Israel. Ezekiel in chapter 20 and verse 6 also calls it a pleasant land. So this little horn that came out from that one of these four parts of the Grecian Empire, he was that eighth king of the dynasty of the Syrian, Grecian Syrian. He now came, and notice, he fought against Egypt, he fought against the East Medo-Persia, and he also came to the land of Israel called the Pleasant Land. We read in verse 10, and look what we read about him. This man, this little horn, is none else but wicked Antiochus Epiphanes, who ruled from 175 to 164 BC. During these years in which he ruled, he caused havoc among the Jewish people. We read in verse 10, it, this is again the little horn, it waxed great, even to the host of heaven, and it cast down some of the host and of the stars to the ground and trampled upon them. Notice what we read here, beloved brothers.

0: brothers and sisters, that the rise of this little horn representing really Antiochus Epiphanes, when he rose and he fought against Egypt, against Medo-Persian, and against the pleasant land, namely the Jewish people, what does he do? He came against, notice, the host of heaven. That host of heaven is really representing the heaven is God, the host of God. In the context here are the people of Israel to whom he came against in the land of Israel. And we read also, he cast down some of the host, in other words, he killed some of the people of Israel, of the Jewish people, and of the stars to the ground and stamped upon them. This is very interesting because whatever the events that we read here in Daniel chapter 8 and verses 9 to 14 are events that occurred in Jewish history during those years when Antiochus Epiphanes reigned. If you ever read the book of Maccabees, the first book and the second book, which is not Bible, it's just Jewish history, you will notice of the rise of this man by the name of Antiochus, who have been solely against God, against the Jewish people, against the Torah, the law, against the word of God, against the sanctuary, and he caused a desecration, what is known the abomination of desolation, that he caused there in the land of Israel. I would like to read to you just a few verses that are found in the first book of the Maccabees. Again, remember, the Maccabees, first Maccabees and second Maccabees is Jewish history. It's not part of the Word of God, but it gives us the history of the Jewish people. Let me read you what we read in just the first chapter of the first book of Maccabees. It says in verse 1 of chapter 1, and it happened after that Alexander, son of Philip, the Macedonian, who came out of the land of Shittim, had smitten Darius, king of the Persian and Medes, that he reigned in his stead, the first over Greece, and made many wars, and won many strongholds, and slew the kings of the earth, and went through to the ends of the earth, and took spoils of many nations, inasmuch that the earth was quiet before him. Whereupon he was exalted, and his heart was lifted up. And he gathered a mighty strong host, and ruled over centuries and nations. He ruled over countries and nations, and kings who became tributaries unto him. And after these things he fell sick and perceived that he should die. Wherefore he called his servants, such as were honorable and had been brought up with him from his youth, and parted his kingdom among them while he was yet alive. So Alexander reigned 12 years, and then he died. In verse 8, 9, and 10 of this first chapter of the first book of Maccabees, we read, and his servants bear rule every one in his place. And after his death, they all put crowns upon themselves, so did the sons after them for many years. And evils were multiplied in the earth, and there came out of them a wicked root, Antiochus, surname Epiphanes, son of Antiochus the king. And here we arrive to that history about this Antiochus, the Grecian Syrian king. I just read a few more from Jewish history concerning this Antiochus and his activity. In verse 20 of this first book of Maccabees, verse 20 to 25, we read, and after that Antiochus had smitten Egypt, he returned again in the 143rd year and went up against Israel and Jerusalem with great multitude. and entered proudly into the sanctuary, and took away the golden altar, and the candlestick of light, and all the vessels thereof, and the table of the showbread, and the pouring vessels, and the vials, and the censers of gold, and the veil, and the crown, and the golden ornaments that were before the temple, all which he pulled off. He took also the silver and the gold, and the precious vessels also he took, the hidden treasures which he found. And when he had taken all away, he went into his own land, having made a great massacre, and spoken very proudly. Therefore there was a great mourning in Israel, in every place where they were. Imagine what this wicked man by the name of Antiochus has done. Just a few more verses to read in this historical book of the Maccabees, the first Maccabees, chapter 1, we read in verse 39 of the things that Antiochus Epiphanes have done, which we read in Daniel chapter 8 from verse 9 to verse 14. In verse 39 of Maccabees 1, we read, "Her sanctuary was laid waste like a wilderness." And then we read that they were turned into mourning, her Shabbat into reproach, her honors into contempt, as had been her glory. This is Israel, this is the Jewish people. So was her dishonor increased, and her excellency was turned into mourning. Moreover, King Antiochus wrote to his whole kingdom that all should be one people, and every one should leave his laws. So all the heathen agreed according to the commandments of the king. Yea, many also of the Israelites consented to his religion, and sacrifice unto idols, and profane the Shabbat. For the king had sent letters by messengers unto Jerusalem and the cities of Judah, that they should follow the strange laws of the land, and forbid burnt offerings and sacrifices and drink offering in the temple, and that they should profane the Shabbat and festival days, and pollute the sanctuary and holy people, set up altars and groves and chapels of idols, and sacrifice swine's flesh and unclean beast, that they should also leave their children uncircumcised, and make their souls abominable with all manner of uncleanness and profaning, to the end that they might forget the law and change all the ordinances. And whosoever would not do according to the commandments of the king, he said, he should die. And finally, beloved brothers and sisters and dear friends, I just want to read the last verses of the first chapter of the book of Maccabees, which is a historical book that it's good to see, to learn what happened in Jewish history during these days of the Grecian Empire. We read in verse 59 of 1 Maccabees 1, "Now the 25th days of the month they did sacrifice upon the idol altar, which was upon the altar of God, at which time, according to the commandment, they put to death certain women that had caused their children to be circumcised. And they hanged the infants about their necks, and rifled their houses, and slew them that had circumcised them. Howbeit many in Israel were fully resolved, and confirmed in themselves not to eat any unclean thing. Wherefore, the rather to die, that they might not be defiled with meats, and that they might not profane the holy covenant. So then they died. And there was very great wrath upon Israel. In those days arose Mattathias, the son of John, the son of Simon, a priest of the sons of Jorib from Jerusalem." And that's how Mattathias rose and he fought against the Grecian Syrian king and these armies, and ultimately he cleansed, with the help of God, the temple in Jerusalem. And that's how we arrive to the feast of Hanukkah, the feast of dedication, which we and the Jewish people celebrate every year. But I just wanted to read to you, beloved brothers and sisters and dear friend, as portions of the historical book of Maccabees, in the first Maccabees, chapter 1, some of the things that this wicked man, which Daniel chapter 8 and verse 9 call him little horn, that waxed great towards the south Egypt, towards Medo-Persia east, and towards a pleasant land, and that it waxed so great to the host of heaven, to the people of God, the host of heaven representing the people of God, and as it says here, and he cast some down, some of the host, some of the people he killed, as we have read in the first chapter of the first book of Maccabees, and of the stars to the ground. And if you notice that also the word for stars oftentimes representing the people that belong to God. If you remember in the book of Genesis, in chapter 15, God said to Abraham in that vision that he saw, he brought him forth abroad and he said, look now towards the heaven and tell the stars if thou be able to number them. And he said unto him, so shall thy seed be. Genesis 15 and verse 5. And so it's representing the Jewish people that Antiochus Epiphanes have caused havoc among the people of Israel. In Genesis chapter 22, we do also read, beloved brothers and sisters, in verse 7, and Isaac spake unto Abraham his father, and he said, my father, and he said, here am I, my son. And if you remember, is where Abraham was going to offer Isaac, and when Isaac was spared, you remember what God said to Abraham, that in blessing I will bless thee, and in multiplying I will multiply thy seed as the stars of heaven, and as the sand which is upon the seashore, and thy seed shall possess the gates of his enemies. So here, this is in Genesis 22 and verse 17, here, beloved brothers and sisters, we see how God have allowed this wicked Antiochus Epiphanes to do what he did, and he gave this vision to Daniel when he was away from the land of Israel in the time when the Jewish people were away. And so I would like you now, beloved brothers and sisters, to continue with me just to look at the next verses, what the little horn has done, the desecration of the sanctuary, the desecration of the temple of God in the city of Jerusalem during the time when Antiochus Epiphanes reigned from 175 to 164 BC. Again, to remind you, Daniel, when he received this vision, it was 551 BC. When the events occur, when Antiochus Epiphanes have done what he have done, is much later. Hundreds of years have passed by, at least over 300-400 years have passed by, and here we see the events that happened between the New Testament. In these 400 years between the end of the Tanakh, the Hebrew scripture, the Old Testament, and the beginning, the coming of the Messiah, in what is known in Matthew chapter 1, in the beginning of the New Testament, the New Covenant, and these events occur during the 400-450 years of silence, which things have happened in the Jewish history. So notice now, from verse 11 to verse 14, we receive things that Antiochus Epiphanes did to the Jewish people and to the temple in Jerusalem. In verse 11, this little horn magnified himself even to the prince of the host. And you notice what he did in verse 11, we read, and he, this is the little horn, this is Antiochus, he magnified himself to the prince of the host. The prince is really the high priest. And by him, the daily sacrifice was taken away. And the place of his sanctuary was cast down. In other words, Antiochus Epiphanes, this wicked man, this little horn, what did he do? He went against the high priest and against the people of Israel. And then what did he do? He stopped. He took away the daily sacrifice. Now, the daily sacrifice here in the Hebrew text, it simply speaks about the hatamid in Hebrew, the one that is always continuing on. This is the sacrificial system that was to be offered day by day. This is the offering that were rising to God every day, morning and evening, and morning and evening. It is called in Hebrew hatamid, the always, the continual sacrifice. It was taken away. And then it says that the sanctuary was cast down. In other words, what happened here in this, he really desecrated the temple in Jerusalem. We did read of him offering pigs and asking the Jewish people to set up altars in various places. And he put the image of Zeus upon the altar in the temple. And he demanded from people, from the Jewish people, to worship him and to worship the images that he had set in the temple in Jerusalem. He desecrated the temple, what is called the abomination of desolation. And he, Antiochus, became a type and a picture of what the events that will take place during the tribulation period, when the times of Jacob's trouble will occur in the future days, in the last days in Israel's history. So the little horn, he have caused image. He took away the daily sacrifice. He desecrated the sanctuary. In Hebrew it says, Machon Mikdasho, the place where God's holy name is placed, in the Mikdash, in the sanctuary. Verses 12 and 13 and 14, we can see, we continue in verse 12, as we read, and an host was given unto him against the daily sacrifice. Now notice, apparently some of the host, some of the Jewish people became Hellenistic. They were influenced by the Grecian pagan ways of living. So some, an host was given unto him against the daily sacrifice by reason of transgression, because of sin and disobedience, some of the Jewish people were influenced, become Hellenized. And then we read that, continue in verse 12, and it cast down the truth. That truth simply has to do with the law, with the word of God, with God's ways, the Torah and God's instruction. He cast it down to the ground, and he practiced and he prospered. So that little horn was allowed to cast down the truth. The Hebrew word, the ha'emet, the truth, is representing really that which is the word of God, the truth, way of worship, the truth of God is being cast down. And also, as it says here, he practiced and he even prospered. Now, beloved brothers and sisters, in the final two verses, in verses 13 and 14, Daniel now heard one saint, one angel, one kadosh, one holy one, speaking to another holy one, another kadosh. And he asked him this question. Notice this. And I heard verse 13. One saint speaking, and another saint said unto that certain saint which speak, how long? In Hebrew, ad matai. How long will you allow this to continue on? And then we read, how long shall the vision concerning the daily sacrifice and the transgression of desolation to give both the sanctuary and the host to be trodden under foot? How long will it take place? How long will it take place? He wanted to know how long time will the sanctuary be desolated? Will the sacrifices cease from being offered? How long will the war against the Jewish people will continue? How long? How long? He asked. And so, beloved brothers and sisters, we do read the length of time here in verse 14. And he said unto me, unto 2,300 days. 2,300 days, then shall the sanctuary be cleansed. So it will take 2,300 days. In Hebrew it says, Erev Boker, evening, morning. In other words, there are sacrifices that are offered in the evening, there are sacrifices offered in the morning, but an evening and a morning together become one day, as we do read it in Scripture, right from the beginning of creation, beloved brothers and sisters, when God created this earth, this world, we do read that it was evening and morning the first day. Genesis 1 verse 5, and God called the light day, and the darkness he called night, and the evening and the morning were the first day. Evening, morning. Erev Boker, evening, morning, become one day. So it will be 2,300 days it will take until the temple will be cleansed. And indeed, beloved brothers and sisters, on the 25th day of the month of Kislev, in 165 B.C., it was the Chashmonaim, this Mattathias, and his sons who were of the priesthood of Israel, who sought to honor God, who have began to campaign against the Grecian Syrian armies, and the Grecian Syrian who were headed up by Antiochus Epiphanes and his armies, and they fought against them. And in after 2,300 days, on the 25 days of the month of Kislev, 165 B.C., the temple was cleansed and the Jewish people restored the worship to the God of Israel. That's remind us, of course, of what we read in the Gospel of John, in John chapter 10, of the Feast of Dedication, the Feast of Hanukkah. If you remember, even our Lord Yeshua the Messiah came to this very dedicated or rededicated temple, which the Mattathias and his son, the Jewish people, rededicated back to God. We read in John chapter 10 and verse 22, and it was at Jerusalem, the feast of the dedication, Hanukkah, the feast of Hanukkah, and it was winter, and Yeshua walked in the temple in Solomon's porch. John 10 verse 22 and 23. And so, beloved brothers and sisters, how wonderful to know that God is giving Daniel, now in chapter 8, this second vision concerning the events that will occur during the Medo-Persian Empire and the Grecian Empire, and more centering, focusing on events that will happen to the Jewish people in the city of Jerusalem, to the temple that will be desecrated but ultimately cleansed by the Maccabees, by Mattathias and his sons, and the Jewish people, the godly Jewish people who restore the temple to worship the true and living God of Israel. Wonderful truth we learn, but sad events that happen in Jewish history. And from the next verses, we will have the interpretation of the dream, which the angel will give unto Daniel. And so, until the next time, beloved friend and dear brothers and sisters, may God bless you, and may God encourage us all to follow our Lord Yeshua, Jesus, the Messiah. God bless you. Shalom, shalom.
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0: As we come to the close of this week here on Way of Grace, our teacher and pastor, Jesse Gestand, will take us back to the book of Esther, chapter 2, verses 12 through 18, and welcome you to our broadcast. 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
1: Hadassah is enjoying the palace like any young girl would. The girl ain't but about 17 years old, Mary. You remember how you were with 17? You know how you was thinking at 17? I'm talking to Mary and Joseph, the two that had Jesus over there. You ladies, you know how I was at 17? You know what you was doing. You were checking out all of the manicure and the pedicure and all that stuff was at her availability because she was being prepared. As we learned last week, it was a doctrine of what? Sanctification. Sanctification. So she was enjoying herself. But didn't she have to fight against the notions in her mind that this was about her? Did she have to fight against the tenacity or inclination to utilize her beauty to get to the throne? And we're going to learn in a minute, she prevailed. Because she did not take anything into the presence of the king by which to manipulate the king. She said, Lord, if you're going to keep rolling the way you're rolling, I ain't going to do nothing but roll with you. I ain't add nothing to this. This got to be enough. Is that right? Because that's essentially what she did. She committed herself to the chamberlain when it was her turn to go in, and she didn't pump nothing up. Now, don't get me wrong. I need to just put this caveat. I understand makeup. Just putting it out there. Got that? Understand that. Just going back to the principle that makeup cannot make up for flawed character. Makeup cannot make up for a bad attitude. Makeup cannot make up for carnal thinking. You can't put beauty on the spirit. A meek and quiet spirit is what God has to train you to be. If you're going to be Sarah's daughter, he's got to train you to believe him. And to trust him that the glow and the beauty of your nature and character will be enough to get you where God wants to get you. You have to believe that. You have to believe that. And so Xerxes, who's the father? Who is Xerxes the father of? Artaxerxes. Artaxerxes is the man in the book of Nehemiah. That Nehemiah is saying, Lord, I want to go back to Jerusalem and help this mess that's there. And I need the favor of the king. Artaxerxes is the son of Xerxes, even though in your Bible, Nehemiah is before Ezra. It should be after Ezra chronologically. Are y'all learning something today? Yeah. Are you learning something today? Here's what I'm saying overall so I can move to my final point. When you see God put you in a position of blessing, when you see him put you in a position of promotion or favor of so many different kinds, remember the pedestal. The pedestal is what you can see. But remember that the pedestal is on a foundation. And the foundation are the things you cannot see. You have to know that God was working long beforehand with your

0: soul by the time he brought you to the place of believing on the Lord Jesus Christ. You have to know he was making a way where there was no way. That he was turning the hearts of men and women. That he was stopping evil in your life to get you where you had to be. Are you hearing me? Well, now watch this. We know this is the case because in the book of Ezra and in the book of Nehemiah, as we're about to deal with in the book of Esther, Israel had enemies trying to kill them all the time. In your own time, read Ezra chapter 9. It actually gives the history of the kings from Cyrus to Ahasuerus, all the way to Artaxerxes, and all the enemies that tried to wipe Israel out. Guess what? Esther knew this. She knew that her people were in a precarious state. That's called humility. Daily, she was living with God's provision through her father, Mordecai. Am I making some sense? It's important for you and I then to embrace the struggle. Let me say this as I get to my final point. Embrace the struggle. Because there's a notion that somehow we shouldn't struggle. I see it every day in professing Christians. And God has set structures in your life. Structures. To keep you from acting more of a fool than you would if those structures weren't there. Somebody say amen. Amen. And he will keep those structures there because he's conforming you to the image of Christ. God knows if he removed those structures and just let you do what you want to do, you would never make it to glory. You would never make it. So he restrains things in our life. He restrains goals. He restrains objectives. He restrains plans. Many times they're weight in order to prove whether or not you recognize you're a child of God. And you can't just go when you want to go and do what you want to do. Well, now, one more point as we go to our last point. I want to help you here because I hear this with parents. And then I hear it with grown folk too. This don't make no sense, but I hear it. You can do anything you want to do. Scratch that out of your vocabulary. Just rip it out your Bible. It's not even logical rhetorically. It's not logical philosophically. And it's certainly not logical practically. Child of God, do you know you can't do whatever you want to do? Did you know that? You can't do whatever you want to do. You can't be whatever you want to be. Don't tell your child, girl, you can be whatever you want to be. No, you can't. There are a list of things that God has purposed in your life that you can do. And even those you won't do until you follow the rules. How humbling it would be for us to discover that there were levels of blessing that were at our availability that we never were able to enter into and enjoy because of a lack of discipline. Because of a lack of discipline. Because we fail to obey our Heavenly Father in the small things. He doth not give us the larger blessings. Because he cannot trust us. How many of you guys know what I'm talking about? I'm so glad I got a church that does not mind hearing it like it is. Because there are a lot of churches that just don't care for it. I'm so glad. Because here, watch this. That is not a problem for God. All it requires on your part and mine is to humble ourselves. And he will exalt us in due season. Just a pivot of grace. Just a pivot of grace can put you in a trajectory of blessing that you can't even imagine. Just a pivot of grace. Just a pivot of grace. Just a small turn can put you on a course where God can use you imminently beyond all you can think or imagine. These are not vain promises. These are not vain promises. So now we move to point number three. This is point number three, the promotion of Esther in God's plan. They're given to us in verses 11 through 20, the promotion of Esther in God's plan. But I want to start at verse 16 and work through verse 18. Verse 15 through 18. I'm going to show you several things in close. I'm going to show you how, if you're careful in reading your Bible, that God can show you glorious truths through each word that's in those verses. how potent the Bible is. Every word of God is pure and tried in a furnace of fire. It is incumbent upon the believer then to do two things when you come to the word of God. Believe it's the word of God. And then read it carefully. You dishonor God when you run through God's word flippantly, like you have no more interest in it than Reader's Digest. Please understand, God will not speak to you if you don't care to actually take your time and walk with God through his word. He will not speak to you. This is where many Christians today are in a very difficult way about reading scripture. They don't have a desire to hear from God from his word. And thus they don't pick it up. As the psalmist says, and read God's word continually and delight in his precepts and meditate upon his statutes and watch how God speaks to our souls and the revelations of the glories of Christ and the affirmation of our salvation and in the direction of our life in wisdom. That's what happens when you slow down, open the book and say, God, take my heart and make it want to hear from you. Because God knows when you're just going through the motion. You have to ask God to help you honor time. To honor his word. To honor your relationship with him through his word. So that he can open the eyes of your understanding that you might see what is the hope of the riches that are in Christ to the saints. Otherwise, it's shut up to you. And the best you can do is Sunday morning when someone else has entered into the secret place with the Most High God and have been able to bring out the treasures of wisdom and knowledge. And your soul can bob its head saying yes, but you can't own it because somebody else labored to get it. You get to eat, but you don't get to own it. So, this is amazing. Now, when the turn of Esther, the daughter of Abihail, the uncle of Mordecai, who had taken her from for his daughter, was come to go in unto the king, she required nothing but what Haggai, the king's chamberlain, the keeper of the women appointed. And Esther did what? Obtain favor in the sight of all them that looked upon her. Verse 16. So Esther was taken unto the king Ahasuerus into his house royal in the 10th month, which is the month Tebeth, in the 7th year of his reign. Verse 17. And the king loved Esther above all women, and she obtained grace and favor in his sight more than all the virgins, so that he set the royal crown upon her head and made her queen instead of Vashti. There she is, seated, ruling, reigning, the visibly honored woman who co-regents with the most powerful king in the world. Do you see it? There she is. Now we're ready for the drama. But I want to do one more thing before we do that. So, for those of you again who need to detox from reading commentaries and reading secular articles about the pagan kings of Persia and other nations and all of their wild and vile antics, etc., be careful to know whenever you are reading anything other than scripture that you must make a clear distinction between the sacred and the secular. When you are being counseled by the secular, be careful to know that you're not being counseled by God. Blessed is he that walketh not in the counsel of the ungodly, nor stand in the way of sinners, nor sits in the seat of the scornful. And woe unto you that gives equal credit to the secular than you would the sacred. Now, whenever you read the sacred, be very careful when you are reading theologians who themselves in turn dig up matters from the secular to build their hypotheses and biblical conclusions of which, if you read the scriptures carefully, you cannot affirm in the Bible. Quickly say, that's his opinion. That's their opinion. I don't see that in the scriptures. I cannot then let that actually weigh affirmatively as a judgment in my soul. Am I making some sense? You know what that's called? Honoring God's word. I'm going to show you something here. In our text, there are two verses that I really want to use. But in our text, let me start back at verse 16. Let me show you something here. Verse 16. And she was taken unto King Ahasuerus into his house royal in the 10th month, which is the month Tebet. Now, some would say there were all kind of sordid things going on here. Wild things. Because you know, Xerxes is supposed to have been that brother that rode up on the Spartans. Remember that? Rode up on the, you know how that boy was a freak. Remember that? How many of y'all saw 300? Only 10 of y'all. That boy was wild, wasn't he? Was he wild? The he, she, do? He's wild. They are making assumptions. Now you can buy it if you want to, but your Bible is a holy book. You know what that does? You know what that means? God does not play or traffic in with the caveat of small occasions by which he must be profane to get your point. God does not traffic in profanity. Therefore, you won't read sordid pornographic stuff in the Bible. God uses the same honor in his word for pagan kings that he does for his sacred kings. God uses the same tenor of respect in the scriptures for heathen kings that he does for sacred kings. Are you guys hearing me? And here's why. If God tells us to honor all men, is not his word going to do the same? He's not pulling back drapes so you can see the perversity of private secret affairs among those pagan kings. So you don't read anything sordid in this text about the king and Esther, do you? So Esther was taken unto the king of Harris's house royal in the 10th month, which is the month Tebeth, in the 7th year of the reign. The first thing I want to say as we begin to wind it down, you notice it says the 7th year of his reign? Right. So when you're reading your Bible, you got to read carefully because God will only give you little snippets to help you understand chronology. In chapter 1, verse 3, we open up with the 3rd year of his reign. Now y'all can count. 3rd year to 7th year is how many years? Stay with me now. From chapter 1 to chapter 2 is 4 years. Does that give you a little bit of insight into the endurance and perseverance that Mordecai and Esther had to engage in before she gets to the throne? Does that help? In other words, she didn't get called yesterday and is on the throne today. The call went out into all the kingdom. The process of selection took a while. God in his mercy brought Hadassah into the virgin fold in preparation for the selection process. The moment he brought her in, Mordecai is beside himself. And here's the reason why. If God doesn't choose Hadassah to be the queen, she is confined to be a concubine for the rest of her life. This is why that brother was pacing the floor, to find out what would become of his daughter. He's walking by faith while she's praying by faith. You have to know that because the text tells us in verse 20, when she was taken in, she still held to her daddy's commandment, which means when she was promoted, she didn't abandon her father's principle. Remember that? She honored her father, and honoring her father meant God went with her inside the palace. And you know what God did? God separated all the other virgins from Hadassah. And God raised up, there were many virgins that came into the king. And what the text says, if she came that night, the next day, she went to another house, never saw him again. Except he called her by name, which is the nature of the gospel, is it not? And God called Hadassah through the king by name. But before he did, let me show you what the king did. Chapter 2, verse 8 and 9 says, the king called her. That's one. The servants brought her. That's two. In verse 9, it opens up and says that the king was pleased with her. That's three. Stay with me, ladies and gentlemen. Must we not be pleasing to the Lord? Must we not find ourselves pleasing to God? Is the salvation of God for his people God's pleasure? then shouldn't God's people be viewed in God's eyes as the object of his pleasure? So is not then Xerxes a type of God? He's taking pleasure in her. He calls her. She's brought. He takes pleasure in her. You know what the text goes on to say there? Not only does he take pleasure in her, but she obtains kindness in his sight. Do you see that? She obtains kindness in his sight. Now stay there. The word I want to call your attention to is the word obtained. Obtained. She obtains kindness in his sight. What does that mean? That means this poor little slave girl who comes in with nothing, all of a sudden, the whole of the king's bounty is opened up wide to her. I want you to see that right here is where the evidence really is that King Ahasuerus or King Xerxes started putting his eye on her. Even before the whole process was unraveled, when he saw Hadassah, he was pleased with her. As the Bible says, without faith, it's impossible to what? And it was testified that when he finished his work, he pleased God. And so it says he pleased her. It says that she obtained kindness of him. Do you guys see that? Kindness. Oh, study your Bible. You see that little word kindness? That's the Hebrew word chesed. The word chesed is the term in the scriptures that describes the nature of God in Exodus 34, verses 6 and 7. Where God is to be said as to be a God of goodness, a God of long suffering, a God of mercy, and a God that saves to the uttermost those whom he has chosen to be brought unto him. The word is goodness in Exodus 34. So when you read that term chesed, what you are reading is really God bestowing his character of covenant loyalty upon you. When the text tells us that Xerxes had bestowed kindness upon Esther, that was a wrap. She had obtained his covenant loyalty. Do you see that? It's covenant loyalty. He was loyal to her from that point on. And therefore, it only follows. Notice what it says. That in his covenant loyalty to her, he speedily gave her those things for what? With such things as belonged to her and seven maidens, which were meet to be given her out of the king's house. Watch this. And he what? Preferred her and her maids unto the best places of the house. For Esther, God had promoted her from the start to be the queen. She simply had to go through the what? Process. Here's what I'm saying to you, child of God. Here's where we end today. God has chosen us in Christ. Is that an honor? He has called us by his grace. Is that an honor? Yes. He has saved us through the gospel. Is that an honor? Yes. He has given us his spirit in the new birth. Is that an honor? Yes. His spirit has been given to us as a means by which we are conformed to Christ daily. Is that an honor? Yes. God has promised to keep us who trust him. Is that an honor? Yes. And God has promised to fulfill the work that he began in our life so that on that last day, according to 1 John 3, we look just like Jesus Christ. Is that an honor? Yes. And therefore, your job and mine is to daily trust the God who chose us in Christ before the world began and let the process work itself out. It doesn't matter how bad your life is, what your struggles are, what your challenges are. Even in your lowliness, God has honored you. He has secured your exaltation. You and I need to just walk with God daily and trust him for his goodness in our life.
1: 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The address, if you're writing to us, is 22768 Main Street. That's here in Hayward. The zip code, 94541. And again, remember, the CD is $5, or simply stop by grace-bible.com and download the MP3 version for free. 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That's grace-bible.com, or call 510-886-9782. Also, as the Lord leads, we're able to come to you here on KFAX, in part through your financial and prayerful involvement with this ministry. 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
5: 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And they're at the grocery store hitting you with their shopping carts. 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
7: 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God is bigger than your problem. I want you to say this out loud. I don't have you say things out loud a lot. 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Ready? God is bigger than my problem. Right? It's true. 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

0: The principle behind salvation, maybe some of you, a few of you need to hear that this morning or watching online. There is a conditional call on salvation. God says, if you do this, if you repent, if you believe, if you confess that Christ is Lord and Savior, God's not going to lift you up, drag you to the altar and make you. He says, if, call out to me and times of refreshing will come from the presence of the Lord, and God will fill you heart with His Spirit, mightily fill you with the Spirit, and love and peace and joy will flow out.
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0: And they're such and such, they hate when I get political. Man, what, you see? But is that not what this is? He says, Jeremiah, you better not... Do not diminish one word. You tell the people they are backslidden. You tell the people they are sinners. You tell the people they are spiritual adulterers and they have embraced idolatry and harlotry. Jeremiah, you call them to preach to repentance. I don't care what they say. I don't care if they want to kill you, but my word is in you like a burning fire and you let it out and you let it fall where it may. And I have to rely on that every single week. Do not diminish a word. And you think I'm joking, but I'm not. I do that. Oh, they're not going to like this part. They're not going. I just had a conversation with somebody who left because I am too political. I don't know what to tell you. Do not diminish a word. It's what God puts on my heart. You're not going to find the perfect church. And I do it. Oh, there's the big givers. Oh my gosh. Now, we don't know that because I don't see offering records at all. But sometimes people, they'll, hey, here's a $10,000 check. Here's a $20,000 check. Put it towards children's ministry, whatever you guys want. And then, oh, is this going to offend? Is this going to upset them? Oh, and then they don't want me, you know. And if there's new, I've had, and we love all ethnicities. But being careful with what I, you know, people get upset, Hispanic community upset at the immigration issue. When we're saying the same thing, we love all groups. How can we help? Do it the right way. And if I talk about, back when I used to just mention five letters, I've had some African-Americans leave the church because I mentioned Trump too much. And so, but I understand what they're feeling. I understand it once I talk to them. You know what I mean? So I'm just trying to tell you, I understand. And I asked Pastor, am I talking about this too much? Am I upsetting? Ask him. Every other week or so, it's just, and people, and I'll ask people, I'm open for feedback, but it has to come from the right heart. I don't want to hear from Negative Nelly or Judgmental Jerry. I want to hear from people who love the church and will speak the truth in love. And I go to dozens of core team members, and when they all say, no, we need to hear this, then I'm just going to set my course and let the chips fall where they may. So, that's what he's saying here. That's why I did like COVID. I just had a camera. Here's what I got to say. I can't see anybody. I'm just going to preach and I'll see you next week. But he's saying that. Do not diminish a word, which tells me he might want to diminish a word because there's cowardliness and weakness coming in. When the flesh comes up, the Holy Spirit may be quenched. And he's saying, Jeremiah, do not diminish a word. Why? This is amazing. God said it, not me. Perhaps everyone will listen and turn from his evil way. So that's why I still have hope for America. They might not listen, but the hope is there that they call them to repentance. Oh, wayward nation, would you come back to God again and drink deeply of the fountain of living water? Would you repent of your sin and embrace the one true and living God? They might not listen. Hollywood might want to strip me of my license, even though I don't have one. They might want to kill me. But God says they might listen. So again, I love my Calvinist brothers, but this brings that doctrine into question. They might listen and repent. The Bible often says, you were not willing. You did not repent. It never says you could not repent. It never says you could not. It always says you would not. See, the choice goes back on them. Oh, it just upset a lot of people today. I'm telling you. It's funny for you guys, not for me. My poor wife, we have a conversation. She goes, I don't know that many people don't get upset. I go, I just don't share it with you. And you gotta just guard. Amend your ways. This is God. Amend your way, telling the people, amend your ways, change your ways, repent, and obey the voice of the Lord. Then the Lord will relent concerning the doom he has pronounced against you. So if you read Scripture, if you believe Scripture, do you believe that? Because that tells me inside God's permissive will, next screen, will be his conditional will. That tells me God can change his plans within his permissive and conditional will. I don't know what else to do with that. Jonah, in 40 days I'm going to destroy Nineveh. Well, what happened? They repented, revival, and it was 150 years. I think it was Nahum who came. Yeah, Nahum of Akajephana. And Nahum came and pronounced judgment. Don't quote me on that. It's just coming to my mind. But 150 years later, it bought them 150 years. There's another verse. Man, I see it somewhere every time I come to church. If my people will humble themselves and pray, seek my face, turn from their wicked ways, then I will heal their land. I will hear. So see, there's a lot of things within the conditional will of God. If that nation against whom I've spoken turns from its evil, I will relent of the disaster that I thought to bring upon it. Change your plans. And you will seek me and find me when you search for me with all of your heart. Could it be that some of you are distant from God and not finding God because you're not searching for him with all of your heart? You say, Lord, why aren't you doing this? Why aren't you doing this? Well, this is conditional. This is conditional. When you search for me with all of your heart. This might change the way some of you live. Because how we live is how the scripture is lived out. Searching for God. Fasting. Praying. 6 a.m. morning worship on Sundays. Wednesday nights. Worship nights. Rend the heavens. Devotional time in your own home. Worship in your own home. Getting rid of the junk that pulls you down. And get excited about God. Do you know men especially, you know it's okay to get excited about God? You guys get all excited when your favorite fighter won last night. You guys get all excited when your favorite fighter won last night. UFC guys, remember? You get all excited. Nate Diaz wins again his final contract with the UFC. Oh my God, I can't believe it. You're all jumping up and down. But when you come into the house of the living God and shout for LeBron or James and have that 24 ounce in your hand and get all excited. No, the problem is the devil has got you bound from your excitement and your joy of the Lord. You love the things of the world but hate the things of God. You need a spiritual rebirth or a mighty baptism of God's Spirit in your heart and in your life. But see, that's the conditional will of God. If you ask anything, if you ask anything in my name, I will do it. And could it be that as we seek the heart of God during rend the heavens, oh God, rend the heavens and come down and visit your people. God says, if you do this, if you cry out to me, if you meet together, if you make me your all-consuming passion and I become your priority, that is a deal I cannot break because my permissive will says, if you do these things, I will do this. God's bound by his word. He is bound by his word to honor the actions of his people. And then finally, the will of God that's based on principles. The will of God based on principles. When you get an idea, don't immediately assume that it's from God. Amen? If you are ignorant of God's word, you will always be ignorant of God's will. Billy Graham. And so the whole point of God's will, I've taught on this before, that's why I didn't want to spend too much time, is God's will based on principles. Do you know the Bible has principles? Do you know you don't know the person's name you need to marry, but you do have principles you should look for? People are so confused, like, I don't know who to marry. What's the principles? The Bible says, it says God's will is for you to be saved. See, that's his will, for you to be saved. His will is for you to be filled with the Holy Spirit. His will is for you is to make disciples, to live holy and blameless before him. His principles are outlined there. So I don't know what God's will is. Well, are you in his word? Because the older I get, I realize God's will is not as hard as I used to make it be. Like some great mystery, like you're putting together. Have you ever seen those 1,000-piece puzzles? It's like, hey, basically, live your life based on God's word. You're not going to be perfect, but you get back on track. You stay repentant, you stay broken, you stay humble, you stay prayered up, you stay in obedience of his word, and you just say, Lord, I trust you, I trust your sovereignty, and you allow God to open doors, close doors, and you make decisions based on his word. And there's a lot of trust in that and sovereignty. The reason we're so worried of getting outside of his will is because we're often not living in his word. And so our decisions are not that smart. And we're worried about that. We know what's happening. We know why we're in this pickle, because God's word has to be the standard. And that's why churches get into trouble, especially churches that, they call it emotionalism, touchy-feely, all those terms, hyper-charismatic, and ooh, it's just about loud and weirdness that's going on. And they don't have any grounding in the Word of God, because that's where your grounding is. The theology doesn't say if it's odd, it's God. Actually, quite the contrary. It needs to make sense according to God's will, God's Word. Now, things will happen that you might not agree with, but it's in God's Word. For example, I've thrown this out there many times over the 12 years. And I have a feeling not everyone would be sticking around if what happened in the Bible after waiting in an upper room happened in this place. You would not stick around. Many of you, I'm out of here. It's in the Bible though. Correct? Tongues of fire. The Holy Spirit baptizes 120 believers and they are fire for God. Whew, that's too much heat for a lot of Christians. Am I not just being honest and real? I'm telling you. And so see, but it's in the Bible. It's in the Bible. So things might happen that you might not be comfortable with, but it's thoroughly biblical. Because I've noticed when God moves, really moves, and you're on fire for him, it's not comfortable. The proud and arrogant and judgmental, they will judge you. The carnal Christians will say, I'm never coming back to that church. Oh my goodness, I'm too convicted. And it's really just the Word of God coming alive. Think about that. Could you handle that many people speaking in tongues? Now, then Paul, though, then gives us edification and encouragement, 1 Corinthians 12:13-14. If you come together, don't speak in tongues, an uninformed person is going to think you're out of your mind. I'd rather speak 5 words in a known tongue than 10,000 words, because prophecy edifies and do things, all things done decently in order. So things must have got a little chaotic. So see, that doesn't tell you the church is wrong. It tells you the church needs some rules. D. Martin Lloyd-Jones says, living children need rules, dead children don't. So if you're a church that nothing in 1 Corinthians applies to you, you could be dead spiritually. Absolutely true. You need no rules because you're spiritually dead. You cut 1 Corinthians 12, 13, 14 out of your Bible as if that doesn't happen anymore. And I can't do that because I've experienced all of that in profound and powerful ways. I've shared this before too. I'm very conservative. And so sometimes maybe I lean towards that too much. And finding that balance, it's hard though, right? You guys, you know, we don't want to be, you know, you see stuff, like, I don't want to be anything weird, but I want more of God. Because anytime you try to put controls around God, it's not fun. He'll just bust you or bust open. But then inside of that atmosphere, and the only reason I'm telling you that is I feel big things for this church with Rend the Heavens and God moving. But how do you steward that environment? How do you steward the environment where God is moving, but so is the enemy? So is the enemy. Welcome to our world. It's challenging. But again, my whole point was, if we look to God's Word, what does the Word say? What does it say? Can people get healed? Why does it happen? Does God still give words of wisdom, words of knowledge? Where are they? Now granted, that's what our prayer room's for, actually. We see a lot of spiritual fruit there. And I would encourage you to go there for prayer sometime and just be open to what God wants to do in your heart and in your life. But the danger of the inner light without the outer light is not good. The outer light of the Word of God. The danger of the leading of the Spirit without the leading of the Word. The danger of listening to voices instead of the voice of the one who already spoke. Be careful, those who call yourself charismatic. Don't be, God told me, good, what God, I heard this. What's the Bible say first and foremost? Because my inner voices need an anchor. Yours do too. Don't act all spiritual. Over the years, and I'm just, there's so many rabbit trails. This is, but it's important. I think it's, over the years, I've spiritually mature people I've looked up to. Like I would say, man, they're up there just so on fire for God, gifts of the Holy Spirit. There's times they miss it. They're not always walking on clouds and everything they say is perfect. That's why you can't be led astray by every wind of doctrine, every prophetic word, what are the prophets saying? What are the prophets saying? What is this ministry doing? What's this? And we're led astray instead of grounded in God's Word. It's so important. But then on the flip side, if all you got is the Word and you're legalistic, hard, overbearing, controlling, and filled with anger and frustration, that Word is lifeless. The letter kills. It's the Spirit that gives life. And we are not a perfect church. We make mistakes. I own it. Open for constructive criticism. But I tell you, we are a church committed to the truth of God's Word and the power of the Spirit. That's our commitment. And the irony is that's where most of the disputes are at. You either have this group. You just beat me up with the truth. Golly, that stinks. Holy Spirit side. Holy Spirit, you are welcome. No, we don't care, Lord. Just do whatever you want right now. Just do cartwheels and just, you know. Do you see that's like an angel up there in the corner. Can't you see? No, it's the light's reflection off the thing, you know. And I'm not poking fun to poke fun. I'm telling you, that's the truth. You got to find the middle. I mean, that's not healthy. Not healthy. 20 years of ministry, I know people that are like this and they are not grounded in Scripture. They are very unhealthy, very unstable. And I know arrogant Pharisees who are demeaning and their kids can't wait to get out of the house. They're mean-spirited. And it hurts. And see, we try to join. I just need the power of the Spirit and the truth of God's Word. We have to have both. I don't know about you. I don't want to pastor a church that doesn't have both. Because there's a lot of stuffiness on this side. Stiff neck stuffiness. What Bible translation do you use? Where did you go to seminary? Your theological persuasion on pneumatology doesn't line up with my eschatological view of the end. Don't get happy, weird side. You guys. You're talking so much. Holy, God is downloading. Hold on. God's. I'm going to tell you just a minute what he said. What I say, I'm going to say, when was the last time you spent a lot of time in God's Word? I did when I was a child, but now I've got the God. No, see, that's not healthy. That is not healthy. Boy, this is an interesting message. But it's all helpful and needed because you need to know what the church is about. And then finally, the principle behind salvation. I'm going to talk about this and I'll close out. 2 Peter, the Lord is not slack concerning his promise. In other words, the Lord is not lazy. He's not just delayed to be delayed. But he is what? Long-suffering toward us, not willing that... I don't know what to do with that one. But that all come to repentance. 1 John, if we confess, acts, if we repent. And see, there's the principle behind salvation. Maybe some of you, a few of you need to hear that this morning or watching online. There is a conditional call on salvation. God says, if you do this, if you repent, if you believe, if you confess that Christ is Lord and Savior, God's not going to lift you up, drag you to the altar and make you. He says, if, call out to me and times of refreshing will come from the presence of the Lord and God will fill you heart with His Spirit, mightily fill you with the Spirit and love and peace and joy will flow out. God's not slack. He's waiting on people. He's waiting on people to repent and believe and experience these times of refreshing. Communion is a solemn event where we have to examine our hearts. We have to look at our hearts before taking communion. We want to make sure we don't take it in an unworthy manner. Number one, it's for believers. You've repented, you've believed. And number two, it's for those who get their heart right beforehand. Because in 1 Corinthians, Paul wrote about the church coming together and they're just taking it with a lot of gluttony, a lot of not caring for others, and they were actually bringing sickness and death to their own bodies. And Paul said, if you rightly judge your own character, God will not have to judge you. So examine your heart. Do you need to repent? Do you need to get rid of a critical spirit, an angry spirit, a frustration, jealousy, backbiting, anger, addiction, these things that you've been just holding on to? Don't leave here still holding on to those things.

0: Hello, this is Pastor Shane Eidelman. Hey, I wanted to let our listeners know that due to budgeting issues, we will be removing Regaining Lost Ground from some of the radio stations that we currently air on. 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If you have questions, please reach out to us at westsidechristianfellowship.org. 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

0: I'm Shauna on Johnny Erickson Tada Sharing Hope here on KDIA San Francisco. Johnny, a few Christians I know are wondering what it means to have a proper fear of the Lord. And we may have listeners who struggle with that too. So what would you say might help them?
1: Well, Shauna, years ago when I was a teenager, I clearly remember hiking in the Colorado Rockies. Now, my friends and I were outfitted with all the right gear, the right boots for climbing the rugged trails. We were warned to be very careful, though, to tread cautiously when we got above timberline. Hiking that far up into the Rockies was not child's play. Oh, but I clearly recall making that last steep climb up a difficult path, and then when I got to the top, I looked out and was awestruck by what I saw. Ridge after ridge of soaring mountain peaks covered in snow. It took my breath away. I was speechless. I was so enthralled by the pristine beauty of it all. Yet at the same time, it was a fearsome sight. I stood there overcome by the majesty and the splendor, even the danger of how those ancient glacier-scarred peaks appeared to me. I was drawn into the sight, but with great trembling. Now, it's not the perfect illustration, but I share it because I think many Christians believe that the fear of the Lord is a cringing terror that drives them away from God. But really, it's a reverent, joyful, awestruck wonder of God that draws us near to Him in humble obedience. When you fear the Lord, you are taking God so seriously that you gladly submit to Him and His ways. And when I remember that awesome scene of those imposing Rocky Mountains, I think of 1 Chronicles 29, verse 11. Yours, Lord, is the greatness and the power and the glory and the majesty and the splendor, for everything in heaven and earth is yours. Yours, Lord, is the kingdom. You are exalted as head over all. When I read that verse in 1 Chronicles, it's the perfect description of the fear of the Lord. It's the kind of fear where we are attracted to God, yet at the same time, overwhelmed by Him. And really, that's a paradox, because although the fear of the Lord draws us near to God, like I was drawn into those daunting mountains, we're never ever drawn in a casual ho-hum way. The way I look at it is that, well, it's a deep heart-level awareness of God's holiness and goodness that wells up within us, both trembling and trust. The Bible makes a big deal about cultivating a fear of the Lord because it is what leads us to hate sin and delight in pleasing Him. And I'm sure we all know Proverbs 9, verse 10, the fear of the Lord is the beginning of wisdom, right? Well, another way of saying that is the fear of the Lord is the beginning point of rightly knowing and living before God. Sinclair Ferguson once said, "The fear of God is a heartfelt love for Him because of who He is and what He's done, a sense of being in His majestic presence. It's a thrilling awareness that we have this greatest of all privileges mingled with the realization that now the only thing that really matters is His opinion. To fear God is to be sensitive both to His greatness and His graciousness." And oh, Shauna, I sure hope this helps.
0: 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And listening friend, go to johnnyradio.org where you can download a PDF of today's program, because the fear of the Lord is always a good thing.
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5: God bless Dr. Youssef for his work around the world. Hassan from Morocco writes, I searched for truth, but found no peace in Islam. Through Dr. Michael Youssef's programs, I discovered Christ. I now belong to the family of Christ, made new and full of gratitude and peace. Ellie from Lebanon writes, Dr. Youssef's sermons bring clarity and depth to the Word of God. They've strengthened my faith and guided my spiritual growth. Experience stories of lives changed and the worldwide gospel impact of leading the way when you visit ltw.org. You know, medical providers at all levels are required to learn and retain unbelievable amounts of clinical information. But learning to regurgitate data, that's not enough. Practitioners have to practice it in the care of all of their patients. Well, it works the same with faith. Having faith doesn't mean anything until you have to call on that faith and lean into that faith in life situations. Because, as the Bible says, faith without action or works is dead. Today on Leading the Way, Dr. Youssef takes you to James chapter 2 for an up-close look at faith. He reveals the truth of how faith and works have to be synced to fully experience a spirit-filled life. So join me now in listening as Dr. Michael Youssef begins this episode.
6: Back in the 1940s and 50s, there was a gangster in Hollywood by the name of Mickey Cohen. Mickey Cohen had a partner in crime. His name was Jim Voss. In 1949, Jim Voss attended a Billy Graham crusade in Hollywood. In fact, that is the one crusade that propelled Billy Graham into the national scene. And he came forward to receive Christ. And that moment, he gave up the life of crime. He actually went out and sold his house, sold his car, sold all his possessions in order to make restitutions for his crimes. A few years later, he actually formed a great organization, great discipleship ministry called Youth Development, Inc. Jim Voss told Mickey Cohen of what had happened to him and how God transformed his life as he committed his life to Jesus Christ, how he is thoroughly being converted to Christ. Well, Mickey Cohen became very interested. And he attended a private meeting with Billy Graham, with a few others. Later, Mickey Cohen goes to one of those crusades, and at the time of the invitation, he comes forward and says that he received Christ into his life. A few days later, it appeared that Mickey Cohen was still hanging out with the other gangsters and back into the life of underground activities. And so when Jim and a couple of members of the Billy Graham team went over to see him, and they began to explain to him, Mickey, you made a commitment to Christ. How come you go back to the life of being a gangster? Here's what Mickey said in response, and I'll read it. You never told me that I have to give up my career and my friends to follow Jesus. There are Christian movie stars, there are Christian athletes, there are Christian businessmen. What's the matter with being a Christian gangster? If I have to give up all that, if that's Christianity, count me out. I'm telling you this story, obviously, for a reason. Because contrasting these two men who were partners in crime, they were not any worse than each other, they were as bad as each other. Jim Voss and Mickey Cohen. Both made a profession of faith under the same evangelist. One understood that a profession of faith means a transformed life, means a changed life. Yes. That he gave everything to follow Christ.

0: The other thought that he could be saved without transformation in his life. This story illustrates the epicenter of the entire epistle of James. This is the heart and soul of the entire epistle. This is the cornerstone. This passage from chapter 2, verses 14 to 26, is the core, the heart of everything that James is saying in his epistles. We have begun a series from the epistle of James entitled The 12 Evidence of Faith. If you have saving faith, James said, here are some evidence that you can exhibit in your life to prove that you have been saved. And we have been looking through these evidence. We saw four. We're going to see the fifth one today. By far, this is the most controversial passage in the Scripture, in the New Testament at least. It caused a lot of misunderstanding, and some people actually concluded that James is teaching something contrary to what Paul taught. That James and Paul are at odds with each other. That Paul taught that salvation is by faith alone, in Christ alone, but James is saying that salvation is by works, that you can earn your salvation. It could not be further from the truth. And that is what I want to make sure that not a soul here misunderstand this truth. The truth is that those who are adamant about finding contradictions in the Scripture, they're going to find it even if they have to make it up. So look with me at verse 14 to 19 of James' epistle, chapter 2. What is James saying here? He is making sure that everybody understand what faith is and what is not. He want to be sure. Remember, this is the half-brother of Jesus who opposed Jesus, mocked Jesus until the resurrection, and his life was transformed, and he was glad to die for Jesus, and he did. He is saying that faith is not a matter of agreeing with certain doctrine. He is saying faith is not merely giving an intellectual assent to a list of do's and don'ts. No, no, no. That's not what he's saying. James is saying that genuine saving faith will produce fruit. Genuine saving faith is going to show evidence for itself. That genuine saving faith will be lived out. And so when Mickey Cohen says, I believe in Jesus, James would say to Mickey Cohen, great, so is the devil. Now here are the key words in verse 18. If someone says, I have faith, it's not that they have faith, it's that they claim to have faith. If someone contends that he has saving faith, let him prove it. Let him show evidence of it. Now, beloved, listen to me. This is the most humongous problem today that many are teaching, that all you need to do to become a Christian is you just add Jesus' name to the list of your friends. You just put him in your contact list right next to 911, just in case you need him, for in case of emergency. Just add Jesus. Now, beloved, please listen to me. This is why I call this the epicenter. That's why I call this the cornerstone. Because what James is saying, that easy believism, belief without evidence, is producing disastrous consequences for the nation. Today we have Christianity without the cross. We have Pentecost without any cost. We have cheap grace that is not worth half a hallelujah. I want to make a true statement, and I know it may step on some of your toes. If Jesus is not the Lord of your life, chances are that he's not the Savior of your soul. I didn't say he isn't. I'm saying chances are. Jim Voss proved that his faith is real by acting upon his faith. Mickey Cohen proved that his faith was fake, so he went back to the life of sin. Ephesians chapter 2, verse 10, the Apostle Paul makes it very clear. Once you are saved by faith alone, then you should walk in the good works that God has already prepared for you and for me. Beloved, the Bible is very consistent. Paul and James are teaching exactly the same things. How? We are not saved by or through good works, but once we're saved by faith, we do good works. Good works will never save us, but good works will be the evidence that we are saved. Salvation is by grace alone, through faith alone, in Christ alone. But that's not where it stops. I want to give you four reasons from the scripture, not from me, just from this text here, from these verses. I want to give you four reasons why counterfeit faith cannot save you, cannot save anyone. Let's look at these four very quickly. Verse 14. What good is it, my brothers, if someone says, has faith, but does not, let me give you a Yusuf translation, show evidence of it? Can that faith save him? And the answer is no. If that saving faith does not produce real life change, if that does not transform the life, it does not deserve to be called faith, should be called something else. It is merely a faith like that of Mickey Cohen that has no reality to it. It's not a real faith. Jesus explained that faith in his discussion with Nicodemus, and he said to him, you must be born again. What does it mean to be born again? It means simply there has to be a radical transformation. There has to be a supernatural lifestyle. As we've been seeing in this evidence of faith that James showed us, there has to be joy in the midst of trials. There has to be overcoming of temptation. There has to be obedience to the word of God. There has to be overcoming anger and bitterness. And then there has to be a constant willing to do self-examination. That's not to be living in fear or intention or saying, am I saved? I'm not saved. Am I saved? No. Self-examination is a very natural thing. Second reason, counterfeit faith is worthless because it does not serve others. Self-centeredness or self-absorption or just doing it for publicity and all that stuff, that would not save. Those who are oblivious to the desperate needs around them, those who see the need but they close their eyes to it, those who could not care less about people's eternity, those who could not care less if a person goes to heaven or hell, these are people who have worthless faith. And the third reason counterfeit faith is worthless is because it never exhibits fruit. If you're unable to exercise grace and mercy and forgiveness, and I'm not saying that we stumble from time to time, that is not, and I explained that before, but I'd say it again just to be sure. I'm talking about day in and day out. If I'm unable to exercise any mercy and any forgiveness and grace, if we're unable to trust God through the tough times, if we are not faithful stewards of what God entrusted in our hands, then chances are that faith is a counterfeit. Then the fourth reason, probably is the most shocking of all. It really shocks a lot of people. The fourth reason is, that's the same faith that Satan has. And the demons, all of them. You claim to believe? Big whoop. Satan does too. I know this is a rough translation of James, but you know what I mean. If you think faith is merely agreeing with certain doctrine, so is Satan. He believes. All the demons believe. Did you know that there are no atheist demons? Did you know that there are no agnostic demons? Truly, Satan knows better than most human beings that Jesus is God's only Son, that Jesus was crucified and died, that Jesus rose again from the dead on the third day. But he actually does something else that most Christians do not do. That is, when he hears the name of Jesus, he shudders. Do you want to make Satan shudder? Shout the name of Jesus. Jesus. That makes him shudder. The Bible said he trembles. Christians today treat Jesus like a bellhop. He trembles and shudders at the sound of Jesus. Why do you think people do not want you in public to pray in the name of Jesus? Satan does not want to hear that name. Keep it inside the church. Don't bring it outside. Let me ask you a question. Does it shake you to the core to know that demons have faith? Does it amaze you that demons believe 100%. Seriously, think about this with me. Does it surprise you to know that demons have no doubt whatsoever that Jesus will come back to judge the world? In fact, that's what terrifies them the most. Because the first thing Jesus is going to do when he comes back is going to throw Satan and his demons in the lake of fire. See, demons believe. But every time demons were confronted by Jesus, they testified to Jesus. You found it both in the Gospel of Mark and in Luke. Mark 3:11 and Luke 8:31. Read them when you go home. One says, I believe in Jesus. Big deal. Satan does too. Verse 19. But did that belief change your life? That's the question. And beloved, listen to me. This is a big warning to all of us who have saving faith. It really is. It's a warning to me. It's a big warning to all of us that we must willingly, continuously examine ourselves. And this is the evidence. This is the fifth evidence of faith. Constantly examining your life. That does not mean I'm living in terror, living in fear. I'm saying I'm in or I'm out. No. Great joy to lay myself at the operation table and let the great physician operate on me. I was thinking about this. If I have to go to the hospital and be operated on, Dr. Mims over there, and he's my surgeon, I know that he loves me. I know that he has my best interest at heart. I know that he's a bright surgeon. Am I going to be worried? No. Give me that injection and make me go to sleep. Because I'm comfortable. I'm at peace. And if I got to trust a human being, how much more should I trust a great surgeon with self-examination? Not just daily, but several times a day. Lay myself bare in his presence. Because that means, beloved, listen to me, it means that I am constantly conscious of the danger of complacency. I fear complacency in my life and in the church's life more than anything else. And that the only way you overcome that spirit by constantly willing to be examined by the chief surgeon. It should be second nature to us, not something we fear. Why? Because counterfeit faith is dead faith. It has no more excitement than a dead romance. It has no more power than a dead engine. It has no more life than a dead body. But the genuine, authentic faith. The genuine, authentic faith is active. It's dynamic. It is living. It involves the will, involves the emotions, involves the spirit, involves the soul, involves all of me. It invades every space in me. And when that happens, prayer meetings are going to be joy, not a drudgery. When that happens, serving of my Lord and serving others be great opportunity, not a burden. When that happens, giving and praising and worshiping is a delight, not a duty. How can you tell the difference? Verses 20 to 26. He gives us example of two people who could not be more polar opposites. Two on opposite extremes as those two people that he gives us here in this passage. Abraham and Rahab. He could not have chosen any two contrasting people. There were opposites culturally. There were opposites religiously, they were opposite economically, they were opposite morally. One is an honored patriarch of the Jewish nation, and the other is a despised Gentile prostitute. But they both had one thing in common. One thing in common, dynamic faith that was expressed in risky, courageous action. They both expressed evidence of their trusting in the living God. Their claim of faith was marked by evidence of faith. Verse 21. And here's where a lot of people get stumbled. Here. Was Abraham saved by his willingness to offer Isaac as a sacrifice? No, he doesn't say that at all. In fact, he confirms what Paul said in Romans chapter 4. Abraham believed God and it was credited to him as righteousness. If I say to you, oh, I trust God, and I'm not tithing, I'm not giving offering on top, and I'm living my life and stashing away every money I get so that, why? Why am I stealing from God and keeping it? Because I really don't trust God. I don't trust that He's going to provide me next year. That's really the bottom line. That's the reason why people are not faithful in their gift. They never trusted God. They never trusted God to be the God who said that when you give, it's given back to you with shovels to be true. If I am saying that I trust God and I am not faithful in my stewardship, I am really saying, not in words, but in action, I just don't trust God to provide for me in the future. I really don't trust God to keep all of His promises that He made. And James wanted us to know that this kind of faith that Abraham had is not the counterfeit faith, because he was giving him everything. Now the tragedy of many church-going people today in the West, to them apply the word of Paul to Titus in Titus chapter 1, verse 16. Listen carefully. They claim to know God. Oh, they're not outside there anti-God. They're not atheists. They're not agnostics. They're not people anti-God. He said, they claim to know God. That's what he said. But by their very action, they deny Him. They are detestable, disobedient, unfit for doing anything good. Rahab, on the other hand, was a resident of the doomed city of Jericho. Listen to me. She was not there with the Jews when they crossed the Red Sea. She was not there in the wilderness when manna came from heaven and 40 years of provision supernaturally. She was not there. You know all that happened? She heard. She heard about God. She heard about the God of power and might. She heard about the God of the Hebrews. She heard about the God who parted the Red Sea. She heard about the God who fed His people in the wilderness. And she said, I've got to trust this God. And she risked her life because she believed, if that's the God that they're telling me about, He's got to be worthy of my trust. I put my life on the line for that God. And she hid the spies who were sent by Joshua before they invaded the promised land. And she said, I'm going to put my life on the line for Jehovah. I wonder how many of us who know God, who've experienced God, who've seen the hand of God, and say, I'll put my life on the line for Him. Nothing would I withhold from Him.
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4: Heaven is a prepared place for a prepared person. Because listen to this. Tomorrow is going to be the end of the world for someone. It'll be the end of their world. Someone's name is going to end up in that obituary column. Someone is going to pass from this life to the afterlife. We don't know when that's going to happen. That's why we want to be ready to meet our God right now. That's why you want to get this resolved tonight, so you can be sure that you're ready to meet Christ. Because as I said, heaven is a prepared place for prepared people. Are you prepared for eternity? If you want to know you'll go to heaven when you die, you have to admit you're a sinner. You have to say, God, I'm sorry for my sin, and I turn from that sin. I make a break with that sin. And then you must receive Christ into your life. Being a Christian is having Jesus come and take residence in your heart. Jesus says, behold, I stand at the door and I knock, and if you'll hear my voice and open the door, I will come in. Right now, he's knocking. He's saying, let me in. But only you can open that door. I can't open it for you. You must say, Lord, I'm sorry for my sin. Come into my life. You must receive Christ. Do it now.
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17: 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From Grace Bible Church here in Redwood City, this is Graceful Truth with our teacher and pastor, Steve Converse. We welcome you to the program and would invite you to bring along your thinking cap along with your theology cap. We're going to take a look at a couple of issues that many would say are dichotomous. They don't belong together. In fact, we've even tried to separate them here in the United States. Government, politics, and God and His Word, and our lives as Christians. How do the two fit together? Paul has a lot to say about it here in Titus chapter 3. That's where we catch up with our teacher and pastor, Steve Converse, for today's broadcast of Graceful Truth.
18: Christians must show every consideration for all men. It says there, be gentle and show perfect courtesy toward all people. Consideration is the word. A lot of times it's even translated gentleness or meekness. Galatians 5 talks about it as a fruit of the Spirit. It doesn't mean weakness. It rather means strength under control. It was used of a horse that is broken so that it is completely submissive to the master. You have this horse that could pretty much do whatever it wants to do. If you've ever been around a horse, they're very strong animals. And yet, when a horse is trained properly, you can get on that horse and you can just tug on the right rein just ever so slightly. And that horse just does exactly what you want it to do. Now, that horse could say, you know what? I'm not going to go to the right. I'm going to go to the left. I'm not going to slow down. I'm going to go faster. And sometimes I've been on a horse where you can pull on those reins all you want, and that horse has a mind of its own, and it's just going. And you're physically hurting the horse as you're pulling back as the bit bites into its mouth. And they don't care. They're stronger than us. That's the idea here. It's strength under control. We should have a consideration for all people. In our dealings with outsiders, we should be under the control of the Holy Spirit, responding graciously and kindly, even when we're wronged. Now, that doesn't always happen. Sometimes, you know, people push our buttons, and man, we react in a way that's just, where did that come from? You know, and that, once again, drives us back to God's grace, doesn't it? See, Paul's not calling us here to be perfect, perfect, perfect. He's calling us to live in a reasonable way. And these seven basic characteristics here, godly characteristics, kind of point us in the right direction. He's not demanding perfection. None of us are perfect in any way. And so the first thing there is the grace of God wants us to know how to act toward this ungodly world we live in. Secondly, he says not only does the grace of God cause us to teach us how to act toward the ungodly, but it also reminds us, you ready for this? That we were once just like them. This is something we forget real quick when we become a Christian. Look at what it says here in Titus. It says in verse 3, Titus 3:3, for we ourselves were once foolish. That word for shows the logical connection between verses 2 and 3. You know, I don't know about you, but I get sometimes impatient with unbelievers. I just get impatient with them. And sometimes, you know, I get impatient because Sometimes they just act like selfish jerks, and they're just, you know, they're abusing you in some way, whatever it might be, and they're taking advantage of you, and you just get impatient with that whole process. But see, if we want to behave as godly people towards them, and that's what it calls us to do in verses 1 and 2, then we need to remember that before we met Christ, guess what? We were one of them. We don't like to remember that, do you? We were just like them. Unbelievers are living for themselves. They're not living for Christ. They're living for themselves. Sometimes, on the other hand, I get frustrated with Christians that talk to unbelievers in such a way, and they hold them to a Christian standard. And I'm thinking, why would you think this unbeliever who doesn't know Christ, doesn't go to church or whatever, would want to live the way that your family does? They want to have the same standards that you do. They don't know any better. And note that Paul includes himself in this description. The Apostle Paul does. He says, for we ourselves. He doesn't say you, yourselves. He doesn't say that. He says, no, you know what? We're all in this together. And then he begins to list seven characteristics of unbelievers. So he tells us seven ways how we can react in a positive way to a pagan culture. But then he says, you know what? These are basic characteristics of someone who doesn't know Christ. And we were all there at one point. The first one is we were foolish. For we ourselves were once foolish. What's that mean? That word means that we were without any spiritual wisdom. We had no spiritual understanding. We did not know God. We were far from God. We weren't concerned with what the Bible says. In Romans chapter 1, verse 21, it says this, for although they knew God, they did not honor Him as God or give thanks to Him, but they became futile in their thinking, and their foolish hearts were darkened. Claiming to be wise, they became fools and exchanged the glory of the immortal God for images resembling mortal man and birds and animals and creepy things. If you get a chance to watch this DVD of Evolution versus God, you're going to see some very, very intelligent people on here. I mean, people that are college professors with PhD after PhD in their name, and they head up whole departments. And when confronted with some basic reasoning and truth, they look very foolish. I mean, I'm surprised that when Ray Comfort goes to interview people, they just don't, I'm not giving you any information because you're going to use it against me somehow. And that's what he does in a way. When you get done with this video, you're thinking, how can these people be so foolish? They don't know God. That's why. They think they're wise, but you know what? They're fools. And we were part of that group of people. They think they're doing the right thing. I mean, when you stop and you listen to news people talk about this whole healthcare situation, and you have people on one side, and you have people on the other side, and you're thinking, man, how could it be so far different? How could you be a human being and think this way? And yet, when you sit back and you think about it, hey, on one side, they're concerned that everybody has health care. That's a good thing. I mean, you know, I'm sure, you know, people need to have their health care taken care of. And I'm sure that there's a cost when people don't have insurance, and you can kind of reason that around. And then on the other hand, you know, they take it to the extent of, well, we're going to tell you everything that you're going to do, what insurance you're going to have, what doctor you're going to go to, what diseases are going to be covered, blah, blah, blah, all this stuff. And so you can see both sides of it. I don't think that there's really maliciousness on either side. I think they really believe this stuff. They really think that they're doing the right thing. They're foolish. Secondly, it says there that they're disobedient. Not only were we foolish, but we were disobedient. In other words, we didn't obey God. Well, we didn't obey God because we didn't know God. We only obeyed the laws of the government when it was convenient for us to do so. And the only reason we did it then was because we feared the consequences of being caught might be at greater risk than doing the right thing. And so we were living for ourselves and whatever furthered our own interests. That's just the way it is. We hate the thought of being submissive or obedient to any authority, including God. That's why we live in a kind of a godless society almost. People don't want to deal with God because they can do whatever they want. I mean, it's all around us. Fallenness is all around us. I mean, just this last week, we had a cement pad poured over on the other side of the building, on the right-hand side. Just a small pad, 2 by 7 feet. Guy came out, finished it all up, looked good. You know, I came in the next morning. Some teenagers were over there, drew all this cuss words on it, and right in the cement. And I'm thinking, why would you do this? You know? Luckily, the cement wasn't totally dry, so I kind of used my sneakers and was able to, you know, smooth it out to the point where you couldn't really see what was being written. But it's just disgusting stuff. And I thought, you know, they're disobedient. You know, they don't have a grudge against our church. They're just out there doing what comes natural. Also, thirdly, we're deceived. It says we're deceived. In other words, we didn't understand the spiritual truth. We were disobedient and we're being led astray. We didn't understand spiritual truth, and so we're being led astray by Satan. There's only two roads. You're either on the road of the Lord or the road of Satan. I mean, when people think they're sophisticated enough to throw off God's standard of moral purity, and kind of you see some of these entertainers today, they're doing all sorts of just horrendous things. And they're not just doing it in the privacy of their own thing. No, they're putting them on, they put them on video, and so the whole world can see. Or they'll perform in a way that's just, in a way, disgusting. And yet, you think, why would you do this? They're deceived. They think they can find happiness and fulfillment through the lusts of the flesh and by accumulating material things. We thought, when we were there, we thought that we could violate God's law. And you know what? There's not going to be any consequences. Get away with it. They're deceived. Fourthly, it says that we were once enslaved to various lusts and pleasures. It says slaves to various passions and pleasures. I mean, sin is kind of like an addictive drug. It always enslaves the one who dabbles with it, every time. At first, it kind of gives you the message, oh, it's going to meet all your needs, everything's going to be fine, don't worry about it. It even seems pleasurable for a season, the Bible says. When you violate God's laws of purity, you violate the principle of putting foreign things into your body, drugs, whatever it might be. Well, initially, those things are satisfying. People drink to dull the pain, the problem, the pressures, whatever it might be. There's people who practice dishonest businesses. And you know what? I mean, they're making some money by doing that. And all that is sin, and it enslaves us, and it ultimately destroys us. And fifthly, it says we once spent our lives in malice, passing our days in malice. Malice means that you have ill will toward others. That you just don't like somebody so much that you're actually wishing ill on them. It stems from selfishness, wanting our own way. Even if it means harming somebody else to get it, doesn't matter. If you have to lie about a rival to get him fired, well then do it, because that's your promotion. If you have to cheat somebody out of something to get what you want, well that's too bad. That's the way the business world works. If you have to spread nasty rumors about your enemy to make him look bad, well, you know what? It's a dog-eat-dog world. That's malice. That's what it's all about. And then it speaks about envy. Envy means wanting what someone else has and desiring it to be in the position that they are in. It kind of, you know, you're wanting something so much and you're wanting to be somebody that you're not. And it has really, it's closely connected with greed. Envy led Ahab and Jezebel to kill Naboth in order to take his vineyard. Even though they already had a bunch of vineyards, they had more than they needed. Envy led the Pharisees to kill Jesus because he was gaining more followers than them. It's a deed of the flesh. Galatians tells us that. envy. And then it says we were once hateful. I mean, I think very few people would admit that they were hateful. I mean, we like to flatter ourselves as being lovable people. So we think, oh, well, I would never hate anybody. But hatred is basically this. It's essentially self-centeredness, and it's a disregard for others' feelings and needs. Practically speaking, it kind of goes like this. If someone hurts me, and I respond by thinking or saying this, you know what? He can just drop dead. That's all I care. I don't care. That's hatred. If you say, I don't ever want to talk to that person again, that's hatred. So even if it doesn't take an outward form of trying to hurt someone or kill someone, it says that we're all marked by hatred before we came to Christ. Because we all live for ourselves. We were indifferent toward others unless we could get something from them. You may be sitting here this morning thinking, well, you know what? I was never like this. I'm basically a pretty good person. I mean, even before I was a Christian, I was a pretty good person. And I'll just say this. It's true that not everybody displays these characteristics to the worst degree. That's true. Maybe you had a good upbringing in a Christian family where your parents taught you to be considerate toward others and practice Christian morality. Perhaps your sin was restrained because of your circumstances. But if you know your own heart, and God knows it better than you do, every one of these sins is just lurking below the surface. The truth basically is this, beloved. On the heart level, we all have violated every one of the Ten Commandments to some degree. As Jesus said in Matthew 5, 21 to 30, anger is murder in God's sight. Lust is adultery. All have stolen, all have lied, all have coveted. We've all practiced hypocrisy, trying to impress others that we're better than we know we are. I mean, stop and think. Why is verse 3 in this text? It's there because I think Paul wants, and he knows, that in order for us to act with love and to act with good deeds toward unbelievers who mistreat us continuously, who malign us continuously, who falsely accuse us continuously, we need to remember what we used to be like. We're made of the same stuff. And you know what? We would still be acting just like this if it wasn't for God's grace and this glorious truth that he points out in verse 4. God's grace helps us to remember that it was God's undeserved kindness and mercy that changed you. But when the goodness and loving kindness, look at what it says, of God our Savior appeared. I love that word, but. It's one of the most glorious phrases in all of Scripture. God's kindness, God's love, God's mercy. They give us the effects of our salvation, regeneration, renewal, justification. They give us the means of our salvation, the power of the Holy Spirit through the work of Christ. They give us the goal of our salvation, heirs according to the hope of eternal life. All three persons of the Trinity are involved in this wonderful gift of God. In verses 4 through 7, it's very clear that the thrust of this text is dealing with salvation. And it says that, you know what, it's not because of who you were. It's not because of your own goodness. But when the goodness and loving kindness of God, our Savior, appeared, what's it say? He saved us. Why? Because we needed saving. We couldn't save ourselves, not because of works done by us in righteousness. That's why it's so key to understand that we don't have a man-centered salvation. It's not up to us to save ourselves. It's up to God to save us. We can't save ourselves. He saved us not because of works done by us in righteousness, but according to his own mercy, by the washing of regeneration and renewal of the Holy Spirit. He created us, transformed us, made us a brand new person in Christ. I mean, Paul's point here is very clear. If you received mercy when you deserved judgment, then you should be able to show God's kindness, love, and mercy to unbelievers when they don't show you the same. Because then they will look at you in a different way. They will say, why are you treating me this way? I am treating you in a nasty fashion. I'm not being polite to you. I'm being downright nasty to you. And you're not responding in the normal fashion. Why? And you can point them to Christ. It's God's undeserved kindness and mercy that changed us through His grace. And they're done through the regeneration and renewal of the Holy Spirit. You see God, you see the Son, you see the Holy Spirit, all involved in this process. I love verse 6. It says, whom He poured out on us sparingly? No, richly. Through Jesus Christ, our Savior. He didn't withhold anything. He just poured it out. Remember when Jesus was anointed with that flask of perfume? And Judas's response was, what are you thinking? We could have sold this stuff. This is, you know, why would you just, you know, waste the whole thing? See, when God reaches us and He saves us, He always does so in a lavish fashion. He does so in an abundant fashion. He does so in a way that is just so rich, so much more than what we need. God just piles it on through Jesus Christ our Savior. Verse 7, so that being justified by His grace, justified basically means that we have a different standing before God than we did before. When you come to Christ, your standing before God, the Father, changes. Before, you were condemned. You were one who was sinful. You had works of the flesh. You didn't have your own righteousness. There was nothing that could be done for you. But when God saved you, He took the righteousness of Christ and He put it on you. He put it in your account. He gave you His righteousness because you had none of your own. And because of that, it changed your standing with God. No longer does God look at us in Christ as those condemned to hell. No longer does God look at us as these horrible, sinful people. No, when God looks at us, He sees the righteousness of His Son, the Lord Jesus Christ, because we're placed into His body. We are in Christ. So we are justified by His grace, something we don't deserve. And the reason is that we might become heirs according to the hope of eternal life. You know, if you're looking for hope in this life, you're going to be looking a long time if you don't look to the cross. That's the only place we can find any hope. The idea that we can be resurrected from our sinful dead state and be a living being who once again has a reconciled relationship with God the Father. God desires that from every one of us.
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12: Thanks, Andy. I just want to remind our listeners, in just a few weeks, we will celebrate the Passion Week of Christ, the last earthly week in the life and ministry of our Lord Jesus Christ, leading up to His crucifixion and burial on Friday, and the joyous celebration of His glorious resurrection on Sunday. 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Andy?
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26: 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Hi there, I'm Chuck Swindoll. If I did, I would call it this, The Wayward Lad and the Waiting Dad. Because I think it's really an account of an affectionate father even more than it is an account of a rebellious son. You remember the story. Strong-willed son strikes out on his own, taking all of his inheritance with him as his life spirals downward. But you know what occurs to me? It never dawned on that son that his father would not welcome him back. What a great example for all of us dads, waiting to welcome them back into our arms.
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6: Father, thank you so much for the fact that you're not silent. Lord, far from it. You speak. We have the recorded words in front of us, Lord. We're asking that by the Spirit of God, you would, Lord, help us to hear again your voice through these words. In Jesus' name, amen. Okay, John chapter 10, verse 6, which says, "This parable spake Jesus unto them, but they understood not what things they were which he spake unto them. Then said Jesus unto them," again, "Verily, verily, I say unto you, I am the door of the sheep. All that ever came before me are thieves and robbers, but the sheep did not hear them. I am the door by me. If any man enter in, he shall be saved. He shall go in and out and find pasture. The thief cometh not but for to steal and to kill and to destroy. I am come that they might have life, that they might have it more abundantly. I am the good shepherd. The good shepherd giveth his life for the sheep. But he that is an hireling, not the shepherd whose own the sheep are not, seeth the wolf coming and leaveth the sheep and fleeth, and the wolf catcheth the sheep and scattereth the sheep. The hireling fleeth because he's a hireling and careth not for the sheep. I am the good shepherd and know my sheep and a known of mine. As the Father knoweth me, even so know I the Father, and I lay down my life for the sheep. And other sheep I have which are not of this fold, them also I must bring. They shall hear my voice. There shall be one fold and one shepherd. Therefore doth my Father love me, because I lay down my life, that I might take it again. No man taketh it from me, but I lay it down of myself. I have power to lay it down, and I have power to take it again. This commandment have I received of my Father." Now, this section that we're in right now, good morning, Betsy. This section, do you want to sit there? Do you want to come up here? We can certainly, whatever you like to do. Okay. Anyway, this section, it began in verse 6 with an explanation that the Pharisees, who is, after all, this is who Jesus is addressing here, the Pharisees. What the explanation is in verse 6 is they understood nothing that Jesus had told them. In verse 6, it says, "This parable spake Jesus unto them, but they understood not what things they were which he spake unto them." Twice, several times in this passage, he keeps saying, "unto them, unto them, unto them." This is directed to them, but they didn't get it, even though he was speaking directly to the Pharisees in language, which after all is not hard to understand. I mean, we get it this morning, but when we read that they didn't understand what Jesus said, even though it was so simple, for us to understand, but the Pharisees didn't understand it, and they're very intelligent. They're very smart people. Why is it that they didn't understand? Because the Bible says in 2 Corinthians 3:14, "But their minds were blinded, for until this day remaineth the same veil untaken away in the reading of the Old Testament, which veil is done away in Christ." Something. And it goes on to say, "But even unto this day, when Moses is read, the veil is upon their heart. Nevertheless, when it," that referring to their heart, "when it shall turn to the Lord, the veil shall be taken away. Now the Lord is that Spirit, and where the Spirit of the Lord is, there's liberty. We all, with an open face, beholding as in a glass," a mirror, "the glory of the Lord, are changed unto the same image from glory to glory, even if by the Spirit of the Lord." When a person has within them a prejudice against Jesus Christ, there's like a block that happens. The Bible calls it in 2 Corinthians 3:15, a veil upon their hearts. It's a veil that affects their mind. And the Bible calls this in 2 Corinthians 3:14, "minds were blinded." These are the two areas that are affected when a person has a

0: prejudice against Jesus Christ. First, veil on the heart that blocks a person from putting his faith and his trust in Jesus. That veil blocks a person from worshiping Jesus as God. Second, a blinding of the mind where the mind itself, it's lost a normal capacity to understand the word of God. And this is what we're seeing in verse 6. In verse 6, this parable spake Jesus unto them, but they understood not what things they were that he spake unto them. That statement in verse 6, they understood not what things were spake unto them. Why didn't they understand? Because they had a blind condition in their mind. They understood not because the prejudice they had held against Jesus blocked their heart from being enlightened. This reminds me of last Wednesday night when I gave to those five Israeli ladies copies in Hebrew of Isaiah 53, in the original Hebrew. I explained to them the text I was giving them was the exact text found in Qumran in the Dead Sea Scrolls that were transcribed 2,300 years ago. I explained to them the actual original writing was by the prophet Isaiah 2,700 years ago. I told them, it's written in your mother tongue of Hebrew. It's like a letter that God wrote to you in your language. I asked them, please translate for me into English God's letter that he wrote to you. And all five ladies really got engaged in the exercise. And I watched them as they sat there at the dinner table and they struggled and struggled and struggled to understand Isaiah 53. Just tell me what it says in English. Well, you know, I got my phone here. I gotta look up what Google says. I don't wanna hear Google. I wanna hear you. Tell me what it says. It's a letter, your letter. And these were very intelligent and very smart Israelis and 25-year-olds. And I was shocked at how they discussed and tried and tried and struggled to tell me. And they were getting frustrated that they couldn't tell me what it meant. They were kind of blurting out the words in English, but they couldn't put it together, couldn't put the verses, the meaning together. They didn't understand it. And even when they came to the phrase that in our English says, when thou shalt make his soul an offering for sin, and they were struggling with the words in Hebrew, im tasim asham nefsho, it was so frustrating. And I said to them, come on, you know what im means? You know that means if. You know what tasim means? You know that means you put. You know what asham means? You know that means guilt. You know what nefsho means, his soul. So come on, if put guilt on his soul. And they struggled even with that. And it was obvious that these Israelis with brilliant minds had a case of mind disablement where they couldn't come to understand the Hebrew in Isaiah 53. I could understand how they couldn't understand some portions of Isaiah 53, but it was very little that they really understood of the whole chapter. They really did have a case of John 10, 6, verse 6, verse 6, they understood not what things they were which he spake unto them. And I came to the conclusion, they didn't understand really very little in this short 12-verse chapter, this 12-verse letter that God wrote to them in Hebrew. And they were frustrated with not being able to understand it. Now, this was the 26th tour group that we had, the Tierra Marina tours, and they did what no other Israelis have ever done before. When they were finished, they said, each of them said, can we keep this copy of Isaiah 53? No one's ever asked that before. It was very sad to see their minds blocked and that mental handicap of mind blindness. But God promised there's a cure for the mental block. And the cure is 2 Corinthians 3:16. 2 Corinthians 3:16. Nevertheless, when their heart shall turn to the Lord, the veil shall be taken away. And then the heart of any person who casts off his prejudice against Jesus Christ and turns to Jesus Christ as a real person, turns wholeheartedly, whole soul, God promises, veil's gone, block, mind block is removed. When a person turns to Jesus Christ with repentance of their sins, wholeheartedly reaches out to Jesus for grace and for mercy, there's a release. And the release is called in the Bible a liberty. in 2 Corinthians 3:17. 2 Corinthians 3:17, now the Lord is that Spirit. Where the Spirit of the Lord is, there is liberty, there's freedom, there's release. When a person turns to Jesus for deliverance from their sin, becomes a servant of Jesus, that person joins us, all of us, in the next verse, 2 Corinthians 3:18, but we all, with open face, beholding as in a glass the glory of the Lord, are changed in that same image from glory to glory by the Spirit of the Lord. It all comes from the Spirit of God, who then reveals, who then teaches about Jesus from the Scriptures. It's all based on Proverbs 1:23, God says, turn you at my reproof. Behold, I will pour out my Spirit unto you. I will make known my words unto you. Now, John 10, at this point, the Lord Jesus is, okay, they didn't get anything. So he's doubling back to tell these Pharisees, all right, here's the most important things you need to know. And he tells them in verses 7-9, he's the door. He's the door to heaven and life. And with that, he's telling them, you need to come to him so they can have the life and go to heaven that's inside the door. But he's warned them, if they don't come, that they will be visited by another called the thief and the robber, who, according to verse 10, will rob them from the praise that belongs to Jesus, and who will kill them and bring them into a state of death and destroy their opportunity to have life and be saved. But Jesus, in the meantime, he's encouraging them to come to him because he said that he is for them and he wants to give them an extraordinary life that's abundant. He says this in verse 10, that they might have life and have it more abundantly. And when Jesus said in verse 10, when he was talking to him, verse 10, he's speaking right to their heart. In verse 10, he says, I am come, they might have life, as if he's saying, I am come to you, and I am come to you that you might have life, and I am come to you that you might have life more abundantly. So verse 10 is very direct, it's very personal, and it's very reaching out, even to the Pharisees, who were his enemies, by the way. But so were we. So were we. We were his enemies when Jesus reached out to us and addressed each one of us directly, because Romans 5:8, God commendeth his love toward us in that while we were yet sinners, Christ died for us. While we were yet sinners, Jesus reached out to us in love by dying for our sins. That's the same love we see in verse 10. Verse 10 is, while the Pharisees were yet his enemies, Jesus spoke lovingly, he spoke caringly, he spoke with guidance, directing them to himself. Now, in this spirit of love and care, Jesus tells them he is the one they need in their lost condition. And he tells them this in the analogy of a shepherd. He says they need a shepherd. In essence, saying it to them, you need a shepherd. You need a shepherd to guide you through life. And he says, he's the shepherd. And they can trust him because unlike any of the shepherds that came before, he is the good shepherd. He identifies himself as the good shepherd. Good shepherd. That's what he says, verse 11. I am the good shepherd. I'm the shepherd. Good shepherd. This is the fourth of the Lord's great I am statements. I am statements. He's already said in John 6:35, he says, I am the bread of life. John 6:35, Jesus said unto them, I am the bread of life. He that cometh to me shall never hunger. He that believeth in me shall never thirst. So in that John 6:35 verse, where he says, I am the bread of life, it's interesting because in each one of the I am statements, there is an inherent qualifier or excluder when Jesus said, I am. In John 6:35, when Jesus says he's the bread of life, he's saying he's the bread of life only for those who hunger and thirst in life for more than they've found. That's a qualifier. See, that inherent qualifier is that if a person feels he has no hunger, He has no thirst in his soul. Then Jesus is saying in John 6:35, when he's saying, well, I'm not the bread of life for you. I am the bread of life has no value for the person who doesn't feel hungry and thirsty. Because after all, if a person is not hungry, he has no need for Jesus as a bread of life. Jesus said, I am the light of the world in John 8:12. Then spake Jesus again unto them, saying, I am the light of the world. He that followeth me shall not walk in darkness, but shall have the light of life. And that verse in John 8:12, Jesus has said that he's the light of the world, but only for those who know that they're walking in darkness. If a person doesn't feel that his life is a world of darkness, he doesn't need any light of life. Because after all, if a person doesn't feel he's in darkness, he has no need for Jesus as the light of life. Now, in our chapter here, Jesus says, I am the door in verse 9, he's, I am the door. By me, if any man enter in, he shall be saved and shall go in and out and find pasture. In that verse, in verse 9, Jesus has said he's the door, but it's only for those who feel shut out into a place of danger. They feel the need to enter into a place where they can be protected, be safe, be secure. And if a person doesn't feel unsafe and he doesn't feel insecure in life, he doesn't need Jesus as the door. Because after all, if a person doesn't feel exposed and insecure in life, he doesn't feel like he needs to get into a place of protection and security. He has no need for Jesus as the door. Now here, Jesus is saying, I am the good shepherd in verse 11, I am the good shepherd. Now in verse 11, Jesus said he's a good shepherd, but it's only for those who feel lost. He's only a good shepherd for those who feel they have no direction in life. Only for those who feel they need a shepherd in their lives. Take over, direct me, be my guide in life. A person feels he's got direction in his life, a person feels he doesn't feel lost, then the person has no need for Jesus as the good shepherd, because after all, again, if a person doesn't feel lost and without direction in life, he doesn't need Jesus as a good shepherd. Now, Jesus, in another passage, as much as said, I am, he didn't say it, but as much said, I am the physician in Mark 2:17. When Jesus heard it, he saith unto him, they that are whole have no need of the physician, but they that are sick, I came not to call the righteous, but sinners to repentance. So in that verse, in that Mark 2:17 verse, Jesus, in essence, has said, I am the physician. But again, only for those who feel sick and feel the need of a physician. If a person doesn't feel sick from his own sin, he doesn't need a Jesus as the physician to heal from his sins. Because after all, again, if a person doesn't feel sick with his own sins, what's he need Jesus for as a physician to heal him? Jesus is the bread. Jesus is the light. Jesus is the door. Jesus is the shepherd. Jesus is the physician. Only for those who feel they need bread in life. Only for those who feel they need light in life. Only for those who feel they need a door for protection to get in a protected place. Only for those who need a shepherd in life or need guidance, only for those who need a physician in life. If a person doesn't feel hungry and a person doesn't feel they're in darkness and a person doesn't feel insecure and unprotected, unsafe, and a person doesn't feel sick in their soul, that person has no need for Jesus to satisfy, no need for Jesus to enlighten, no need for Jesus to protect, no need for Jesus to heal. That explains why people have no interest in Jesus. It's because in their state, in their lives, they feel no need for what Jesus came to offer. Now that reminds me of fishing. I always get reminded of fishing. Last Tuesday, the night before Tuesday, was a full moon. And the light of the moon beamed over the water all night long. And that enabled the fish to see the sardine bait, and they fed all night long. So here I come along in the morning, and the fish we wanted, they've been feasting all night on sardines. And I'm saying, look what I got for you. And I saw the fish, below the boat. I saw the fish down there. They were close to the boat. I saw them there. And I dropped the hooked bait right in front of them. And I saw, so that's not interesting. And I caught no fish. Why? They didn't feel hunger. So they weren't interested. And after all, if a fish feels full, what's he need with what I'm going to present to him for bait? The problem is that the fish that we wanted, they didn't feel the need for the food that was offered to them. That explains again why people can know the gospel. They've got it in their head. Jesus died for their sins. They understand that. Jesus can cleanse them from their sins. They understand that. Jesus can give them a place in heaven. They understand that. But if a person doesn't feel he has sins that need to be forgiven, he's got no interest in Jesus, the sin forgiver. And if a person doesn't feel he's dirty, rotten, sinner to be cleaned up, he has no interest in Jesus, the sin cleanser. And if a person doesn't feel he needs a place in heaven when he dies, he's got no interest in Jesus, the heaven admitter. It all comes down to what a person feels he has need of. That reminds me of a criminal lawyer who's a friend of mine. Whenever he has a meeting with a criminal who's in jail for the first time, the criminal lawyer always starts off by asking the criminal in jail when he meets him the first time, "Hi, how are you?" And he always says this, "How can I help you?" Now, it's obvious this is a criminal in jail, but the criminal lawyer knows how he can help him. But the criminal lawyer, he needs to hear it from the criminal. He needs to hear the criminal say, "I need help. Well, how can I help you?" If the criminal lawyer says, I really like to get a copy of this book. All right, that's all you need? He'll get you a copy of the book. So it's the same with Jesus. Jesus, in essence, is saying to every person, "How can I help you?" And if a person never even answers in prayer to Jesus for how he can help them, then for that person, Jesus is nothing. Jesus can't give him anything he needs. Jesus is so much for a person to be helped, but until a person feels that he needs Jesus to help him, Jesus is of no value to that person. For Jesus to help a person has to say the words of the song we sing, "I need Jesus, my need I now confess. No friend like him in times of deep distress. I need Jesus, the need I gladly own. Though some may bear their load alone, yet I need Jesus. I need Jesus, I need a friend like him. A friend to guide when paths of life are dim. I need Jesus when foes my soul assail. Alone, I know I can but fail, so I need Jesus. I need Jesus. I need him to the end. I need him like no one like him. He's the sinner's friend. I need Jesus. No other friend will do. So constant, kind, so strong and true. Yes, I need Jesus." Now, in verse 11, Jesus says, "If you need me, I'm a shepherd." He calls himself a shepherd. Calls himself a shepherd right away. Triggers scripture. One portion brought to mind the most famous, Psalm 23, which starts off, "The Lord is my shepherd." Now, that opening statement of Psalm 23, "The Lord is my shepherd," really inserts an unseen word after it, and the unseen word is "therefore." So it's really kind of like this, Psalm 23, "The Lord is my shepherd, therefore I shall not want. The Lord is my shepherd, therefore I'll lie down in green pastures and go beside still waters. The Lord is my shepherd, therefore my soul is restored. The Lord is my shepherd, therefore I walk in paths of righteousness. The Lord is my shepherd, therefore I fear."
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4: Heaven is a prepared place for a prepared person. Because listen to this. Tomorrow is going to be the end of the world for someone. It'll be the end of their world. Someone's name is going to end up in that obituary column. Someone is going to pass from this life to the afterlife. We don't know when that's going to happen. That's why we want to be ready to meet our God right now. That's why you want to get this resolve tonight, so you can be sure that you're ready to meet Christ. Because as I said, heaven is a prepared place for prepared people. Are you prepared for eternity? If you want to know you'll go to heaven when you die, you have to admit you're a sinner. You have to say, God, I'm sorry for my sin, and I turn from that sin. I make a break with that sin. And then you must receive Christ into your life. Being a Christian is having Jesus come and take residence in your heart. Jesus says, behold, I stand at the door and I knock, and if you'll hear my voice and open the door, I will come in. Right now, he's knocking. He's saying, let me in. But only you can open that door. I can't open it for you. You must say, Lord, I'm sorry for my sin. Come into my life. You must receive Christ. Do it now.
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13: Let us run with endurance the race that is set before us. Looking to Jesus, the founder and perfecter of our faith. When Christians read the Bible, they discover amazing blessings they'll inherit as children of God. Our outlook on life becomes an uplook when we realize what lies ahead. Today, a partial listing of what you inherited the moment you received Christ. From the Moody Church in Chicago, this is Running to Win with Dr. Erwin Lutzer, whose clear teaching helps us make it across the finish line. Today, we continue a series from Romans chapter 8 on the blessings we've been given as children of an awesome God. Pastor Lutzer, do you ever tire of being amazed at how many blessings actually come to us in this great chapter?
14: You know, Dave, I never cease to be amazed at the blessings that we have in Jesus Christ, but I have to tell you this. I need to be reminded of those blessings over and over again, because we are all a forgetful people. And when I think of the inheritance of all those who have believed, my mind goes to the many people who do not know that these blessings are available for them if only they were to trust Jesus Christ as their Savior. If you've been listening to the ministry of Running to Win, you know that we always promote the gospel of Jesus Christ, the most blessed news in all the world. But to all those who are listening, we need your help. It's because of people like you that this ministry does go to many countries of the world, 50 countries of the world. At the end of this message, I'm going to be sharing with you a letter that we received from a Portuguese listener. Why Portuguese? Well, we are in 7 different languages in 50 different countries. So you stay tuned. For now, let us listen.
15: There is no imagination in the world that can possibly begin to describe, all that God has prepared and is willing to give those who receive his Son as Savior. There is no limit, none. And that's why I'm saying it's included in the price of the ticket. It's included in the price of the ticket. You receive Jesus Christ as Savior and you inherit, the Bible says, all things. In your bulletin today, you'll notice that I have listed 10 blessings that are ours in Jesus Christ. I did this in about 10 minutes. I thought to myself, what do we have in Jesus? This is not a complete list. In fact, it'd be interesting to have a Bible study sometime where everyone did some research to find all that God gives us when we receive Christ as Savior. This is only a small indication of the all things. But for those of you who are watching by internet or listening by radio, I'll take the time to read it, though the folks that are here at Moody Church not only have it listed, but they have verses of scripture to go with it, and I hope that you take the time that is necessary for you to look up all of these verses. We are given grace from all of eternity. We've already learned that, but this is a beautiful passage, 2 Timothy 1:9, because it says that you have been graced, the grace given to us in Jesus Christ from all of eternity. Now, we've learned that already, that we were in God's mind and heart as long as God existed. But notice, you've both been forgiven and justified. Now, there's a huge difference. If all that you know as a Christian is forgiveness and you don't understand justification, I personally don't know how you can walk with God day after day when things get tough and when your emotions don't fall in line with what you believe. And that's why the message next time in this series is so critical as I speak on justification. Who is he that condemns? It is Christ that died. It is God who justifies. You need to understand that if you intend to seriously walk with God. We are reconciled to God. Imagine this. We were enemies, the Bible says, and God reconciled us in Jesus. We are joined to Jesus for the new walk. It says we are united to him by his death and his resurrection. We are united. Number five, we are seated with Jesus in heavenly places. We're already there legally. It says he raised us up together and made us sit together in heavenly places in Jesus Christ. You are already there. How certain are you that when you die, you're going to go to heaven? If you're a believer, you're 100% certain because you're already there. I mean, you've already got property in heaven. You've already been established there. Your advocate is already there representing you. All that is necessary is for you to breathe your last so that you can get there. And don't be in a hurry, but it'll happen. Back in the days when I was a Canadian citizen, there could be no hassle when I went from the United States to Canada. I've got a passport. Hey, your passport is already in heaven. Just a matter of time. We are indwelt and sealed with the Holy Spirit. Imagine what God does. As God has said, I will dwell in them and walk in them, and they shall be my people, and I shall be their God. And the Bible says that our bodies are the temple of the Holy Spirit. And we are sealed until the day of redemption. We are given Jesus is our advocate. We are friends and brothers with Jesus. Do you realize what Jesus is? I hope you're being blessed today, by the way. My, if you're not being blessed, come up to me later and I'll introduce you to Jesus. You know, Jesus said to the disciples, I'm not calling you servants anymore because servants don't know what their master is doing. I am calling you friends because everything that the Father has told me, I'm telling you. Wow. We view death as a gift. Paul says in 1 Corinthians 3:21, all things are yours, including life and death. Death is a gift. Listen, if you wouldn't die and if the Lord wouldn't come back, imagine living forever in your frail, weak body that's getting weaker every day. Imagine that. That wouldn't be any great blessing. God says, I'm going to give you a gift. It's called the gift of death. And Cyprian said in the early centuries that the reason that Christianity took North Africa is because of the plagues. He said the plagues were the best thing that ever happened because it proved that Christians died differently. They died with so much hope, the pagans said, where in the world are they getting all this hope from? And Christianity spread. It's a gift. And then we are assured of reigning with Christ forever. That's what the Bible says. We shall reign with him forever. You've heard me quote it many times. He who overcomes, to him I will grant to sit with me on my throne, even as I overcame and sat with my Father on his throne. And it says in Revelation 22, his name shall be on their foreheads, and they shall reign with him forever and ever. Had lunch this past week with a person who is not a believer. He's actually an atheist, and he gave me three reasons why he wouldn't want to go to heaven. And I remember two of them. One is, he said, I'm interested in social action, and he says in heaven there won't be any poor, so I'll have nothing to do. He said, I'll be bored out of my mind. The second, he said, I can't imagine living a whole eternity with Christians. And then he said, you know, I attended the Republican National Convention. He said, if that's heaven, I said to him, just want you to know, that's not heaven. I can assure you. Oh, my friend, we're going to be so busy in heaven. It's not a matter of beginning with a hymnal in number one and singing all the way through, and then when you're finished, you start over again. That's not the thing. You are going to be given assignments. You are going to be given territory over which you must rule. You are going to be connecting with friends throughout all of eternity. You will never, never, never get bored, and you will be reigning with Christ. The Bible says that if you overcome, he says, I will give you authority over the nations. Listen, he who spared not his own son, but delivered him up for us all, will he not also with him freely give us all things? All things are yours, the Apostle Paul says. Now, don't ever say, oh, you know, these poor Christians, they are just sinners minus their sins. God came and took their sin away. Yeah, God came and took their sin away, but he did it with an intention, namely that he had one son, and he said, I want many sons, and I want many adopted sons and daughters, millions of them, and so I'm going to redeem them. You are not just a sinner minus your sins. Understand, my friend, you are invited You are invited to participate in the all things. The all things. Now, what I'd like to do is to help us to get a handle around this by summarizing some of the ideas that clearly Paul has been teaching so far in Romans 8. First of all, salvation is God's work entirely. It is not yours. It's God's work, it's not yours. This is where Christianity differs from Islam in many respects, but here, because Allah in Islam, if he wishes to forgive, he forgives, but there's no payment for sin. There's no need for a sacrifice. The biblical God is a different God. He is a holy God, and as a result, he cannot just allow bygones to be bygones. What he must do is he must have a payment for sin. The soul that sins, it will die, the Bible says. Somebody's got to die when man sinned. But here's the dilemma. We can't die. If we do die, we would be punished in hell forever for our part, and there'd be no redemption for us. Redemption is totally out of our hands. We can't do anything about it. If anything is going to be done, God's going to have to do the doing. Horace, who was a poet and playwright in ancient Rome, criticized some of his fellow playwrights. He said, the problem is they have these plays and they bring a god on the stage when it isn't really necessary. And then he said, no god should ever be brought onto the stage unless the plot is so difficult and so entangled that only a god can unravel it. Well, if you read the first few chapters of the book of Romans, you know that because we are under the condemnation of sin, the plot is so thick, it is so difficult, and we are so entangled by sin that we can't do anything about it. We need God to come and do it. Amen. Phil Donahue, that great interpreter of American culture, said on one occasion, if God loved the world, why didn't he step out of heaven and do it himself? Why did he get Jesus to do it? Phil, in Jesus, God did it. That's the answer. And God the Father and God the Son, in eternity past, they said, I'm going to give my Son a gift of humanity. The Gospel of John, they're referred to as those whom thou hast given me, those whom thou hast given me, over and over again. That is the elect. And he is going to come and he is going to die and he's going to redeem. And these are going to be his people forever and ever and ever. And I'm going to overcome their blindness, their stubbornness, their unwillingness to believe. And I'm going to have their wills in harmony with mine so that what I have planned to do, they will agree to. And throughout all of eternity, we will sing, just and true are thy ways, thou King of saints. Now, if you're here today and you say, well, I don't know whether or not I belong to this company, remember the message last time. This does not exclude anyone who desires to believe. If you want to believe, that shows that God is working in your heart. I urge you to believe. Every Sunday, I urge you to believe on Jesus, because no one who wants to be included is excluded. But it does mean that salvation is deeply rooted in the soil of God's eternal purposes. Salvation is God's work. We just get the privilege of proclaiming the very good news. Second, it is very clear that the blessings of today guarantee the greater blessings of tomorrow. Let me say that again. The blessings of today, they guarantee the greater blessings of tomorrow. I began by talking about Peter Dynaka, who very clearly did not know that three meals a day on the ship were included in the price of the ticket. Well, today we have the hors d'oeuvres, but the banquet is coming. You know, if you go to the CLC, we have what is known as the North View Room. It's the room that looks out over the part of the city of Chicago, Clark Street. And you know that oftentimes if there's a banquet, that's where hors d'oeuvres are served. And then you go behind the two doors in another room, and there's the banquet. Well, right now, we're where the hors d'oeuvres are being served. We have a little bit, as you've heard me say before, we have a drop, but God says the ocean is coming. We have a flower, and God says you're going to inherit the whole garden. Let's take, for example, the sealing of the Holy Spirit and the ministry of the Holy Spirit. The Bible talks about that we are sealed unto the day of redemption. In other words, God says, I want to make sure, and you know, in ancient times, the seal was actually put in an envelope, and the seal indicated that it could not be broken or tampered with without people knowing that it had been tampered with, the hot wax and the insignia of the king. God says, I have kept you all the way to the day of redemption. Nobody is going to tamper with you. They'll try to tamper with you, but you are sealed until the day of redemption. And in that day, there will be a completion of all that I intended. And that huge banquet that we've talked about, that banquet is going to be yours, and you're going to be invited to the table. The fact that you are now seated with Jesus Christ in the heavenlies is proof that someday you will reign with him. The fact that the power of sin has been broken in our lives is proof that someday we will be free from the very presence of sin. All of the things that we anticipate today, those things that we anticipate are going to be ours tomorrow in a fuller, richer, unending, eternal sense. Because eye hath not seen, nor ear heard, neither has it entered into the heart of man, those things which God prepared for them who love him. For if God spared not his own son, but delivered him up, handed him over for us, will he not also with him freely give us all things? There is no limit to what God does for those who trust his Son. Amen. There's another lesson, and that is that obviously we should be a grateful people. Obviously we should be a grateful people. Let us suppose that you had a son, an obedient son, a son whom you loved, and a son who did your bidding, and then you had a servant, and the servant stole from you. The servant lied about you, and then the servant committed a crime and is to die for that crime. And you and your son, you have a discussion, and you say, son, I love you, but also I've chosen to love this servant so much. Are you willing to die in the place of this servant so that I can purchase him and he be mine forever? And the father and the son agree, and your son dies for that disobedient, rebellious servant. Now, are you telling me that after you do that, is it even possible for that servant to be ungrateful? Is it possible for that servant to be stingy? You know, last week I made the statement that if you are stingy, you are probably not a Christian. It's interesting. I received a lot of interesting comments based on that thing. Well, I think I stand by that. You mean to say God can give you his son and deliver him up for you, and you're stingy or ungrateful? I hope not. I hope not. It's not even possible, if God did that for you and for me, that we can go along in our own self-interest ways without responding in love and gratitude and worship and praise to the one who delivered that which was most precious to him for us, rebellious, unworthy, sinners, enemies. Oh, yes, I know life is hard. I know gratitude is difficult because it's harsh out there. But if you have an eternal perspective, you can continue to believe and you can continue to trust. Because you know that all things are coming, and you're on the ship. And the day is going to come when you will not just look through the windows, but you'll sit down at the banquet. And the Bible says, this is hard for me to say now, folks. The Bible says that when we sit down at the banquet, Jesus himself will come and serve us. He who spared not his own son, but delivered him up, will he not with him freely give us everything? Wow. A young woman by the name of Anne Steele had encountered one trial and disappointment after another. She was engaged to be married and looked forward to her wedding day, as did the guests. But on the day appointed, the groom was missing. After about an hour of waiting, a messenger brought the news that he had unexpectedly died. Later on, she penned these words, which are still found in many hymnals. Father, what heir of earthly bliss thy sovereign will denies? Accepted at thy throne of grace, let this petition rise. Give me a calm, a thankful heart, from every murmur free, the blessings of thy grace impart, and make me live to thee. The all things are on their way. If you're here and you've never trusted Christ, you feel like a real outsider because you're not even on the ship. I encourage you to trust Christ as your Savior. If you find within you just that desire to say, I want to belong, I want to be reconciled, I want some of these, in fact, all of these gifts, these blessings that were listed in the bulletin today, you trust Christ right now, even while I pray. And would you join me? Father, forgive us for our ungratefulness, for our selfishness. Forgive us, Father, for going our own way when you've done so much for us. Encourage your people today, we pray, and grant all of us the faith and the courage to know that we belong to you. For those who have listened who've never trusted Christ as Savior, they don't have that ticket. Today we pray, show them their sin and then show them Jesus, that they might believe on him and be saved. Before I close this prayer, what is it that you have to say to God today? What is it that you have to say to him? Hear our prayer today, Father. In Jesus' name, amen. Amen. Let me have a personal word with you. Where are you on your spiritual journey? Have you trusted Jesus Christ as your Savior? If so, are you walking with him? Do you find yourself tempted by the world and perhaps giving in to all kinds of sins? Where are you today? I urge you to come to Jesus, return to Jesus, and find in him all that you need. This message of redemption and hope goes around the world because of people just like you. Running to Win is not the work of a man or an organization or a church. It is your ministry. I oftentimes visualize people holding hands together as we get the gospel to 50 different countries in 7 different languages and now going into an 8th language. Would you consider becoming what we call an endurance partner? Someone who listens to this ministry in Portuguese wrote these words. They thank us for this ministry, and then the person says, I'll be able to pass it on to others as well so that we can remain watchful in this dark world. Yes, watchfulness is important. Consider becoming an endurance partner. 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
17: I'm Shauna on Johnny Erickson Tata Sharing Hope here on KDIA San Francisco. Johnny, a few Christians I know are wondering what it means to have a proper fear of the Lord. And we may have listeners who struggle with that too. So what would you say might help them?
18: Well, Shauna, years ago when I was a teenager, I clearly remember hiking in the Colorado Rockies. Now, my friends and I were outfitted with all the right gear, the right boots for climbing the rugged trails. We were warned to be very careful, though, to tread cautiously when we got above timberline. Hiking that far up into the Rockies was not child's play. Oh, but I clearly recall making that last steep climb up a difficult path, and then when I got to the top, I looked out and was awestruck by what I saw. Ridge after ridge of soaring mountain peaks covered in snow. It took my breath away. I was speechless. I was so enthralled by the pristine beauty of it all. Yet at the same time, it was a fearsome sight. I stood there overcome by the majesty and the splendor, even the danger of how those ancient glacier-scarred peaks appeared to me. I was drawn into the sight, but with great trembling. Now, it's not the perfect illustration, but I share it because I think many Christians believe that the fear of the Lord is a cringing terror that drives them away from God. But really, it's a reverent, joyful, awestruck wonder of God that draws us near to Him in humble obedience. When you fear the Lord, you are taking God so seriously that you gladly submit to Him and His ways. And when I remember that awesome scene of those imposing rocky mountains, I think of 1 Chronicles 29, verse 11. Yours, Lord, is the greatness and the power and the glory and the majesty and the splendor, for everything in heaven and earth is yours. Yours, Lord, is the kingdom. You are exalted as head over all. When I read that verse in 1 Chronicles, it's the perfect description of the fear of the Lord. It's the kind of fear where we are attracted to God, yet at the same time, overwhelmed by Him. And really, that's a paradox, because although the fear of the Lord draws us near to God, like I was drawn into those daunting mountains, we're never, ever drawn in a casual, ho-hum way. The way I look at it is that, well, it's a deep heart-level awareness of God's holiness and goodness that wells up within us, both trembling and trust. The Bible makes a big deal about cultivating a fear of the Lord because it is what leads us to hate sin and delight in pleasing Him. And I'm sure we all know Proverbs 9, verse 10, the fear of the Lord is the beginning of wisdom, right? Well, another way of saying that is the fear of the Lord is the beginning point of rightly knowing and living before God. Sinclair Ferguson once said, "The fear of God is a heartfelt love for Him because of who He is and what He's done, a sense of being in His majestic presence. It's a thrilling awareness that we have this greatest of all privileges mingled with the realization that now the only thing that really matters is His opinion. To fear God is to be sensitive both to His greatness and His graciousness." And oh, Shauna, I sure hope this helps.
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20: His love, faithfulness, kindness, God's heart toward all of us, no matter who we might be or whatever kind of sins we've racked up in life, it is the Bible that says that God will forgive you if you come to Him. 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
5: Back we might get. So today, Pastor Jack teaches that our natural reaction is to fight back when we're treated with disdain. But that really can lead to further trouble. Instead, we're to remain calm, think before we speak, and let God handle it. Now with his message called Discipline of Disdain, here's pastor and Bible teacher Jack Hibbs.
6: Tonight, Father, we pray that you would give us ears to hear what the Spirit is saying to us, this church, and how we might live a life that is filled with disciplines, that we might be ordered, and that we might be equipped and well able to be servants of yours. There's no greater joy than to be used by you, Lord. And so, Lord, use us now in Jesus' name. And all God's people said, amen. Amen. Church, grab your Bibles tonight as we pick up in our series, The Disciplines of Life, and turn in your Bibles to Matthew chapter 28. As it is the theme of our series, Matthew chapter 28. And while you're turning there, you're going to want to stop off at Matthew 13. Matthew 28 and Matthew 13, the theme being found in Matthew chapter 28, verse 18. Jesus said, as he spoke to his disciples, "All authority has been given to me in heaven and on earth. Go therefore and make disciples of all nations." Make followers of the Lord Jesus to every nation. Now listen to this. Baptizing them in the name of the Father and the Son and the Holy Spirit, teaching them to observe all things that I have commanded you. And behold, I am with you always, even unto the end of the world. A disciple is a disciplined believer in the Lord Jesus Christ. And tonight, we look at the discipline of disdain. You say, what is that word? Well, predominantly, it's an old English word that we need to be very familiar with, disdain. But as we get ready for it, the launch point for our study tonight is found in Matthew 13. Look at verse 53. "Now it came to pass when Jesus had finished these parables that he departed from there, and when he had come to his own country, he taught them in their synagogue, so that they were astonished and said, 'Where did this man get this wisdom and these mighty works,'" the miracles that Jesus did. Verse 55, "Is this not the carpenter's son? Is not his mother called Mary, and his brothers James, Joseph, and Simon, and Judas," not the Judas who betrayed him, this is his brother, stepbrother Judas, "and his sisters?" Joseph and Mary clearly had at least two girls after the birth of Jesus. "Are they not all with us? Where then did this man get all these things?" So they were offended at him. And Jesus said to them, "A prophet is not without honor except in his own country and in his own home." What an amazing statement. Verse 55 is the launch point for the discipline of disdain. What does it mean to experience disdain? Well, listen, the American Dictionary defines disdain as the looking upon or the treating of another with contempt. The word means disgust or to scorn someone. The word means to think of someone unworthy of notice or of your response or your consideration. The word also means a feeling of contempt for anything valued as worthless or unworthy. They looked, that is, those who were in Jesus' neighborhood, I'll put it that way, who, when they saw his ministry begin, they said, "Wait a minute, there's a contradiction here. He is able to say these tremendous things and do these mighty miracles, but here's the part they tripped over. And I wonder if you trip over this tonight. Is this not the carpenter's son?" That is a statement of disdain. That's not a compliment. They are mocking Jesus. And you know that from his Christmas birth, the scandal that surrounded the fact that Mary was found to be pregnant with child, and his whole life was surrounded by gossip and innuendo and

0: and attack. And I love the fact that the Son of God came into the world in such humble settings and grew up under such a scrutiny of critique and criticism, which is awesome to me. He is the most cursed name on earth. Think about it, Jesus. He is the most despised name on earth. His name can generate wars. Jesus. And yet at the same time, it is the most worshiped name. He is the most attractive, and his name can spawn great peace in your life, and for that matter, salvation and eternal life. He is the dividing point for all of mankind. The Bible spoke about his coming, and he came. And the Bible speaks about all of his ministry, and he ministered. And what he ministered to us was his love, faithfulness, kindness, God's heart toward all of us. No matter who we might be or whatever kind of sins we've racked up in life, it is the Bible that says that God will forgive you if you come to him. It's amazing to me. It's awesome to me to think that somebody would look at Jesus with disdain and scorn. And yet people do that today. And honestly, I've got to tell you, I am increasingly amazed. This is the fun part about, I think, kind of getting older. You young people tonight, listen up. It seems to me that when I hit like 45, things begin to settle in. I accepted Jesus as my Lord and Savior on a way to a party when I was 19 years old. That was 1877. And as I was going down to the beach, I pulled into a church service. It happened to have been at Calvary Chapel Costa Mesa, and heard the gospel presented and changed my life that night forever. And from that moment, my walk with God began. And all along the way, I've got to tell you, all along the way, God has never forsaken me. He's never abandoned me. I have forsaken him. I've abandoned him. There's times when I wish I would have been more loyal to him, and I wasn't. I wish there were times when I would have been more faithful to his command, and I wasn't. But he's never abandoned me. And Jesus said, I'll never leave you or forsake you. And that is true. But I've got to tell you that as you grow older with Jesus, when I hit about 45 years of age, and I don't think it's the age that matters. I think it's the experience with Jesus that matters, that there becomes a settling in of what it means to be a Christian. And you can kind of enter into that rest that the book of Hebrews talks about, where people are fretting and worrying about things, and you don't. You begin to realize that God's in control for reals. And you look at these things, and there's a temptation to panic, but then Jesus said, as the last days approach, there's going to be great lawlessness and great violence in the earth. And we're seeing that everywhere. But I got to tell you, when you think about what's happening, there is a settling in of peace in the midst of the storm. And what brings me great comfort is to understand that even now today, that as a Christian, if you take a stand, listen up, everybody, if you take a stand for what the Bible says, you're going to be marked, labeled, and ridiculed and disdained by people. And I got to tell you something, in this culture, that should be a badge of honor to every one of us. We should get in line to get criticized by this cockeyed goofball culture of ours. We claim to know all the answers, but why are we having so little success? We claim to be so brilliant and enlightened, but we have more disruption and more disconnect than ever. What's going on? The truth of the matter is that when we reject God, when we disdain God, we suffer for that. The Bible says in Luke chapter 6, verse 26, woe to you when all men speak well of you. Listen to this. For so did their fathers to the false prophets. Every one of us want people to speak well of us. Listen, let's be honest. I'll confess it for you. You want people to speak well of you. Here's the thing. For you to get people to speak well of you, that's impossible. Because listen, you can please everybody in this room tonight. What is today? Wednesday night? Tonight's Wednesday night? Hey, my brain's on fast track, man. So you can have everybody speak well of you tonight, but listen, 24 hours from now, it can be a different story. If you go about in this world trying to please people, you will upset a lot of people. The truth is, if you go about life trying and willing to please the only one who matters, and in all honesty, I'm not saying this as a fudge factor, but if you live to please God, then you'll probably wind up knowingly or unknowingly blessing a lot of people throughout life as you seek to please God. The very thing that you want to accomplish in the eyes of people to a good degree, you can only do that through the Lord. But don't ever become someone who is bound by people's opinions, because all of our opinions change constantly. The Bible says in Proverbs 29:25, the fear of man is a snare. Man, is that not true? Can I hear an amen to that?
1: Amen.
0: Oh, what's people going to think? You ever thought about what are people going to think? Oh, if I do this, what will they say? It's called peer pressure. And it's very destructive. Peer pressure. It's native to our hearts. But the more confident we become in God, the more liberated we be from the opinions of men. And so tonight, as we look at the discipline of disdain, we'll give you five things to consider. Number one, jot it down, and that is identifying disdain. To identify rejection, scorn, and mockery. The Bible says, Jesus said it in John 15:18. Now listen to this. Some of us really need to hear this. He says, if the world hates you, you know that it hated me before it hated you. If you were of the world, that is of its fiber. The word means if you were woven into it, if you had your tentacles or your claws, in our case, our feet sunk into the earth, he says the world would love its own. The world would love you. Because you know what? You're not causing any ripples. You're just a little lemming like everybody else. And you say yes when you're supposed to say yes, and you say no when you're supposed to say no, and you don't ask any questions. Oh, students, I know we have students in here. You want to, listen, off the record. You want to drive your professors nuts. You're supposed to say yes. Ask questions a lot in class. Remember when you're a little kid growing up, you drove your mom nuts when you'd say, how come? Well, why? How come? When, you know, mom would say, because, like that's an answer. Because, why are you doing this? Because, listen, out there in the world, shake it up, man. When somebody says something in class, ask them, can you explain what you mean by that? Oh, man, you'll stump them. It may be above their pay grade, but ask it anyway. Ask it.
2: 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And now, let's get back to today's message. Once again, here's Pastor Jack.
0: So Jesus said in John 15:19, if you are of the world would love its own. Yet because you are not of the world, but I chose you out of the world, therefore the world hates you. Remember the word that I said to you, a servant is not greater than his master. If they persecuted me, Jesus said, they will also persecute you. Disdain. Listen, Christian, being disdained by this world is native to Christianity. It's normal. It's normal Christianity. When the world says, hey, what are you doing wearing a cross around your neck? You can't do that on the job. And what's that? You own a Bible? Keep it off your desk. We've all heard that stuff. You can't do this, you can't do that. We've all gone through that. The world will disdain or reject or refuse us. Why? Because Jesus is being refused. Jesus is being rejected. And it's absolute enigma to me, because why would someone refuse Jesus? Honestly, let's be honest about this. Why would someone today, I don't care if you're an atheist, why would somebody today say, I can't handle Jesus. I can't mention his name. You can't have his nativity up, or you can't have his cross on the mountain, and you can't have a Bible. And why? What's the problem? Here's what I love to ask. What has Jesus ever done to you? Because listen, people have always upset people. It's very normal for somebody to come back and say, oh, I'm not going to be a Christian because I had a pastor who upset me. Well, get in line. We've all had that happen. Well, I can't be a Christian because my dad was a Christian and he beat my wife. Or beat my mom. Beat my mom. Hey, him beating your mom has nothing to do with Christianity. He was just shooting his mouth off and living godlessly. Doesn't mean he was a Christian. Remember that. Just because somebody says they're a Christian doesn't make them a Christian. What's that old saying? It was really cute 50 years ago, but going to Winchell's Donuts. Remember Winchell's? Okay, scratch that. Going to Krispy Kreme. Going to Krispy Kreme doesn't make you a donut. And that is an absolute truth. Listen, you can say you're a Christian. It doesn't make you a Christian. Are you following Jesus? That's what makes you a Christian. Big difference. But this was Jesus' experience to be disdained, and he's telling us tonight, you can identify disdain. It's going to come to you. If you're going to live godly for the Lord, you will be attacked, is what the Bible teaches us. In 1 Corinthians 4:11, the Bible says, to the present hour, says Paul the Apostle, we both hunger and thirst. This is the Apostle Paul. Think of that for a moment. The Apostle Paul. To the present hour, we hunger and thirst, and we are poorly clothed and beaten and homeless, and we labor, working with our own hands, being reviled, we bless, being persecuted, we endure, being defamed, we entreat, and we have been made as the filth of the world, the offscouring of all things until now. This is the Apostle Paul. His face and his name adorns churches around the world, and he's saying, yeah, sign up for the ministry, be a Christian. You'll be rejected, homeless, beat up, and next, sign up. Wow. But disdain is a badge of honor for the believer, and to identify it is to know this, that it will come from the world who does not know God. It will come from the world that doesn't know God. And here's the truth. Don't raise your hand right now, but how many of you are Christians who live with or married to someone who's not a Christian? And you go home and you are mocked, you're ridiculed, you're attacked, you're tested. I want to encourage some of you tonight, because I know that there are especially women, wives in this church, there are many wives who go home to unbelieving husbands, and they make fun of them, and they mock them, and that's a tremendous thing to go home to. In fact, you come to church for a lot of reasons, but one of them is just to get relief. And that's a tragic thing. But listen, the Bible says that by your godly actions, you may just win your spouse to the Lord. And the constant probing, you know old J. Vernon McGee? Well, he's not old anymore. He's dead and he went to heaven. So he's very young and doing fine. He said, if you take a rock and you throw it into a pack of dogs, the dog that yelps the loudest is the dog that got hit. And when you go home or when you go to class or when you go to work and the co-workers or the family say, oh, went to church Sunday, huh, did you? Woo-woo. Hey, did you worship little Jesus? They will mock and ridicule and make fun of you. Understand this. The person that's usually spouting off the loudest is the person who's actually really thinking that what you believe in may actually be worthy of their faith, but they're testing to see if it's worthy of their affection and worthy of their attention. And so you will become the brunt of their criticism and their attack to see if it takes the shot. This is a good thing. It doesn't feel like a good thing. I know it doesn't feel like a good thing. I'm sure when Jesus was attacked and spit on, mocked and ridiculed, that it didn't feel good. Jesus Christ, though God in human skin, he had our feelings. We forget about that. We think that he snapped his finger and he didn't feel the ridicule, mockery, or the disdain. No, quite the opposite. He felt everything that you and I feel, hyper so, tremendous. When he was rejected, it hurt him the most. Why? Imagine. Look, if a stranger rejects you, what do you care? If a friend rejects you, it hurts. If a family member rejects you, it hurts all the more. If a husband or a wife rejects you, it hurts tremendously. Can you imagine if your own creation that you understand and love and concluded that it was worth you leaving heaven and coming to earth to die for them, turns and spits in your face, literally, and mocks you with ultimate disdain? You want to talk about pain and suffering? You and I don't even know what that's like. Is he not love? And love rejected of that magnitude? I can't even fathom that. It's beyond my world. Identifying disdain. Yes, it comes from the world. It will be absolutely painful. But God uses this. It's not unusual for the believer. In Psalm 2, listen to this. In Psalm 2, verses 1 to 3, it says, why do the nations rage and the people plot a vain thing? What's a vain thing that the people plot? The kings of the earth set themselves and the rulers take counsel together. What are they doing? Against the Lord and against his anointed. That's Messiah. Saying, let us break their bonds in pieces and cast away their cords from us. That is amazing to think that they would reject. The world rejects God tonight. And Jesus, the one who loves them. How could Jesus suffer under disdain? And the answer is, he considered the source of the attack, that it was coming from the spirit of the world. Identifying disdain is something that you and I need to do. Matthew 27, listen to this. You can just listen as I read this to you. Matthew 27, verse 39 says, and those who passed by Jesus blasphemed him, wagging their heads. That is a very naughty thing to do in the Middle East, in Israel. It's a physical gesture. And saying, you who destroy the temple and build it in 3 days, save yourself. If you are the Son of God, come down from the cross. Listen. Likewise, the chief priest also, mocking with the scribes and elders, says, he saved others, himself he cannot save. They're trying to provoke Jesus to do some miracle to get off the cross. And I'm wondering if just for a moment Satan wasn't catching on that the Son of God was dying on the cross for the sins of the world. Come down from there and then we'll believe. He saved others, himself he cannot save. You know what the truth is? He saved others, himself he would not save. That's the truth. Mocking. Imagine hanging there, mocking. Your creation is mocking you, slapping you in the face, spitting on you, and trying to provoke you. And Jesus took the disdain. Number two, we want to learn about the discipline of disdain and that. How do we handle disdain? How do we deal with it? Remember, disdain is that rejection, mockery. And it most often, listen, Christian, I want to encourage you, it most often happens to you and I when we are growing the most in our relationship with Jesus.
1: 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You know, this message is part of Pastor Jack's series called The Disciplines of Life. 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
3: Heaven is a prepared place for a prepared person. Because listen to this. Tomorrow is going to be the end of the world for someone. It'll be the end of their world. Someone's name is going to end up in that obituary column. Someone is going to pass from this life to the afterlife. We don't know when that's going to happen. That's why we want to be ready to meet our God right now. That's why you want to get this resolved tonight so you can be sure that you're ready to meet Christ. Because as I said, heaven is a prepared place for prepared people. Are you prepared for eternity? If you want to know you'll go to heaven when you die, you have to admit you're a sinner. You have to say, God, I'm sorry for my sin, and I turn from that sin. I make a break with that sin. And then you must receive Christ into your life. Being a Christian is having Jesus come and take residence in your heart. Jesus says, behold, I stand at the door and I knock, and if you'll hear my voice and open the door, I will come in. Right now, he's knocking. He's saying, let me in. But only you can open that door. I can't open it for you. You must say, Lord, I'm sorry for my sin. Come into my life. You must receive Christ. Do it now.
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0: from the Hope Center in Plano, Texas. This is Hope in the Night, late night talk radio offering biblical hope and practical help. 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I'm Tom Petrosky here with author and speaker June Hunt. Now, this program is a ministry of Hope for the Heart. And if you'd like to find out more about that ministry, go to hopefortheheart.org. 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We also have free resources, which can give you a sample. 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Well, June, tonight we wanted to talk about one of our keys for living, about stress. And it seems to me, and I don't know if you've noticed this, but it seems to me that there's quite a few people wound up pretty tightly these days. And so I kind of love the title of this key that you're going to be reading from, How to Cope at the End of Your Rope. Certainly a lot of people that seem to be camped out at the very end of that rope, holding on for dear life. So, why don't you tell us something about that, the opening of this key?
1: Well, I many times have a personal introduction from my life. And when I'd written the keys on stress, meaning definitions, characteristics, causes, and solutions. And I thought, well, to begin this, I began with a question. Has unrelenting stress ever pushed you to the breaking point? If so, you're not alone. Well, I remember a time in my own life when I thought, I can't take any more stress. I can't handle one more thing. I felt deeply wounded, actually betrayed in a relationship. Words were spoken that weren't true, and the stress it caused in my own life was intense. Our ministry, Hope for the Heart, was in its infancy, and the daily to-do lists were beyond my ability to accomplish it all. As a result, my body felt the impact in that I would go to bed late, way after midnight. I, by the way, am a confirmed night owl, but I would wake up, in this case, each morning at 4 o'clock. I mean, literally, exactly 4 o'clock. I was instantly alert. My mind was racing through the endless list of tasks. I was a list person. I loved to-do lists, but I had so much on the list. It was such a challenge. Now, waking up before sunrise has never been my norm. I always thought if the Lord wanted me to see the sunrise, he would have scheduled it much later in the day. Now, that made sense to me.
0: Sure.
1: Nevertheless, these early awakenings were actually beneficial, enabling me to get even more work done. Yet after several months later, the Lord showed me that my rising abnormally early had nothing to do with the increased productivity. Instead, my sleep disturbance had everything to do with stress, specifically the painful pressure of a broken relationship. And as difficult as the physical burden was, its emotional toll was even weightier. Our young, hope-filled ministry, Hope for the Heart, always such a joy before, began to feel like a two-ton boulder on my back. I didn't have the help I needed to answer all the counseling letters. I didn't have the confidence to do all the research required for my teaching. I didn't have a way to release all the mounting pressure of ministering to others. And strangely enough, this period in my life was a blessing and a burden at the same time. And then there was the weight of wrong choices. My acute awareness of the fact created more pressure. If only I had made different decisions. If only I had thought a different way. If only I'd been a different person and had the if only, if onlys. And by God's grace, I began to meditate on one of the most precious verses. The Lord himself goes before you and will be with you. He will never leave you nor forsake you. Do not be afraid. Do not be discouraged. That's Deuteronomy 31:8. I love that. Deuteronomy 31:8. Write it down. Just note its address, Deuteronomy 31:8. And this passage and several others, coupled with the wise counsel of friends, helped me turn my spiritual corner. Slowly, I began to surrender my burdens to the Lord. My stress began to dissipate as quietly as it had arrived. Since that time, I've learned not to miss the signs God has for each of us. When stress is signaling possible burnout, slow down, turn from danger, stop, ask for directions, yield the driver's seat to Christ, then resume your journey, trusting the Lord. I also learned that stress can either be positive or negative, and I'll explain that when we come back.
2: We all face conflicts in life, at home, at work, and even in the relationships with those we love the most. 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

0: Welcome back to Hope in the Night. If you have questions about our topic tonight or would like to order resources from our resource team, reach out to that team at 1-800-488-HOPE or just text the word support to 70919. 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And if you'd like to join us on the program as our guest, if you're facing a problem, would like to be a guest and talk to June, please call 1-800-917 or text the word caller. Just leave that message or send that text, and that will take care of the scheduling process. It's very simple. We'll call you back and we'll find a time, but there's no reason for you to go it alone. Please join us, and we'll have a great conversation. Well, June, we're continuing to talk about stress tonight. Not to add stress to my life, but we had a caller that was dealing with quite a few layers of stress. And unfortunately, one of those layers of stress was her phone. And so right before we got cut off by that commercial
1: that's what you call distress.
0: That was distress.
1: Distress.
0: Live radio. You kind of have to dance when the guns are pointed at your feet. So, but right before our break, you were sharing a story that got interrupted. So would you give us the rest of that story?
1: Well, this is when I was... I usually don't feel high stress, or that's not where I typically am, but this was the time, as I said, in the infancy of our ministry, but there were other painful things that were going on, and I remember thinking about a blacksmith. Realize when a blacksmith applies heat in the process of hammering out a horseshoe, he not only shapes the metal, but also increases its strength. The heat does that. Likewise, when God allows us to come into contact with the heated hammer of circumstances, it's never for the purpose of harming us. Instead, under his care, he will both shape and strengthen us. He knows the right amount of pressure because he's God. I'm talking about the God who created us, the God who created the universe. And he knows the right amount of pressure to permit in your life, in my life. Even so, our response to that stress is critical. When we surrender ourselves to the perfect hands of the master craftsman, he will reproduce the life of Christ in you. For years, there were some words that I had attached to my bathroom mirror. I read them over and over for several years. And it reminded me of this life-changing truth. Here it is. There is nothing, no circumstance, no trouble, no testing that can ever touch me until, first of all, it has gone past God and past Christ, right through to me. If it has come that far, it has come with great purpose, which I may not understand at the moment, but as I refuse to become panicky, as I lift my eyes up to him and accept it as coming from the throne of God, for some great purpose of blessing to my own heart, no sorrow will ever disturb me, no trial will ever disarm me, no circumstance will cause me to fret, for I shall rest in the joy of what my Lord is. That is the rest of victory. This is a quote by Alan Redpath. And I think the point is, we can personally be at rest amidst our trials if we focus not on the trial, but on our God. He is sovereign over your trials. He knows how to use the stress in your life to bless your life. And I'm going to repeat that. He knows how to use the stress in your life to bless your life. Tom, that was huge to me.
0: Yeah, that's wonderful. Well, I know in your Keys for Living, I have it up on the screen in front of me now, and you have a really good story here at the beginning talking about, it's many years ago, but it's funny how history seems to stick around. There was a president that was facing a lot of stress and certainly a divided country, and just how this person had to deal with stress and some of the things that he went through, and even almost was really at the end of his rope in terms of thinking about suicide and sadness. And you used the word melancholy in here, and the stress seemed to really take its toll. So tell us about how when you discovered that in your research about stress.
1: Well, it just so happens that my favorite president for years and years and years has been Abraham Lincoln. Now, consider the 16th president of the United States, Abraham Lincoln, a man who was under tremendous pressure. Stress pulled President Lincoln down into the depths of despair, time and again. Yet each time he rose up, among the most beloved and respected of all presidents, there were three in particular, and he is always in the top three. He was a man under tremendous pressure. Stress pulled Lincoln down, yes, but his stellar accomplishments proved that great stress can result in great success. Actually, it's interesting to read Psalm 118, verses 13 and 14. I was pushed back and about to fall, but the Lord helped me. The Lord is my strength and my defense. He has become my salvation. Now, I like periodically quotes, and I want to mention another classic quote. It's by Hudson Taylor. It matters not how great the pressure is, only where the pressure lies. As long as the pressure does not come between me and my Savior, but presses me to Him, then the greater the pressure, the greater my dependence on Him. That means on the Lord Jesus Himself. And as I think about this stress, Abraham Lincoln, he grew up with stress as his constant companion. I'm talking about emotionally troubling him and eventually enveloping him. He had an impoverished, tragic childhood, marked by the deaths of his mother, aunt, uncle, and beloved sister, as well as the neglect of an emotionally absent father. This proved to be the stressful opening chapter to a life that would be punctuated by pain and anguish. As an adult, the word melancholy, you mentioned that, Tom. I've seen that word melancholy used multiple times with Abraham Lincoln, and it became a common word to describe President Lincoln's demeanor. He lived in a state of sadness that drew both the attention and the sympathy of those around him. In August 1835, another word became associated with Lincoln, unstable. As a painful he was, well, there was a huge stressful event that led to the complete emotional breakdown of Lincoln. His experience could be likened to that of the psalmist who wrote, "I am worn out from my groaning. All night long I flood my bed with weeping and drench my couch with tears. My eyes grow weak with sorrow." That's Psalm 6, verses 6 and 7. You know, many people are very drawn to the Psalms because the words can reflect what they are going through in their lives. Well, what was going on? Anna Mays Rutledge was a lovely young woman, blue eyes, silky blonde hair. Anna was the apple of Abraham Lincoln's eye and in the picture of health until an epidemic swept across Illinois. This is in the rural part of Illinois. Doctors described her debilitating illness as a fever, a bilious fever. Lincoln had tended to the sick, built coffins, and assisted with burials. Now a health crisis became intensely personal and deeply distressing, prompting him to make repeated visits to Anna's bedside. For months, stress had been coming at Lincoln from all sides. Prior to the epidemic, his nerves had become frazzled from obsessive day and night study of his law books, studying law. Even he had to put his own health at risk through the personal neglect leading to the emancipated appearance that he had. One neighbor commented his best friends were afraid that he would craze himself, make him deranged. And sadly, their fears ultimately became true. Lincoln failed to heed the call of Scripture to, quote, "be alert and of sober mind so that you may pray." That's 1 Peter 4:7. In other words, he was in tremendous stress. Stress, what are we talking about? It's external pressure causing physical, mental, or emotional strain. There are different ways to describe stress. Like, it can be called negative pressure that results in distress, danger, or destruction. The Bible says, when calamity overtakes you like a storm, when disaster sweeps over you like a whirlwind, and distress overwhelms you.
2: Dr. Eric Scalise here, president of Hope for the Heart. And if you're serving in ministry, you probably know what it feels like to be on the front lines with people who are working through brokenness and difficult life challenges and struggles. It could be late night phone calls and hard conversations, moments that looks like there's no answers, and yet there you are. So ministry can be deeply meaningful, but it can also drain you emotionally and in many other ways. That's why we created the Hope Together Conference to pour into people just like you. 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Maybe you're a pastor, counselor, life coach, ministry leader. 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We're going to have special times of worship, biblical teaching, training, workshops, fellowship with other like-minded people just like you. 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

0: welcome back to Hope in the Night. Once again, if you're facing a problem, would like to be our guest, to talk to June and to get some help with that problem, please call 1-800-917 or text the word CALLER to 70919. Whether you have a problem that's just a simple misunderstanding of God's word or it's something you've been carrying since you were a young child, we're here to help with any one of those things. If you have questions about our topic tonight or would like to order resources, reach out to the support team at 1-800-488-HOPE. They work during normal business hours, and they'll help you find what you need. Well, June, we're continuing our conversation about stress, teaching through your Keys for Living book on stress. Mm-hmm. It brought back a memory of me as a parent. The child I'm about to talk about is now in his mid-20s, but imagine I wake up in the morning and he's getting ready for a freshman year of high school, and he's staring at one of the business news programs on the TV, and I imagine why that was on as a freshman. And he turned to me with this terrible look on his face and said, "Did you see what happened to the markets this morning?" Stock markets he was talking about. And I looked at him in a puzzled way and I calmly said, "Well, son, I don't have any stocks, so no, I wouldn't watch that." And he said, "Oh, well, neither do I." I said, "Yeah, why don't you turn that off and go get ready?" And I said, "You know, someday he's in finance right now. He's has a great job in finance and he's graduated with a finance degree." I said, "You know, the day will come where you may be greeted by some pretty stressful emails. Please enjoy the fact that you don't have to do that right now." And it just reminds me that so many of our devices are delivering us so many things at a speed at which I'm not sure if our brain was designed to keep up with these things. And so I just say, if you get stressed from a device, it has a power switch. Turn it off.
1: Oh, and that's so nice to hear.
0: You know,
1: we have choices.
0: Life is a series
1: of choices.
0: That's right. And the choice to ingest and be notified of every single thing that goes on all around the world. Well, maybe you don't need to be notified about that thing. Those things, there's not really anything you can do about it. And this idea that our empathy tank just gets drained every day by all these things. And the people who are close to us, we have no empathy left because 6,000 miles away, something happened. And, you know, we have control over that. Whereas the people living with us and around us, they should be getting our full attention and empathy and everything else. So it's just an observation as we continue this conversation. And maybe we need to teach our devices some manners, boundaries.
1: Well, and many times people only are impacted by what other people are feeling or thinking,
0: right.
1: And yet it's not themselves, as was the case with your son. It's a great illustration. Thanks for sharing that.
0: Sure.
1: I know that you and I periodically talk about, you know, family situations or what's going on in the world, and you know, I have loved Abraham Lincoln because of especially the latter part of his life. But it's important to understand what did go on. I had mentioned this love of his life. Lincoln's life was, I'll just say, battered and bruised by unhealthy stress and the untimely death of the love of his life, Anna. And her death was kind of like the final blow to his fragile emotional and mental states. And on a cold and wet day of her funeral, Lincoln was distressed about the falling rain on her grave. A cold, gloomy weather was detrimental in Lincoln's emotional health throughout his life, often serving as the culminating factor to push him over the edge. He once wrote that bad weather had proved, quote, to be very severe on defective nerves. Following her death, Lincoln was seen wandering in the nearby woods with a gun in hand, admittedly contemplating suicide. And friends literally locked him up inside their home to prevent him from killing himself. Many people don't know, maybe most people don't know about that. Around this time, there was another word that was starting to be murmured about Lincoln, and that was the word crazy. During this time, the Lord, however, gave peace, described in 2 Thessalonians. Now may the Lord of peace himself give you peace at all times and in every way. 2 Thessalonians 3:16. Now, he really wasn't connected to a lot that was stable or stabilizing. Obviously, he had friends who cared about him, but he was going through what...
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5: Sure. His mother, Nancy, sat him on her lap and read from the Bible. The Ten Commandments were the focal point. In fact, these were her final words to her 9-year-old son before she died. Abe, I'm going to leave you now, and I shall not return. I want you to be kind to your father and live as I have taught you. Love your heavenly father and keep his commandments. And Lincoln's mother died in her mid-30s from an infectious disease known as milk sick. It was stemming from a poisonous root eaten by cattle. Later, Lincoln's stepmother, Sarah Bush, built upon the young boy's spiritual foundation by faithfully taking him and his sister to Pigeon Creek Hardshell Baptist Church every Sunday. Lincoln heard the Word of God. He read the Word of God. Now, there's no evidence until later in life that he turned to Scripture to find solace from his stress. In a way, I could think of Abraham Lincoln, his early experience being similar to this Scripture, 2 Chronicles 16:12. Though his disease was severe, even in his illness, he did not seek help from the Lord, but only from physicians. Well, he definitely had stress that became distress. And that's important to understand. Our stress can call us to say, all right, where is my genuine help? Now, for much of Abraham's Lincoln, for much of his life, he shouldered the stressful burdens without God's help, basically retreating and withdrawing into his own dark, isolated world of doom and gloom. Despite familiarity with Scripture, he didn't initially follow Jesus' model of releasing stress and anxiety to God. And the point here is there is an opportunity. That's one of the things we can do through prayer and trusting in God's sovereign plan as Lincoln's life was unfolding. In fact, there was a significant season where Lincoln rejected the core tenets of the faith altogether, and people labeled him as an infidel. But the spiritual seeds sown in childhood would one day sprout and bear fruit following Lincoln's second emotional breakdown, and God's faithfulness would indeed remain forever true. The Bible says, if we are called faithless, He, meaning the Lord, remains faithful. Even when we are faithless, He remains faithful. And therefore, what we learn about Lincoln is the both previous and present stress stockpiled, meaning piled up until it virtually swallowed the vitality and energy of Abraham Lincoln, who once pronounced these words, "I am now the most miserable man living." I remember reading that quote years ago. "I am now the most miserable man living." Suicidal

0: thoughts were so prevalent in Lincoln's mind that he feared even carrying a pocket knife. Lincoln met the present day U.S. Surgeon General, the definition of mental illness, quote, altercations in thinking, mood, or behavior that are associated with distress and are impaired functioning. Yet, the strangest of ironies, Lincoln also met the U.S. Surgeon General's definition of mental health. The successful performance of mental function resulting in productive activities, fulfilling relationships with other people, and the ability to adapt and change and to cope with adversity. Yes, Lincoln later encountered the greatest challenge of his life. He fully embodied the latter definition, and with great perseverance. The Bible says we also glory in our sufferings because we know that suffering produces perseverance. Perseverance produces character, and character produces hope. That's Romans 5, 3, and 4. God knows when we are in severe stress, and He knows how to help us out.
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0: 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If you're facing a problem and would like to be a guest on this program, please call 1-800-NIGHT-17 or text the word CALLER to 70919. 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It seems like there's another app released every week that does podcasts, but if you search for Hope in the Night on those apps, you can have Hope in the Morning, Hope in Lunch, anytime you want to have it. You don't have to stay up till the wee hours of the morning with us here. So, June, we're going to continue our conversation here about stress. The one thing I wanted to mention, I love how this particular Keys for Living book seems to really, again and again, talk about the Psalms. To me, when I started reading those, we had a guest preacher come to our church, and just he was talking about depression and sadness, and in my mind, it gave me, for the first time, the permission to not feel happy all the time as a Christian, and to say, okay, I can have a relationship with God, and I can have a down day, and that doesn't separate me from that relationship, because there's almost this Christianese kind of false happiness that people think we have to live in, and that's not humanity, and that's not real, and that's not life. And so that's what I love about the Psalms, that it just kind of puts it right in your face that, yes, I'm sad and I'm crushed, but then there's always the light at the end of the tunnel of every story in the Psalms of, but God was there for me. And I just love that about that. It's just, you know, very hopeful.
1: Well, you don't see even Jesus as glib and, you know, just... There is a false teaching that if you have trials, if you have even a death, then you don't have enough faith. There are things that are not in line if you look at the life of Jesus. I mean, he had all kinds of persecution, all kinds of things that were... tragic. I mean, he was crucified, you know. So this image of, oh, I have no problems, that is not consistent with not only our Lord and Savior, but with the followers, those who were committed to him, his disciples. And so I think what you've said, Tom, is extremely important. It's we need to be realistic about what really life is about. It's not this glib, I don't have any problems in life, I don't have sorrow. No. There are many scriptures. In fact, the Bible even says we are called to suffer. And there are marvelous passages about what we literally will experience in real life living. And I think I've been drawn to even look at the life of Abraham Lincoln in a different way. Abraham Lincoln voraciously studied law, and it paid off with a prominent law practice. He earned his life with multiple things. Even for him, a lengthy political career. For 30 years, he dotted the political landscape. Lincoln's political career began in 1834 when he was elected to the Illinois State Legislature. He had there was a robust time of running for office. The state's economy was booming. Its population had tripled in 10 years. And $11 million of internal improvements, a package for his the area that he was representing in terms of building roads and canals and railroads. The overall sense of optimism permeated throughout the state of Illinois, but the economy, the boom that was going on eventually became a bust, and there were multiple stressors that personally and professionally led Lincoln's his state of mind. There was another emotional collapse. And Abraham Lincoln referred to it as his fatal first of Jany, as in January 41. The date which Lincoln referred to, the 1st of January, even today, has great mystery surrounding it. What were the events that caused a breakdown? It's clear there were multiple stressors in his life, but historians can only speculate as to what really pushed him over the edge. I could mention a number of things, but in truth, there's something that I want to mention. One scripture: we are hard pressed on every side, but not crushed. I had to live with this scripture for quite a while. It's one of my favorites, 2 Corinthians 4, 8 and 9. We are hard pressed on every side, but not crushed. Perplexed, but not in despair. Persecuted, but not abandoned. Struck down, but not destroyed. If you need that for your life, I just encourage you to write this scripture down, the reference, and then write it out on a card and live with it. We are hard pressed on every side, but not crushed. Perplexed, but not in despair. And it goes on. Now, there are, and you mentioned this to me during a break. There are four stages. Stress functions in unique ways at different levels. Some types of stress are detrimental, while other forms of stress can actually be beneficial. Stage one, and I thought about like stoplights, or maybe there's no light, and there's a green light and a yellow light and a red light. Stage one, no light, insufficient stress, no motivation to move responsibly. If you're in a car and there's a green light, that's stage two, positive stress, motivation to move forward, to move responsibly. Stage three, yellow light, negative stress, that's a warning sign. Slow down. Stage four, red light, burnout. Movement suddenly stops and repair is necessary. I say that because these four stages, yes, at times there's no light, there's no stress to actually help a person act responsibly. I have a nephew, and that's where he is, voids responsibility, has no energy, he doesn't, it's like he's been given too much, feels no purpose, and I love this nephew, but his mom and I have talked about that, and that's where he is. A green light is positive stress. Think about positive stress, yes. Have you ever taken a final exam? You think that before the exam or having to turn in the final paper that makes up literally a third of your grade, or sometimes a half of your grade. But that's positive stress to make you study, to make you do your homework, to turn in the report. In the case where there's positive stress, you will find a person faces responsibility, is productive, peaceful, energetic, enthusiastic, has responsible relationships, fulfillment of purpose, has a positive perspective. 2 Corinthians 8:11 says, now finish the work so that your eager willingness to do it may be matched by your completion of it according to your means. 2 Corinthians 8:11. Yellow stress, yellow light, stage three, check that engine. It's a signal. Something has to take place. What is that warning sign for? Is there no oil in the engine? Is there no water in the radiator? It's a warning sign. It's like amber lights on the traffic signal. Tension headaches, muscle aches, heavy sighing, high blood pressure, hyper alertness, weight gain, loss of sleep, loss of concentration, indecisiveness, irritability. And then there's stage four, the red light, burnout. Burnout is certainly not God's will for you. And perhaps you've not processed the stresses of life in a godly way. We can help you with that. It can be overwhelming, because the person can be overwhelmed by responsibility, withdrawing from relationships, depressed, purposeless, easily fatigued, erratic. The churning inside me never stops. The days of suffering confront me. Job 30, verse 27. So when you have a checklist for burnout, that can be highly valuable. I'll just say this. Our keys, they're called keys for living, on the topic of stress, how to cope at the end of your rope. We can help you. Our keys, that's what keys unlock doors, and keys keep doors shut that need to stay shut. So we can help you not only with the causes, but also the solutions. And there are certain pressures that increase stress, and you need to know these. If this is a challenge for you, it's a minimal charge for our material on stress. But you will find that in the end, the stress in life can bless your life. Yield your will to His will. Give Him your life. You can't go wrong when you've turned your life over to the Lord and let Him be your true Savior.
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1: I'm Shauna on Johnny Erickson Tata Sharing Hope here on KDIA San Francisco. Johnny, a few Christians I know are wondering what it means to have a proper fear of the Lord. And we may have listeners who struggle with that too. So what would you say might help them?
2: Well, Shauna, years ago when I was a teenager, I clearly remember hiking in the Colorado Rockies. Now, my friends and I were outfitted with all the right gear, the right boots for climbing the rugged trails. We were warned to be very careful, though, to tread cautiously when we got above timberline. Hiking that far up into the Rockies was not child's play. Oh, but I clearly recall making that last steep climb up a difficult path, and then when I got to the top, I looked out and was awestruck by what I saw. Ridge after ridge of soaring mountain peaks covered in snow. It took my breath away. I was speechless. I was so enthralled by the pristine beauty of it all. Yet at the same time, it was a fearsome sight. I stood there overcome by the majesty and the splendor, even the danger of how those ancient glacier-scarred peaks appeared to me. I was drawn into the sight, but with great trembling. Now, it's not the perfect illustration, but I share it because I think many Christians believe that the fear of the Lord is a cringing terror that drives them away from God. But really, it's a reverent, joyful, awestruck wonder of God that draws us near to Him in humble obedience. When you fear the Lord, you are taking God so seriously that you gladly submit to Him and His ways. And when I remember that awesome scene of those imposing rocky mountains, I think of 1 Chronicles 29, verse 11. Yours, Lord, is the greatness and the power and the glory and the majesty and the splendor, for everything in heaven and earth is yours. Yours, Lord, is the kingdom. You are exalted as head over all. When I read that verse in 1 Chronicles, it's the perfect description of the fear of the Lord. It's the kind of fear where we are attracted to God, yet at the same time, overwhelmed by Him. And really, that's a paradox, because although the fear of the Lord draws us near to God, like I was drawn into those daunting mountains, we're never ever drawn in a casual, ho-hum way. The way I look at it is that, well, it's a deep heart-level awareness of God's holiness and goodness that wells up within us, both trembling and trust. The Bible makes a big deal about cultivating a fear of the Lord because it is what leads us to hate sin and delight in pleasing Him. And I'm sure we all know Proverbs 9, verse 10. The fear of the Lord is the beginning of wisdom, right? Well, another way of saying that is the fear of the Lord is the beginning point of rightly knowing and living before God. Sinclair Ferguson once said, "The fear of God is a heartfelt love for Him because of who He is and what He's done, a sense of being in His majestic presence. It's a thrilling awareness that we have this greatest of all privileges mingled with the realization that now the only thing that really matters is His opinion. To fear God is to be sensitive both to His greatness and His graciousness." And oh, Shauna, I sure hope this helps.
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9: I heard of a research study where psychologists discovered the top three places where average people fake it. First, we tend to put on airs when we visit the lobby of a fancy hotel. Next, we typically fake our true feelings alongside the salesperson at a new car showroom. And the third place where we wear a mask, you guessed it, in church. Tragically, in church, where there should be authenticity, we'll paint on the phony smiles and slap the backs and shake the hands and masquerade to hide the truth. How sad. Mark Twain used a word picture I've never forgotten. He wrote this, "Everyone is a moon and has a dark side which he never shows to anybody." For the hypocrite, for those to whom cover-up is all important, this dark side exists behind carefully guarded masks. You know where I see this occurring frequently in the church? In public prayers. That's right. To me, it's terribly convicting that Jesus saved some of his most scathing rebukes, not for the notorious sinners of his day, but for the religious people who paraded their righteousness in showy, long public prayers. I've got my Bible open to Matthew chapter 6, verses 5 through 15. Listen carefully as I read the words of Jesus. "When you pray, don't be like the hypocrites who love to pray publicly on street corners and in the synagogues where everyone can see them. I tell you the truth. That is all the reward they will ever get. But when you pray, go away by yourself, shut the door behind you, and pray to your Father in private. Then your Father, who sees everything, will reward you. When you pray, don't babble on and on as people of other religions do. They think their prayers are answered merely by repeating their words again and again. Don't be like them. For your Heavenly Father knows exactly what you need, even before you ask Him. Pray like this. Our Father in heaven, may your name be kept holy. May your kingdom come soon. May your will be done on earth as it is in heaven. Give us today the food we need. And forgive us our sins, as we have forgiven those who sin against us. And don't let us yield to temptation, but rescue us from the evil one. If you forgive those who sin against you, your Heavenly Father will forgive you. But if you refuse to forgive others, your Father will not forgive your sins."
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9: As I begin this talk on prayer, I want to make a confession, and then I want to draw an observation from it. I confess to you that the past 5 or 6 days have been Some of the most difficult for me in perhaps the last number of years, not any one thing, but several things have sort of converged upon the week that has passed, leveling me in two or three areas that required me to come before God and seek His help, talk with Him about it. Now, the observation that I make from that confession to you is that, strangely for me, it has been one of the most anxiety-free weeks of the past number of years. Those who have spent personal time around me, and I around them, would probably be surprised to hear that it was a tough week for me. That all came to my attention as I began to put together thoughts on today's talk about prayer. I thought how unusual it is for me personally to have a tough week, but to have had such little anxiety during the time of intense difficulty and pressure. I'm a slow learner in some things, and perhaps in this was ridiculously slow to realize how that happened. I don't know of another week in years that I have, and I've never made such a public statement. I don't like to do it, but I think it's necessary to clarify. I don't know when I prayed more in any one week. I suddenly realized yesterday afternoon that that is the reason the anxiety has been so slight. God knew that we needed something more than another theoretical message on prayer. You don't need to have a whole slew of verses thrown at you to write down what the Bible says about prayer. You certainly don't need a guilt trip laid on you about your prayerlessness. Or if you do, I don't qualify to lay it on you. I refuse to do that. As I began to collect my thoughts for this particular message, God led, in a strange way, to a letter that has been very, very familiar to Christians, especially to this generation of Christians, in the letter of Philippians, Paul's writing to that small band of Christians. And it kind of emerged as I meditated upon this passage that's in front of us. I sought the help of very few books this week. I don't have a lot of high-powered quotes to wow anybody with, but I do have some things that God really did show me from this Philippians 4 passage and from the Matthew 6 passage from the Sermon on the Mount. First, Philippians 4. What I find in Philippians 4 is a series of things that everybody wants, but few people have. Okay? Everybody wants to be stable. Verse 1. My beloved brethren, therefore, stand firm in the Lord, my beloved. Everybody here, everybody hearing my voice, wants to stand firm. But very few of us, we have to confess, are as stable as we would like to be. Your week has probably looked like a yo-yo more than a straight line up and down, unstable. We want to live in harmony with each other. Verse 2, I urge Euodia and Syntyche to live in harmony, but we don't. Probably you had a few conflicts this week with one or more people. We don't live in harmony as much as we want to. We want to, but we don't. It seems to escape us. It eludes us, this business of bilateral harmony with others in the body.
10: doesn't it? Verse 4, we want to rejoice in the Lord all the time. Doesn't have in mind a grin on our face. It has in mind a deep well of joy, which brings forth a sense of pleasure in life. We want that. But unless I miss my guess, there wasn't a lot of laughter in your soul through the week, was there? We want that, but we don't have that. Verse 8, we want to think on these things. We want to think about things that are true and honorable and right and pure and lovely. We want all of those things. We want to, verse 8 closes, we want to fix or let our mind dwell on those things, but it doesn't. It doesn't. We want it to, but it doesn't. If you bear with me a little longer, verse 9, we want to practice the things that we know are right. Things you've learned and received and heard and seen, writes the apostle. You Philippians, the things that you've witnessed, you want to practice. But we don't, do we? It's the frustration of the Christian life that we want all of these things and we know they're right, but we don't enter into them in the depth that we want to. Do we? How come? Well, as a result, before I answer the how come, as a result of not having what we really want, we have a level of anxiety that is growing. Believers, we live in a fast rushing current of anxiety, like a river, moving towards some impact downstream. Following the first morning service here in this church, a very well-dressed, handsome couple met me who are here from another state. And the gentleman shared with me the significance of the message because he is here for medical help. He is in a white-collar profession, and his anxiety has reached the breaking point. He needs assistance in his anxiety level, and he loves Jesus Christ deeply. He's anxious, worried, unable to keep the world off his shoulders. It just keeps caving in. He's a good man. He's a caring man. He wants to walk with God. He wants these things, but the anxiety is there. Worries grow. We get preoccupied with all the matters. We get resentful. We get confused. We get angry because we don't enter into the things he says we can have. Now, I left out verses 6 and 7 on purpose. He gives us a command in verse 6. Be anxious about nothing. Someone has paraphrased it, stop worrying about anything. Now that is one fine dose of medicine to give somebody who is worried about everything. It just increases the frustration. I'm sure you've had that happen to you. Just don't worry about it. Just give it to God. Whatever that means. Be anxious for nothing. But he doesn't leave you there with a long a finger pointed in your face with shame on you written over it. He says, but in its place, pray. Be anxious for nothing, but in everything by prayer and supplication with thanksgiving, let your requests be made known to God. Isn't that beautiful? It isn't complicated. It isn't religious. It is the most natural outflow of a child-father relationship. You're hurting? Cry out. Cry out to your dad. Tell him about it. With a thankful spirit for his presence and his ability to lift your load. Give it over to him, and the peace of God that surpasses your comprehension shall come in like a flood. The Amplified Bible puts it this way. Do not fret or have any anxiety about anything, but in every circumstance and in everything, by prayer and petition, definite requests, with thanksgiving, continue to make your wants known to God, and God's peace be yours. That tranquil state of a soul, assured of its salvation through Christ, and so fearing nothing from God and content with its earthly lot of whatever sort that is, that peace which transcends all understanding shall garrison and mount guard over your hearts and minds in Christ Jesus. That says it all. In other words, when it is really from God, when it is really right, prayer is the answer to anxiety. Now it is, or he lies. And if our level of anxiety is lifted beyond the realm of its proper place, you can finish the sentence. We're carrying loads we weren't designed to carry. It's his load that he waits to take. Now, wait a minute. Wait just a minute. Why is it such a struggle? Why is it that the very mention of a sermon on prayer brings those feelings, oh, here we go again. Don't look at me too long, preacher. Oh, friend, I'm here today to tell you that I'm through with guilt as a tool to make people pray. I cannot remember a message on prayer until yesterday, and I'll tell you about that at the end of my talk, when guilt wasn't the major tool used to make me pray more, and I still didn't pray more. Right? Right. I'll say right. Yeah, I understand. Now, we are not satisfied with our prayer life. That's sure. Dietrich Bonhoeffer wasn't either. Great, godly man, killed at age 39 by the SS troops at the end of the Second World War. Good man, fine, clear-thinking man. Found aspects of his prayer experience, quote, something to be ashamed of. Why? Martin Luther the Reformer saved 3 of the best hours of every day for prayer. But if you read Luther, you find a man riddled with guilt. Why? What is this thing that has made prayer some unattainable standard that not even the greats can pull off? I tell you, I've rolled up my sleeves to think about this thing deeply because of the week I've had and because I am tired of the Bible being used as a whip to increase my anxiety rather than to show me the answer to anxiety. Without wanting to sound heretical or simplistic, maybe for centuries we have tried to put prayer in a mold it was never designed to fill. I'm saying that it's very, very possible we have become victimized by man's packaging God's message and putting it into such an unattainable, unrealistic standard, nobody can do it right anymore. Scripture says, pray without ceasing. Is there anyone here who prays without ceasing? Me neither. Then we don't understand what without ceasing must mean. You see what I'm saying? What is this deal that's happening to us? It says that prayer is to relieve anxiety, not create it. It says that God's peace is the result of prayer, not the removal of it. But you mentioned prayer, anxiety, lack of peace. Well, while you're turning back to Matthew chapter 6, let me fill you in on some background that really did help me when I examined it to know why Jesus said what he did. Okay? Jesus stepped into a scene that was terribly religious. Just as all of us did when we were born, our world around us, as you step into the Christian life, is a world filled with religion. Not Christianity, but a lot of religion. Lot of religion. Shelves and shelves and shelves of religion. And so we were given, as he was certainly given, we're given a number on how to pull off the things of God. Now, I am not saying that the people in Jesus' day did not believe in prayer. As a matter of fact, I cannot find in my brief time of study any nation that has taken prayer more seriously than the first century Jews. The Pharisees, the Sadducees, the scribes, they really believed in prayer. In fact, one of the mottos was, "He who prays within his house surrounds it with a wall that is stronger than iron." Their only regret is that they couldn't pray all day. That's part of the problem. That's part of it. You see, as they began to get increasingly more intense about prayer and about piety, they began to stack the list of things on you. That if you really plan to get serious about prayer, these are the expectations God has of you. And as a result, the intensity led to an enormity of guilt. Historians tell us that prayer degenerated because of five particular things in the first century. Number one, because of formalism. It became standardized. It became institutionalized. Prayer was no longer spontaneous. It was now formal. By the time the Pharisees got through with the package, it became ritualistic. You know that you prayed three times every day if you were pious, 9 in the morning, noon, and 3 in the afternoon, every day. And do you know that when you prayed, you had a certain stance? You put your arms out, you put your palms up, you either looked up or you looked down. You do it this way. You look down like that, and wherever you were at 9, noon, or 3, you did that. Okay? Where does it say do that? Pharisees said do that. So you do that. Everybody does that. Prayers became formal, ritualistic. They became long, filled with verbiage. There is a prayer on record that has 16 adjectives in front of the name of God. Eternal, omnipotent, mighty, magnificent, marvelous, immortal, God. By the time you got to it, it became long, long, drawn out stuff that, you know, the guy that's fresh off the fishing nets couldn't pull off. And so he immediately began to listen to this stuff, and who wouldn't feel guilty? It became verbiage. The idea was a subconscious. Whoever bangs long enough and hard enough and persistent enough on heaven's gates will finally get an answer. Pray, pray, pray, pray, pray, pray, pray, pray, pray. And all of this stuff was laid on them. Fourth, it became repetitious. Single words repeated over and over and over and over and over again. One man tells us, Jewish liturgy supplied stated prayers for all occasions. There was hardly an event or a sight in life which had not its stated formula of prayer. There was prayer before and after each meal. There were prayers in connection with light, fire, lightning, on seeing the new moon, comets, tempest, at the sight of the sea, lakes, rivers, on receiving good news, on using new furniture, on entering and leaving a city. Everything had its prayer. You know that? When Jesus stepped on the scene to do his ministry, that's what he found in the religious world, and that's what was expected of the believers. You're pious, you do it, this, regularly, three times a day, no matter where you are, which led, fifth, to pride.
11: Well, there's much more that Chuck Swindoll wants to show us in this passage as we attempt to shed the religious habits that have done little more than frustrate us and everyone around us. 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It, too, is called Strengthening Your Grip. The subtitle is How to Be Grounded in a Chaotic World. 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
12: I will extol thee, my God. O King, I will bless thy name forever and ever. Every day will I bless thee. I will praise thy name forever and ever. Great is the Lord, and greatly to be praised, and his greatness is unsearchable. One generation shall praise thy works to another, and shall declare thy mighty acts, and I will speak of the glorious honor of thy majesty and of thy wondrous works. The Lord is gracious and full of compassion, slow to anger, and of great mercy. The Lord is good to all, and his tender mercies are over all his works.

Amen. Good morning. This is Pastor Sheely from Church of the Highlands, and we greet you on this wonderful day of worship and glad that you've joined with us for these moments by way of radio. As we open up each morning, each Sunday morning, our program, I read for you the first 8 verses of Psalm 145. This morning, I'd like to finish the rest of that psalm because it's so beautiful. Let me begin at the last verse that we usually read, which is verse 8. The Lord is gracious and compassionate, slow to anger and rich in love. The Lord is good to all. He has compassion on all He has made. All you have made will praise you, O Lord. Your saints will extol you. They will tell of the glory of your kingdom and speak of your might, so that all men may know of your mighty acts and the glorious splendor of your kingdom. Your kingdom is an everlasting kingdom, and your dominion endures through all generations. The Lord is faithful to all His promises and loving toward all He has made. The Lord upholds all those who fall and lifts up all who are bowed down. The eyes of all look to you, and you give them their food at the proper time. You open your hand and satisfy the desires of every living thing. The Lord is righteous in all His ways and loving toward all He has made. The Lord is near to all who call on Him, to all who call on Him in truth. He fulfills the desires of those who fear Him. He hears their cry and saves them. The Lord watches over all who love Him, but all the wicked He will destroy. My mouth will speak in praise of the Lord. Let every creature praise His holy name forever and ever.

0: 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If you live in the Bay Area or just visiting, we'd love to have you join us at Church of the Highlands in San Bruno this Sunday. We start the day early at 7 a.m. at our multi-purpose center at the end of our parking lot for those early risers. And then in our sanctuary, we meet at 8:30, 10, and 11:30 for our morning services. Our Sunday school classes for all ages meet at 10 a.m. Children's church and nursery are available at all services. Highlands Christian Schools is an award-winning school that has been training up children in the way they should go since 1966. Tens of thousands of students have benefited from the solid foundation provided at Highlands for over 50 years. If you have a child from 18 months through 8th grade, please contact the school office to answer any questions or to schedule a tour. 650-873-4090. 650-873-4090. Thank you again for joining us today on Daybreak. I'm Carlton Sheely.
1: 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I pray that's your plans. 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A wonderful day of worship. Church of the Highlands is located at the corner of Skyline Boulevard and Sneath Lane, here in the city of San Bruno. Skyline Boulevard and Sneath Lane. We have plenty of parking, and I know that when you walk into the sanctuary, you'll be greeted by people who will be so delighted for your presence. And when you walk into the sanctuary, I know that your heart will be lifted as we worship and praise our wonderful King. Again, our address is Skyline Boulevard and Sneath Lane, here in the city of San Bruno. Why not join us today and worship the Lord with us?

0: Amen. What a beautiful hymn. For the last number of months, we have been thinking together in the book of the Gospel of John. We're coming near the closing verses of this great and wonderful presentation of the life of Christ. And in verse 24 of chapter 20, we find these words. Now Thomas, called Didymus, one of the 12, was not with the disciples when Jesus came. So the other disciples told him, "We have seen the Lord." But he said to them, "Unless I see the nail marks in his hands and put my finger where the nails were, and put my hand into his side, I will not believe it." A week later, his disciples were in the house again, and Thomas was with them. And though the doors were locked, Jesus came and stood among them and said, "Peace be with you." Then he said to Thomas, "Put your finger here, see my hands. Reach out your hand and put it into my side. Stop doubting and believe." Thomas said to him, "My Lord and my God." Then Jesus told him, "Because you have seen me, you have believed. Blessed are those who have not seen and yet have believed." You see, to Thomas, the cross was only what he had expected. When Jesus had proposed going to Bethany after the news of Lazarus' illness had come, Thomas's reaction had been, "Let us also go that we may die with him." Thomas never lacked courage, but he was a natural pessimist. There can never be any doubt that he loved Jesus. He loved him enough to be willing to go to Jerusalem and to die with him when the other disciples were hesitant and afraid. What he had expected had happened. And when it came, for all that he had expected it, he was brokenhearted, so brokenhearted that he could not meet the eyes of men, but must be alone with his grief. King George V used to say that one of his rules of life was, "If I have to suffer, let me be like a well-bred animal, and let me go and suffer alone." Thomas had to face his suffering and his sorrow alone. So it happened that when Jesus came back again, Thomas was not there, and the news that had come back seemed to him far too good to be true, and he refused to believe it. Belligerent in his pessimism, he said that he would never believe that Jesus had risen from the dead until he had seen and handled the print of the nails in his hands and thrust his hand into the wound the spear had made in Jesus' side. There is no mention of any wound print in Jesus' feet, because in crucifixion the feet were usually not nailed, but only loosely bound to the cross. Another week elapsed, and Jesus came back again, and this time Thomas was there. And Jesus knew Thomas's heart, and he repeated Thomas's own words and invited him to make the test that he had demanded. And Thomas's heart ran out in love and devotion, and all he could say was, "My Lord and my God." Jesus said to him, "Thomas, you need the eyes of sight to make you believe. But the days will come when men will see with the eyes of faith and believe." Now, the character of Thomas stands out clear before us. He made one mistake. He withdrew from the Christian fellowship. He sought loneliness rather than togetherness. And because he was not there with his fellow Christians, he missed the first coming of Jesus. We miss a great deal when we separate ourselves from the Christian fellowship and try to be alone. Things can happen to us within the fellowship of Christ Church which will not happen when we are alone. When sorrow comes and sadness envelops us, we often tend to shut ourselves up and refuse to meet people. That's the very time when, in spite of our sorrow, we should seek the fellowship of Christ's people, for it is there that we are likeliest of all to meet him face to face. I think as a pastor, I watch this happen frequently. People withdrawing themselves for various reasons, sometimes personal, sometimes things, the tragedies that are taking place within their life, sometimes even a backsliding that takes place in their own spirituality. and I see them in loneliness drift far from the church. That's not what we do when we hurt. When we realize we have missed the mark, it's then when we draw close to the fellowship. It's then when we seek to be together with fellow believers. Another thing about Thomas is that he had two great virtues. He absolutely refused to say that he understood what he did not understand or that he believed what he did not believe. There's an uncompromising honesty about him. He would never still his doubts by pretending that they did not exist. He was not the kind of man who would rattle off a creed without understanding what it was all about. Thomas had to be sure, and he was quite right. Tennyson wrote, "There lives more faith in honest doubt, believe me, than in half the creeds." There's more ultimate faith in the man who insists on being sure than in the man who glibly repeats things when he has never thought out, and which he may never really believe. It is doubt like that which, in the end, arrives at certainty. And Thomas's other virtue was that when he was sure, he went the whole way. "Listen to his words, 'My Lord and my God,'" he said. There was no halfway house with about Thomas. He was not airing his doubts just for the sake of mental aerobics. He doubted in order to become sure, and when he did, his surrender to certainty was complete. And when a man fights his way through his doubts to the conviction that Jesus Christ is Lord, he has attained to a certainty that the man who unthinkingly accepts things can never reach. I'm sure that as I talk with many today, maybe some of you are saying, "I'm much like Thomas. I have a problem with belief. I wrestle with a lot of the issues that are called basic Christian doctrine." And I say that honesty and our search, I believe that God understands that. He understood Thomas. Thomas couldn't believe it. He was just out there alone. But then when he heard, he at least positioned himself so that if it happened again, should Jesus appear, he would be there. And sure enough. Today, I pray that you will allow your doubts to lead you to that experience where you can come face to face with the very presence of God and His glory and His grace and His goodness. And it never happens or seldom happens outside of the opportunity of fellowship and being in the house of God. Come with your doubts. Come with your cares. Come with your searchings. But come. And I pray that you'll let Jesus Christ reveal Himself to you in all of His goodness, all of His greatness, all of His loveliness. God bless you.
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4: Because of the trajectory of things. 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
1: I'm Shauna on Johnny Erickson Tata Sharing Hope here on KDIA San Francisco. Johnny, a few Christians I know are wondering what it means to have a proper fear of the Lord. And we may have listeners who struggle with that too. So what would you say might help them?
2: Well, Shauna, years ago when I was a teenager, I clearly remember hiking in the Colorado Rockies. Now, my friends and I were outfitted with all the right gear, the right boots for climbing the rugged trails. We were warned to be very careful, though, to tread cautiously when we got above timberline. Hiking that far up into the Rockies was not child's play. Oh, but I clearly recall making that last steep climb up a difficult path, and then when I got to the top, I looked out and was awestruck by what I saw. Ridge after ridge of soaring mountain peaks covered in snow. It took my breath away. I was speechless. I was so enthralled by the pristine beauty of it all. Yet at the same time, it was a fearsome sight. I stood there overcome by the majesty and the splendor, even the danger of how those ancient glacier-scarred peaks appeared to me. I was drawn into the sight, but with great trembling. Now, it's not the perfect illustration, but I share it because I think many Christians believe that the fear of the Lord is a cringing terror that drives them away from God. But really, it's a reverent, joyful, awestruck wonder of God that draws us near to Him in humble obedience. When you fear the Lord, you are taking God so seriously that you gladly submit to Him and His ways. And when I remember that awesome scene of those imposing Rocky Mountains, I think of 1 Chronicles 29, verse 11. Yours, Lord, is the greatness and the power and the glory and the majesty and the splendor, for everything in heaven and earth is yours. Yours, Lord, is the kingdom. You are exalted as head over all. When I read that verse in 1 Chronicles, it's the perfect description of the fear of the Lord. It's the kind of fear where we are attracted to God, yet at the same time, overwhelmed by Him. And really, that's a paradox, because although the fear of the Lord draws us near to God, like I was drawn into those daunting mountains, we're never ever drawn in a casual, ho-hum way. The way I look at it is that, well, it's a deep heart-level awareness of God's holiness and goodness that wells up within us, both trembling and trust. The Bible makes a big deal about cultivating a fear of the Lord because it is what leads us to hate sin and delight in pleasing Him. And I'm sure we all know Proverbs 9, verse 10. The fear of the Lord is the beginning of wisdom, right? Well, another way of saying that is the fear of the Lord is the beginning point of rightly knowing and living before God. Sinclair Ferguson once said, "The fear of God is a heartfelt love for Him because of who He is and what He's done, a sense of being in His majestic presence. It's a thrilling awareness that we have this greatest of all privileges mingled with the realization that now the only thing that really matters is His opinion. To fear God is to be sensitive both to His greatness and His graciousness." And oh, Shauna, I sure hope this helps.
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5: 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No shame, no guilt, and no condemnation. But you will be challenged to a closer walk with God. 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
10: Okay, we've started a series of messages we've entitled Blessed to Bless. And it's good to look at this subject of being blessed by God, not only every day, but most especially at the beginning of the year, you know, because this is a big deal in the Bible. You know, every time we as Christians gather together, sometimes when we, before we say goodbye to each other, we say, God bless you, you know. And, you know, may you be blessed. This is a big deal in the Bible. And that's why when somebody says, well, why another sermon on being blessed? This is a big part of our Christian walk, okay? It's a big piece that characterizes the ministry of Jesus here on earth. And it is a major key in unlocking the secret of happiness. If you want to be happy, which is the word blessed, by the way, we need to look at this aspect of blessing called being merciful. Okay? Jesus said in the Beatitudes and the Sermon on the Mount, blessed are the merciful, for they shall receive mercy. So being merciful is one of the keys to being blessed or being happy in life. And it's right out of the gate, Jesus will say, blessed are, and he enumerated the things that are necessary for that happy and blessed life. And one of those is mercy. So we need to look at what it means to be blessed by God because of our mercy giving. A proper understanding of how to give and receive mercy is necessary in living the Christian life. If you and I want to be blessed, we need to know about this thing called being merciful according to Jesus. And a proper understanding of this is really crucial in our Christian life. Sometimes we greet one another with, oh, God bless you. And we really don't know what it means, or we really don't see the magnitude of what it's really saying. Can I ask you this morning, has God been merciful to you? I tell you what, you can have a much louder amen than that. Has God been merciful to you? Amen. All of us here in this room, you and I wouldn't be here if not for God's loving kindness, his mercy, chesed is the word. That's what we hold on to. It's at the center of our life. If you want to be happy, you have to be merciful. Okay? We need to understand this, especially at the beginning of the year. It is a key to living a happy life, a blessed life. Life, which is the focus of our series, okay? And what a better place to look at the subject of mercy than in the Old Testament book of Ruth. You know, last week we talked about Mary's song and how she was called blessed, not only among women, but generations will call her blessed. And we completely and thoroughly looked at that song and we understood why Mary could say, she was blessed. Today we're going to look at another woman in the Bible who exemplified what it means to be blessed because she has shown mercy. Now, a little bit of a background on this book. And please, loved ones, faith comes from hearing. and hearing the Word of God. It's a waste of your time if I didn't tell you. You've got to get into the Word of God. Okay? Read this book. There's a reason why God placed the book of Ruth in the Bible, so that we can glean what He's trying to communicate with us when it comes to our walk with Him. Okay, a little bit of a background. This story took place during the time of the judges in the Old Testament. Okay, those of you who read your Bible and understand what the book of Judges is all about, it's about a cycle of persecution of God's people. They cry to God because of their troubles, and God answering their prayers and delivering them, and then they go back to that cycle. So it's a cycle of redemption, disobedience, crying out to God, and being redeemed again and again and again. It was a cycle. This story, you have to remember that this story took place around the time when God was judging the nation because of their wickedness. This was the time when they were crying to God because they were having so much trouble in their land. Okay, we find several characters in this book. We, of course, will see a Naomi, who was from Judah, who had to leave Judah because of the problems that that country was having, of her own people were having. And then she and her husband and their sons went to Moab. You know the Moabites, right? That's a pagan country. And after about 10 years, their sons intermarried with the Moabites, okay? And they had two daughters-in-law, Orpah and Ruth. And we're focusing on Ruth. And the whole story revolves around that whole episode in the Bible, where in the midst of severe trials in the land, God has shown His mercy. And it's a beautiful story. Sadly, this story, when you read it, it's largely regarded as a romantic story between Ruth, a foreigner from Moab, and Boaz, a Hebrew from Judah. You know, when you read this book, you know, it's like a love story between these two people. But within this story, within the story of Ruth and Boaz, is a story of love expressing itself through mercy, resulting in a blessed life. I'm trying to take my time to explain that so that you don't get lost when it comes to the finer points of our message this morning. Now, as the sermon unfolds, we will see how Ruth becomes a picture of Jesus on how she demonstrated mercy towards Naomi. You know, we see a lot of Jesus in the Old Testament. You just have to dig in, okay? And Ruth is kind of like a picture of Jesus on how she showed mercy on her mother-in-law, Naomi. She personified and she modeled what mercy looks like as demonstrated by Jesus in the New Testament. So let me set the stage for us on this story. This Hebrew family went to Moab. Their sons intermarry with the women of Moab, and they inherited Ruth and Orpah. Now, something happened in the story, and that is the famine that has been hitting the land of Judah have somehow affected Naomi's family. And both Elimelech, the husband of Naomi, and their two sons died. That's important to know in the story. And I hope that you know, as you read it on your own, you will discover several things about what happened to Naomi. She lost her husband, and she lost her two sons. All she had left now was her two daughters-in-law. Okay? In those days, being a widow was a sign and was understood as God removing His blessing on a person. So during this time, when you are a widow, when your husband dies, no one's there to support you. And, you know, you can't move forward with your life because the man supported, in those days, their families. But her husband died. Not only that, her two sons died as well. So she was a widow. She lost, in her mind only, she lost the blessings of God. She was in a foreign land called Moab. She couldn't just go back to Judah because God was punishing his people because of their wickedness. So she's stuck in the middle of nowhere with her two daughters-in-law. No husband, no son, no place to go. One day, however, Naomi realized that she's probably better off just going back to her homeland. And so she called her two daughters-in-law and she said to them, "Look, I have nothing to offer you anymore. I don't have any more sons that you can marry. I don't have a husband. I have no means of supporting us. We're three widows. So what you need to do is you just go back to Moab, the home of your mothers, and live there and marry again and live out your life. Leave me to my misery. I'm going back to Judah and accept God's punishment for my life." And we know this story, okay? We've read it, okay? One of the daughters-in-law decided that was a good idea. Orpah decided, "I love you with all of my heart, mother-in-law, and I will weep with you, but I'm out of here." But not so with Ruth. Ruth decided to stay with Naomi. Her response to Naomi gives us an insight on what blessedness of mercy really looks like. It shows us how to offer mercy to others, especially those who are in need. You know, that's all of us. We need to bless because we understand that we have been recipients of God's blessing. Being merciful from the standpoint of God's word is much more than just giving someone what they do not deserve. See, that's the common definition of mercy. When you ask somebody, what is mercy? How do you define mercy? People always say, what is the opposite of grace? Okay? Grace is defined as giving you something that you do not deserve. Mercy, on the other hand, is not giving you what you do deserve. And so it's kind of like the same side, you know, the two sides of the same coin. But Naomi demonstrated mercy because she has absolutely no investment in staying with her mother-in-law. There's absolutely nothing for her to invest in this woman. She married her son, and they got into this mess. Naomi got Ruth and Orpah into this mess of a life. They got affected by the punishment that God is giving the Hebrews in Judah. They were kind of like, you know, the reason why God is taking you through this punishment was because of the disobedience of your people. But we had nothing to do with it. We just intermarry with your family. We have no investment in staying with you. And Orpah, as much as she loved her mother-in-law Naomi, she got it. And she said, "I'm just going back." It would have been perfectly okay if Ruth did the same. But she didn't. She stayed. And that's where we're going to focus on. Why did Ruth decide to stay and show mercy to Naomi at an extreme personal cost to her? It's mercy. And we will discover that. Three principles this morning that when showing mercy becomes a key to blessedness, okay? Number one, This is very important for all of us today, not just within the story. Number one, in showing and giving mercy, the first principle we need to remember is this. Okay? Conviction is more important than compassion. Conviction is more important than compassion. Okay? Let's look at verses 14 and 15 again. Naomi told both her widowed daughters-in-law, "We are all without a husband. I cannot possibly produce sons for you to marry. I have no one to take care of me, and I have no one to take care of you. God has turned against me. I'm not blessed. I'm not being favored by God right now. In fact, God is against me right now. While you are still young enough and have a full life, go back to your people, marry again and have a family, and leave me in my misery." In verse 14 it says, "And at this they wept aloud again." They've been crying about this whole situation. "Then Orpah kissed her mother-in-law goodbye, but Ruth clung to her. 'Look,' said Naomi, 'your sister-in-law is going back to her people and her gods. Go back with her.'" Now, what's important here is that both of them felt compassion for Naomi. They both cried with her, right? It says it right there. They cried again aloud, and they kissed their mother-in-law, but one of them left, Orpah, but the other one, Ruth, showed mercy. Why did Ruth stay when it will benefit her nothing? She stayed because she did not base her act of mercy on her compassion, but on her conviction. So important for us to capture. How do we know that? Real simple. Ruth did not look at Naomi's condition and her circumstances. She saw Naomi's God. That's what she saw. You know, she probably saying to herself, "You know, if it were me, I would curse Naomi's God. I mean, you know, what has this God ever given her?" If I were Ruth, that would be my reaction. But you know what? Ruth didn't see any of that. Didn't see the situation that Naomi was in. No husband, no sons, no country to go to that's going to give her a good life. She has nothing. In fact, she feels that her God has been, you know, has removed the favor from her. And yet, somehow, Ruth saw that Naomi still worshiped this God. So Ruth saw Naomi's God, not her situation. There must be something about Naomi's faith in God that penetrated the heart of Ruth, that despite the suffering she's going through, Naomi, she never wavered. She trusted in God, and she wanted to go back to her home. That spoke volumes to Ruth. And Ruth saw Naomi's God, not her condition. That's the first principle of being merciful. We need to follow our conviction, not so much our compassion. Ruth was convinced that God, the God of Naomi, the one true God, can be trusted in all circumstances. So she stayed with her, and she was willing to share her misery because the God that she saw convicted her based on the nature of God and not just on the situation. She based her mercy on conviction, not compassion. In our society today, we have a messed up view of mercy. I want to tell you. You know, I read a lot of the news and I listen. And the one problem that we have in our world today, in our society today, is that we do not understand the place of compassion in our lives. We seem to have a view of mercy as an act of compassion at the expense of truth. That's just a fact. I mean, think about all the things that are going on in our world today. To many people, they understand mercy to mean showing unconditional compassion. In fact, if you talk to people about God, this is the first thing they're going to tell you, those who don't believe in Jesus. They have a view of God that is a God of compassion, which He is. But at this moment in this story, Naomi was not feeling any of that because her own country, because of their wickedness, was being punished by God, were being judged by God. There was no way to really, you know, experience the compassion of God at the time. And yet, Naomi's conviction tells her that this is not God's fault. God is compassionate, but there's something wrong with our nation. And I think Ruth saw that, and she understood that the God who says he's compassionate must also be the God of truth. And we must be convicted by truth, not by compassion. Compassion without conviction is not mercy, it's mockery against God's word. And I know that's a big statement to say, but I'll stand by it because of what the Word of God says. Mercy, to be real, it must be accountable to what? It must be accountable to truth. That's when conviction comes. You know, when someone, we, you know, in the entertainment industry, you know, when someone dies of overdose of drugs or maybe alcoholism or whatever, when they die, often the people around them think that by being compassionate, they should enable the people to continue to do what they're doing. Real mercy means intervention. Compassion must be empowered by conviction. We need to tell the truth. We need to speak the truth. Mercy is compassion empowered by conviction. Jesus was the most merciful person that ever walked the earth, but he never compromised the will of God or the word of God. He never did. I've read the Bible over and over again. Jesus never compromised. Okay? There's a story in the Bible about mercy. Okay, the story of the woman caught in adultery. We all know the story, right? This is a famous story in the Bible. And we find in the story these men pulled this woman out in the open. And they were condemning her as a prostitute. Although some of the men that were there were customers. Okay? They're ready to stone this woman because she was caught in an act of adultery. And you know what Jesus did? You know, these men were dragging her and they were all getting ready to kill her, except they saw Jesus and they wanted the opinion of Jesus. Yeah, I got to picture this story with me. They wanted to see what Jesus will do. So they brought the woman before Jesus and they said, look, this woman was caught in an act of prostitution, an act of adultery. What do you say, Jesus? You know what Jesus did? Forget your movies. This is what Jesus did. He bowed down and started writing on the ground, "He who has no sin, cast the first stone." The Bible says he got up and he said, "He or she who has no sin, cast the first stone." And we all know what happened, okay? They all left. And then the Bible says that Jesus straightened up and asked her. This was Jesus bowing down, scribbling something on the ground. We don't know what he wrote. I just made that thing up. But he wrote something on the ground. And when he got up, Jesus asked that woman, "Where are they? Has anyone condemned you?" And the woman says, "No one, sir." She said, "Then neither do I condemn you." Jesus declared, "Go and leave your life of sin." Notice the compassion of Jesus. Jesus didn't condemn the woman, but Jesus didn't say, "Okay, now that no one condemns you, go ahead and do whatever the heck you want." Important. Some say this story is about hypocrisy and not judging other people. I disagree. I think this story is more than just not judging people, but judging people accordingly, okay? I disagree. Jesus was there. He had every right to hit that woman with a rock. He's the only one without sin there. But he didn't do it. He did not condemn her, but he encouraged her to live her life of sin. There's another story in the Bible in Mark chapter 14. This woman had an expensive oil, and she started washing the feet of Jesus with this expensive oil. And those people around her said, stop doing that. This is an expensive oil. It's better that we sell this oil and give the money to the poor.
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4: For I would rather boast about my weakness so that the power of Christ may dwell in me. 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

0: 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On today's program, Pastor Keith continues our study from the Gospel of Matthew entitled, Lord, Teach Us to Pray. So if you have your Bibles, please return with us to the Gospel of Matthew, chapter 6. Now here's Pastor Keith with today's study.
1: We look at Ephesians 6, 11 and 12, the great spiritual warfare passage. And it says here, put on the whole armor of God that you may be able to stand against the schemes of the devil. And the word schemes there means strategies. And then it goes on to say, for we do not wrestle against flesh and blood, but against rulers, against authorities, against the cosmic powers over this present darkness, against the spiritual forces of evil in heavenly places. And what it's talking about there too, as much as it is a direct attack, is a system that has been set into motion to deceive you, to divert you away from God's care and service. We wrestle against the devil and a system. And there, in there is a system of thought and the schemes of the devil. I mean, think about the whole armor of God. You have the helmet of salvation. What does that guard? Your head. The breastplate of righteousness guards your heart. The head was considered the seat of the conscience, the heart, the seat of emotion.

0: When the world is just too much, turn it off and turn on positive, encouraging K-Love.
1: I'm gonna praise.
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5: Nobody's that smart. You can't overpower him because he's strong. He's crafty. He's cagey. He's deadly. He's vicious. He's murderous. Jesus, speaking to the Jewish leaders, comments on Satan's character as he challenges them and their sin. And in John 8:44, we read this. You are of your father, the devil, and your will is to do your father's desires. And listen to this characterization. He was a murderer from the beginning. Cain murdered Abel, right? And has nothing to do with the truth. What did he say to Eve? Has God really said? Because there is no truth in him. When he lies, he speaks out of his own character. For he is a liar and the father of lies. That is who you're up against. There is no negotiation. There is no cutting a truce with him. He hates human beings. He hates Christ's followers. He's been a murderer from the beginning. And we have to be careful, on guard, not ignorant of his designs, but mindful. Because there is no one who is not vulnerable to him. From a man after God's own heart like David, to the apostle Peter, who swore he would never abandon Christ. We read in 1 Chronicles 21:11, then Satan stood against Israel and incited David to number Israel. He incited a man after God's own heart, David, to number Israel, which had to do with making Israel sort of his personal dictatorship, not relying on the tribal elders to govern their people. He incited David. And in Luke 22:31-32, we read this. Jesus speaking to Simon Peter. Simon, Simon, behold, look, Satan has demanded to have you. He has demanded to have you. The New American Standard says demanded permission. That he might sift you like wheat, but I have prayed for you that your faith may not fail. And when you have turned, strengthen your brothers. Now you think about that. You know, Elliot just read a scripture before the preaching part of the service started about the triumphal entry into Jerusalem on Palm Sunday. This is Palm Sunday. And the people shouted, Hosanna, blessed is he who comes in the name of the Lord. And Jesus came in riding on the foal of the donkey, surrounded by his disciples, who in a week's time would flee and leave him abandoned. And who Peter, who said, I'd give my life for you, to which Jesus said, will you give your life for me, Peter? I tell you, before the cock crows three times, you will deny me. Before the cock crows, you'll deny me three times. We are vulnerable if we try to do things in our own strength. There is none of us who will not succumb to his tricks if we try to be independent of God's church, of God's people, of God's will, of God's way, if we let our guard down. And so we read, protect us from ourselves, lead us not to temptation, but deliver us from evil. Deliver us from evil speaks to two realities, the necessity of God's protection, that we need protection from the evil one, and the necessity of depending upon the right protector. So with this in mind, I want to draw two conclusions from but deliver us from evil. And the first one is this. Understand your need for protection. You need protection. I need protection. Deliver us. It's not deliver that guy over there. Us is the plural first person, like we, us. The petition gets back to a need, a plea, to an acknowledgement of our dependence, of the weakness of our flesh, that there can be no confidence in ourselves, in our education, in our experience, in our years in the faith. Our confidence must be on God for his protection. We cannot trust in our own strengths and abilities. We cannot allow ourselves to deceive ourselves that we're different from other people. We are saved. But when we stray from the flock of God, when we step outside of the circle of

His will, the circle of his blessing, we are vulnerable. Jeremiah refers to this in Jeremiah 9, 23 to 24, indirectly. We read this, "Thus says the Lord, let not the wise man boast in his wisdom. Let not the mighty boast in his might. Let not the rich boast in his riches, but let him who boasts boast in this, that he understands and knows me, that I am the Lord." Or as Paul said, "Be careful if you think you stand, lest you fall." We cannot trust in our physical or material resources. We cannot trust in our education. We cannot trust in our accumulated wisdom or our experience. We place no confidence in our flesh. We do not, we cannot, we must not look outside ourselves for our protection. We must look to Christ because the devil wants us. I remember a baptismal service here not that long ago. I think it's been a year or two with the whole COVID thing. You lose track of time, right? But, you know, it is our custom often. We have a microphone over here, and somebody comes and prays for the person being baptized, says a few words of encouragement or exhortation. And this gentleman was being baptized, and his brother in Christ came up and prayed and said, "You know, you have to understand that being baptized here now, you've just put a target on your back because you've come out publicly for Christ. And as you step out of Hinduism into the Christian faith, you have a target on your back, and the devil is going to come for you." And that's why we read in 1 Peter 5, 8, and 9, "Be sober-minded, be watchful. Your adversary, the devil, prowls around like a roaring lion, seeking someone to devour." Be clear-headed, be sane, be watchful, be on guard. And it says, "Resist him, firm in your faith." Faith in what? Faith in whom? Christ. Knowing the same kinds of suffering are being experienced by your brotherhood throughout the world. Christ's followers are targets. Satan already has the rest of the world. He wants you. He wants us. Therefore, you must understand your need for protection. You cannot take your eyes off of Christ. You cannot separate yourself from the herd lest the predator prey upon you. Be sober-minded, be clear-headed, be watchful, be on guard. Lean into Christ. Lean not on your own understanding, but lean on God. Acknowledge him in all your ways. And don't misunderstand me. Satan is not omnipresent. But again, he has help. A third of the angels fell with him. There is a world system that is designed through media, through the even governments, which have laws where people don't enforce them or corrupt those laws, it's all there. He lures us into foolish arguments inside the body of Christ. He gets us to take the bait. 2 Timothy 2:23 through 26 says this, "But refuse foolish and ignorant speculations, knowing that they produce quarrels." He said, goes on to say, "Correcting those who are in opposition, if perhaps God may grant them repentance leading to the knowledge of the truth, and that they might come to their senses and escape the snare of the devil, having been held captive by him to do his will." What we have here is an understanding that there are snares. Snares for the unbeliever and snares for the devil. The unbeliever gets caught up in all the shiny objects and gets distracted away from the truth. And sometimes you get lured into an intramural argument that's going nowhere. Snare of the devil. And so you have to recognize your need for protection. Meaning you have to pray. Lead us not into temptation. Lead me not into temptation. Protect me from me and protect us from the devil. So the first conclusion we drew was recognize your very, very real need for protection. And the second conclusion we draw is to realize, to recognize the identity of your only protector. And it isn't the person that you see in the mirror. When we pray, deliver us from the evil one, deliver us from the evil, deliver us from evil, we are praying to God
as our protector. And we need him because we live in a cursed world under sin and battered by evil all around us. And we have to confess, recognize, and understand our own inadequacy to deal with Satan, to deal with the world around us, the impotence of human beings to overcome in their own strength the God of this world. And so we must above all confess our need for protection and deliverance to our Heavenly Father and look to Him for protection, because we are needy and we need protecting, and He is the only one who can protect us. That is a theme of the Bible from the Old Testament to the New. James sort of summarizes it in James 4, 7 through 8. Submit yourselves therefore to God. Resist the devil and he will flee from you. Draw near to God and he will draw near to you. The Lord is our shepherd. We have to stay close to him. We must not forsake the assembling of ourselves together as some do. We cannot be online forever. We have to be among the brethren, among the brothers and sisters in Christ who will stimulate us and encourage us to love and to good works, putting no confidence in ourselves, but placing our trust in him. Not in our strength, not in our abilities, not in our intellect. And I want to go back to a passage we've discussed before, 2 Corinthians 12, 7 through 10. Here's the Apostle Paul, who, if anybody had any reason to trust in himself, he was a Jew of Jews, a Pharisee of the Pharisees from the tribe of Benjamin. He was a Roman citizen with the full protection of Roman law. He was trained by Gamaliel, the chief theologian of Israel. If there was a guy with a resume and an intellect and connections who would be able to resist the devil in his own strength, it might be Paul, but it wasn't, because no one can in their own strength. And so he knew he needed God, that God was his only protector. And so we read this. Because of the surpassing greatness of the revelations, Paul had seen things no human being had seen. For this reason, to keep me from exalting myself, from trusting in myself, there was given me a thorn in the flesh, a messenger of Satan to torment me, to keep me from exalting myself, protect me from me, deliver us from the evil one. Concerning this thorn, I implored the Lord three times, that it might leave me. And he said to me, my grace is sufficient for you, for power is perfected. My power is perfected in weakness. And so what does Paul say? Most gladly, therefore, I would rather boast about my weakness so that the power of Christ may dwell in me. Therefore, I am well content with weaknesses, with insults, with distresses, with persecutions, with difficulties for Christ's sake. For when I am weak, when I am dependent, I am strong. We trust in God, not in our own understanding, not in our own experience. It is God and His will and His word that protects us. And we must seek God, not resist Him. We must resist the devil. And therefore, we pray like this. We think that like this. And lead us not into temptation. Protect us from ourselves and the way we would respond. But deliver us from the evil one. Deliver us from the evil system. Because only God is sufficient to help us. And that's why we read in 1 John 4:4, you are from God, little children, and have overcome them, because greater is he who is in the world. Greater is he who is in you, excuse me, than he who is in the world. And so we pray. And so we think like this, and lead us not into temptation, but deliver us from evil. You know, when you think about it, one commentator pointed this out, the Lord's Prayer kind of comes full circle. It starts with God and it ends with God. Our Father who is in heaven, hallowed be your name. And deliver me from the evil one, Father. We never get away from God. We are in this circle of blessing, this circle of prayer.
that keeps us thinking in the right way, that we place no confidence in ourselves, but we are confident in God. Our Heavenly Father, our Daddy, our Abba Father is our protector, and we hang on just to him like a child, like a toddler at the mall, surrounded by a crowd of strangers, clinging close, clinging firm to his Father. We cling firmly to our Heavenly Father. And I want to go back to this whole idea about this prayer. This prayer is really commanded. Pray then like this, not when you feel like it, when you get around to it, pray. It's not when we pray, it's not if we pray, it's when we pray. Pray then like this. Pray acknowledging your weakness. Implicit in all of the petitions is a thought summarized in a children's hymn. I was looking up the origin, just through my other studies, of the song, Jesus Loves Me. Most of us have memorized that song. I never knew where that song came from. That song came, of all things, from a Christian novel about, and in this vignette, one of the protagonists, one of the characters, is dying. A little child is dying. And I think it's her mother, her caregiver, is reciting a poem to her to comfort her. Jesus loves me, this I know, for the Bible tells me so. You know, little ones to him belong. They are weak, but he is strong. Yes, Jesus loves me. It was a novel written in 1860. Somebody extracted the poem out of it, set it to music, and we've been singing it ever since. And it reminds us that we are his little ones, that we need his protection, that only he can protect us, and only he can see us safely home. And therefore, we must pray then and think then like this. Lead us not into temptation, but deliver us from evil. We must pray day in and day out. Pray without ceasing, because prayer is that slender nerve that moves the muscle of omnipotence. When we pray, we activate something that we don't fully understand. Prayer is our right as a child of God. It is our duty as a servant of the King. And it is a means of protection, whether we dash off a prayer like Nehemiah when Artaxerxes said, what is it you want? And he says, and I prayed to the Lord my God, and I answered the king. Or whether we pray like Daniel, Paul, or Jesus, an extensive prayer. We need prayer because we need God. And Jesus, the master of prayer, the perfect example of a praying person, has given us an outline for us to color in the details of our needs in our lives. In a childlike expression of faith, of love, dependence, and worship. Prayer is an exercise, an enterprise that harmonizes our thoughts with his thoughts. It marries our will to his will. It helps us find our place and purpose in his redemptive plan, and it serves as a catalyst to unleash the power of God in our lives. And therefore, we must pray then like this. I'm also reminded of? Jesus said in John 14, 15, if you love me, you'll obey me. And he has said, pray then like this. So let's pray. Heavenly Father, who are we that you would care and listen to us? We are so small and you are so big. We are so sinful and you are so perfect and sinless. And yet, you've called us to pray. You've told us how to approach you, how to talk to you, our Heavenly Father, how to put your will first in our lives, how to depend on you day by day, inch by inch, for the strength we need for each trial, how to see our sin and confess it, understanding how much forgiveness we need so that we are inclined to forgive others. And Father, how to lean in and lean on you for protection, for you are our only protector. Oh God, help us to seize the opportunities to cry out to you in prayer, to rejoice to you in prayer, to sing to you in prayer, to pray then, to think then as you have prescribed, that we might bring you glory, that we might bring good to others and grow
through the process, through the practice of prayer. Teach us to pray, O God. We pray this in Jesus' name.

Pastor Keith Crosby on today's edition of Grace to Live. We are so blessed that you've chosen to spend time with us today studying God's Word. If you'd like more information on Pastor Keith or Hillside Church, here's how you can connect with us. 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Also, I'd like to remind you that Pastor Keith and the staff here at Hillside always look forward to hearing from you. So if you'd like to drop us a note, you can email us here at keith@hillside.org. Well, we hope that you'll join us again next time for Grace to Live. But until then, I'm your host, Kevin Reeves. And on behalf of Pastor Keith and everyone here at Hillside Church, it is our prayer that the Lord will richly bless you. And thanks for listening.

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11: This is Viewpoint with attorney and author Chuck Crismeyer. 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
12: Are you embarrassed of Jesus? Now that may sound a very strange question to ask right up front here on a program that everyone knows has listeners, probably 98, 99% who believe they're committed Christians. Committed followers of Jesus Christ. But if you look at the condition of our country, if you look at the last 25 years of our country, you might conclude that often, in fact, many, perhaps even most, professing Christians are embarrassed to one extent or another of the very Lord of the church that they claim to serve. So today on Viewpoint, we want to have an honest conversation concerning this matter. I have in front of me a report from the Christian Post that says over 60% of churchgoers are worried about AI's influence on Christianity. 60% worried about AI's influence on Christianity. But what percentage of churchgoers are concerned about the culture's influence on Christianity, or have they already submitted to it? Just a question, echoing out across the fruited plain here today on Viewpoint. Another indicates that there's great hunger among a new wave of religious young men. But then Michael Youssef says, hunger isn't conversion. Well, what's the problem? Are we hungering? What are we hungering for? What are our young people hungering for? What are these young men hungering for? Are they hungering for truth? Are they hungering for righteousness? Are they hungering salvation? What are they hungering for? And hunger alone doesn't produce conversion. Michael Youssef is correct. So, what is this rise of so-called revival in our country? Is there actual revival or a genuine awakening? And if that be true, why is it that the church itself doesn't seem to be awakening? Isn't that what should awaken first? Then another article from the Christian Post says the American church is undergoing a season of exposure. One of the most thorough and sobering seasons of exposure and cleansing that I have ever seen, says Brandon Showalter. What are they talking about? They're talking about such as, for instance, in the last 18 months, 14 major ministries in the Dallas-Fort Worth area alone have bit the dust. Leaders of radio and television ministries all over the world and their great congregations have met horrific consequences as a result, shall we say, of culture invading the church. Are we embarrassed of Jesus, or are we embarrassing Jesus because of how we're living? Over the past 25 years, both secular and spiritual observers alone have remarked, and I have all of the evidence to prove it in my files, have remarked about how the life experience and the life of professing Christians in America has differed very little from that of their secular counterparts. So here's the question that I have for you today. Are we a prodigal church? Are we a prodigal church? Our special guest today, Travis Johnson, pastor of a very significant ministry there in Alabama, has written a book called Unembarrassed of Jesus: How Following from a Distance Can Cause Us to Lose Our Faith. And his book is very, very pointed, very challenging, and very appropriate for such a time as this. Travis, it's so good to have you on the program.
13: Chuck, it's so good to be with you.
12: These are trying times, going out of the time of the American Revolution. I think it was Thomas Paine said these are the times that try men's souls. Well, that couldn't be a more applicable statement for our today, could it?
13: No, it really couldn't. We find ourselves in a place we've never been before. My children face things that I never had to face, in ways I never had to face. They're exposed to more, faster, different information waves happen. The intervals between the waves are so much shorter. Chuck, we're in an amazing moment.
12: Well, we are. Well, how old are your children?
13: I have an 18-year-old, a 20-year-old, and a 22-year-old.
12: All right. So this is another transitional season into adulthood. So they are Generation Z folk, just under the millennials, I think. And believe it or not, I have 10 grandchildren, 2 great-grandchildren, and they are ranging from the age 15 to 33. So they range all through the Generation Z and up into early millennial.
13: That's right.
12: And I tell you, they are facing amazing situations, and try as I might as a grandfather who's been involved in ministry and the practical world for many, many moons now, is a challenging thing to disciple them. How about you?
13: It really is. You know, I grew up in an information age. Of course, when I went to college, I had a computer, but it was not connected to the internet. I didn't have an email address my freshman year. I did halfway through. My kids, on the other hand, they're raised in AI. So I'm kind of in an information age. The question for this generation won't be, will they succeed because they have enough knowledge? The question now is, who can ask the best questions? That's how we're all going to navigate AI. But I'll tell you, Chuck, I'm watching even my own kids. I'm watching Gen Z in my church and the ministries that we do. And what you're seeing with Gen Z and with millennials is actually social media usage is downturning. It's more pronounced with Gen Z. And I think the more AI rises, you'll see even more of that. There's a real hunger for just authentic relationships. There's a real lack of that. And so I think that's why anxiety is high, suicide is high, depression is high.
12: Yeah.
13: And so they are definitely searching.
12: Well, the so-called social media has actually been an antisocial force for a very long time now, dividing us from one another, creating animosity, creating antagonism. Even within the church, you go on the media, social media, for instance, and you can give a message, you can give a statement, and the things that follow in the comments are so often vitriolic, totally uncharacteristic of the Spirit of Christ. And I'll tell you, for that reason, we actually took the ability to respond off of our website a number of years ago because of the just outright bitter, angry, vitriolic, prideful kinds of responses. And it's very troubling.
13: Yeah, I've had a protester, I guess, for the last, I don't know, month and a half or so. At my church across the street, it's pretty impressive. He has a sign that looks like a windsurfing kite. It's huge. I'm impressed with his ability to hold it up. It says at our church, it says Travis Johnson is genocidal because of our biblical treatment of Israel.
12: Oh, my.
13: And so now this is now our security, they were trying to figure out what to do. I like him there because it's good advertising. For me.
12: Bad advertising is better than no advertising. Friends, we're now talking with a man who has been accused of being genocidal. Now we present, Are You Embarrassed of Jesus? And if so, what does it look like?
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12: A gospel with no confrontation of sin is not the gospel at all. Do you agree with that, my friends? Well, let's take us a trip back to Southern California in the 1960s and 70s. At that time, there was a very famous preacher. He was on television. He had a program called The Hour of Power, as I recall. He wrote a book called, it was all about your feelings. All about your feelings. He was conceived to be the number one guru for church growth in the country. Every year, he had hundreds and thousands of pastors who would join together to talk about how to grow their churches. And he said, you don't need to tell people that they're sinners. That's child abuse. They just have to have more self-esteem. His name was Robert Schuller. He spawned two of the largest ministries in the world. Two of his trainees sponsored two of the largest ministries in the world, and they failed to disciple their own flocks. A gospel with no confrontation of sin is not the gospel at all. So what is it that was being preached? Well, whatever would grow big churches. In other words, you have to reduce the thrust of the gospel and the meaning of Jesus himself in order to win followers to what? That's the question before us here today. And as if the church growth movement was not enough, issuing out of Pasadena, California in the 1970s through Fuller Seminary, that apparently was not enough, because in the 1990s, we had to reduce the thrust of the gospel even more so through what was called the seeker-sensitive movement. Everything was about feelings rather than faith. So with that preliminary statement, Travis, you are not... You were barely alive, if alive at all, at that particular time when all that began. What do you say about that analysis?
13: You know, I think, Chuck, that for the last 30, or, you know, you're taking us back even farther, but for sure, in my worldview, the last three decades, we have spent our time rounding off the corners of the gospel to make the gospel more palatable and with a focus of growing crowds. And what we've seen is, while we may grow crowds, in many cases we have failed to make disciples.
12: There is the fundamental statement. Failure to make disciples. So let's go back. If you go back to the Great Commission in Matthew chapter 28, Jesus said to his disciples, go into all the world and baptize them in the name of the Father, Son, and Holy Ghost, teaching them to obey everything that I have commanded. Do we find anything in there where Jesus said, go and make converts? Didn't he say, go and make disciples? Maybe we've missed the whole purpose of Jesus' Great Commission. Give us your response.
13: I think it's true. I think also we see, right in Ephesians 2, good instruction, that the church is built on Jesus as the chief cornerstones and on the teachings of the prophets and the apostles. So you have the rearview mirror with the prophets, apostles, you know, these New Testament prophets establishing the church, building the church, instructing the church, and then somehow we came along here over the last 5 minutes of history and decided we wanted to innovate on the scripture, except you can't do that. It's perfect. It's authoritative. It's inerrant. And so, I mean, no offense to you or me, you know, Chuck, I got a teenager, and the gray hair just consumed my beard. It's working on the top of my head now. I'm 52, and you're just a couple years older than me.
12: Thank you very much.
13: You know, I'm just thinking, you know, God is not a little old man that needs to be helped across the street. He doesn't need our help. We're really blessed to be brought along in this journey. Now, it is wild to me to think that we are joint heirs with Jesus. We're seated with Christ. We've been adopted into the family. God does not answer to us. And so the idea that we have ministry paradigms that say, you know, we're not going to get into these challenging subjects until after baptism, until later, you know, in some other room, in some other place. We don't want to offend anyone, except, Chuck, how can you be saved if there's no repentance? And how can you repent if there's no preaching of the gospel?
12: If there's nothing to repent of, how could you repent?
13: How does our Ordo Salutis now provide for salvation prior to an awareness of sin, prior to repentance?
12: So in other words, what we have not done, we have not taught people before they made a commitment to Christ, we have not taught them about what it means to the cost of discipleship, what it means to truly follow Jesus. So we end up with a people who say, I love Jesus, and then jump off of an 800-foot bridge because things didn't go their way.
13: Now, Chuck, this is not a new problem. I would like to say it is, but right out of the gate, all the apostles were dealing, they were struggling with this. You know, John was the only one of the 12 that stayed with Jesus at the crucifixion.
12: All right, now we're going to go from preaching to meddling. You're going to talk about a guy who petered out, right?
13: Talk about Peter. We talk about a lot of the guys. And I think John was, now he was the youngest, right? So he probably, maybe he had nowhere else to go. But I do know this is you know, in Peter's case, you know, Luke 22, verse 54, The Bible says, so they arrested him and led him to the high priest's home.
12: Right.
13: Listen to this. And Peter followed at a distance.
12: As the King James Version says, afar off.
13: Afar off.
12: Yeah.
13: You know, here's the thing. When I hold my phone close to my ear, I'm closer to your voice. I can hear you better. If I hold it away, your voice grows dim, and I can hear the noise of the room. I can hear the sound of the lights. And so when we follow Jesus from a distance, the culture is louder, and the Word of God is quieter in our life.
12: That's a very interesting observation. The closer we are to the Lord, the less the culture's voice can be heard. The further we are away from Him, the louder the culture's influence becomes. Interesting. And that's how the drift has taken place over the past 40 years, isn't it?
13: It is. You know, I was, I've got three kids, you know, like we were saying. My youngest is at home. He's in soccer playoffs right now. They're in the quarterfinals for Alabama 5A soccer. This kid is he's a beast. It's like a personal swarm of locusts walking into our kitchen. It just consumes everything, you know?
12: Okay.
13: 207 pounds.
12: Oh, my.
13: And so he's capable. But he gave me a call one day. I was on the way home from the office, and he said, Dad, I've got a flat tire. I thought, okay, that's great. You know, I'll see you at home. He said, problem is my spare is flat as well. I'm on I-65, and there's no shoulder. Could you give me a hand? I was like, sure, I'll be right there. I got over there. Long story short, a guy from a tire shop pulls up. He's like, I can help you out. He grabs the tire, Blake jumps in the truck with me, and we go to follow him. So I'm following this black truck. Took me a little bit to get out on the interstate. And by the way, let me tell you something about Alabama. Is the luxury vehicle of Alabama. It's not a BMW or Mercedes. It's like a King Ranch. You know, it's like a 2500 HD diesel GMC pickup. You know?
12: Okay.
13: And so I'm following this black truck. It gets off on Government street exit, and you know, Mobile's about 500,000 people. It's you know, part Panhandle Florida, part New Orleans, part Southern U.S. Okay. And anyway, so this truck, I follow it, and then it goes straight out of town. I realized I've been following the wrong truck.
12: Oh my!
13: It looked like the right guy. I feel like this is so much of the church today.
12: Yeah.
13: We have this respectable following Jesus from a distance, close enough to be blessed, not so close that you have to sacrifice, not so close that you have to be convicted of sin. And the result is we find ourselves in this place where we are embarrassed of Jesus, because what could it do to our business associations? What could it do to our peer groups? Mm. And we lose out on the proximity and the relationship that the Lord offers us.
12: And this drift doesn't take place instantly. Drift means it's a gradual thing. You become untethered to the anchor of your soul. You let loose and allow the current of the day to carry you because it feels more comfortable. Isn't that what's really happened?
13: It is. We're carving off the hard sayings of the scriptures because they're not palatable, because they're outdated.
12: Or they don't mark it well.
13: They don't mark it. Well, I don't even know that if that's true. Honestly, Chuck, what I see right now is that some of the fastest growing churches are churches that are clear about the Word of God. And some of them are very stodgy churches.
12: Mm-hmm.
13: And some of them are modern. Some of them have great buildings, and some of them don't. But the ones that I see growing are those who actually preach the full counsel of the Word clearly. Hey, this is even with Gen Z, you know, your lead in on Gen Z was just really powerful, I thought.
12: Thank you.
13: It was really wonderful. So Gen Z, while their social media usage is dropping off, actually, if you go and look probably at your grandchildren, they'll have an Instagram account. They will, but there will be no posts. They basically use it to share a story or to text with their friends.
12: Mm.
13: And so what I see is I see more and more children that are older and older hiding behind their parents in the church lobby. They're not used to having one-on-one conversations, and they definitely are not used to people making statements that are quote-unquote triggering. And so if you preach the Bible, you're going to trigger people, which, by the way, you have to be triggered before you're transformed.
12: By the way, that's what happened, believe it or not. We did a whole program yesterday or this week concerning the matter of the third assassination attempt and asked, will there be a fourth? The young man, 31 years of age, actually grew up in a evangelical Reformed church. Mm-hmm. He was known in his parents' church. He went to another church in Pasadena, California, where the church growth movement started. He was a leader in the Caltech Christian ministry, believe it or not. A leader. But I think one of the biggest problems, people say, well, he was a hater of Christianity. I think what happened is he got so disgusted with certain aspects of the Christian faith and the hypocrisy of what was being leaded out, he didn't know how to deal with it.
13: Right.
12: And so he responded in a way that was totally unacceptable culturally and spiritually. But he said, somebody's got to do something, and that's what he did. And
13: right.
12: It's very unfortunate, very painful to see what this how this is going on. But the reality is, if you don't do some, if you've got to be willing to recognize where things are. And Peter, unfortunately, was not chosen to be the first pope. He actually became the first prodigal, because he not only denied Jesus three times, after having declared he would never deny him, but he caught up with the spirit of fear. And fear has torment, doesn't it?
13: Fear is a terrible taskmaster. It's one of the worst. But in Christ, perfect love casts out all fear.
12: It does.
13: And when we come to the place, Chuck, where we say, God, I trust you more than I trust my own desires, my own inclinations, then we can lay down our life to the Lord. And what the Lord does is we see, then he says, now I can do something with you. Now I can use you. And you know, so Peter denies Christ. It was terrible. You know, he was probably thinking things like, you know, I signed up to follow a teacher, not to be a martyr.
12: He might be struggling with that, because he said, I give up my life for you.
13: Well, he was also thinking, well, what a conundrum. I mean, I just cut off Malchus' ear, and I got in trouble for this. Am I going to be late? Yeah, he's thinking, well, what good is a dead husband to a wife? And so he skirted out of Jerusalem. He got out of there. Now, the amazing thing is, when Peter trusted the Lord, the resurrection, you know, the resurrection, mm-hmm. What a powerful marker. It changes everything. When you recognize that Jesus is who he says he is, then that should change everything for the believer. That happened for Peter. He was still downcast. Jesus came to him. He went back to the...
12: Well, is the prodigal church coming to its senses? That's the big question lurking before us as we head into the next segment of the program, friends. And Peter, well, it might have been a resurrection, but he needed a baptism of the Holy Spirit. And from then on, there was new holy boldness. We'll talk about that when we get back.
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12: Welcome back to Viewpoint, friends. As you know, Viewpoint determines destiny. There are no neutral viewpoints. There are no viewpoints among Christians. Every viewpoint that we have, every theological viewpoint we have, every viewpoint we have concerning the culture, every viewpoint that we have concerning government, every viewpoint that we have is determining destiny at some level. There is no way to escape it. And therefore, what we believe, how we set our trajectory in our minds and our hearts, determines our destiny. And the Holy Spirit is there to help define what that will be, to lead us into all truth, yes, but also to empower us to do the will of the Father without fear. And that's what happened to Peter on the day of Pentecost. Isn't that what happened, Travis?
13: That's exactly what happened. You know, Peter is received by...
12: Are we there, Travis? It seems
13: Hello?
12: That... Yes, Travis, somehow
13: okay,
12: we lost you.
13: I got you good, loud and clear. Yeah, you know, Peter... Jesus finds Peter on a fishing boat, going back to what he knew. He says, Peter, I'm not done with you. I didn't just save you, but I'm going to use you. And that's what happens at the upper room. The Holy Spirit is poured out on the church. And there at the bottom of Acts chapter 2, the Bible says, and Peter stood and shouted boldly, and the other 11 stood with him.
12: Mm.
13: And that's what the Lord did. Of course, that great revival was amazing. But God's looking for somebody that's willing to stand and to speak and be clear.
12: All right. Do you think there's hope for the average Christian out there? You don't have to be a pastor. You don't have to be an evangelist per se. You don't have to have one of those special anointings. But every one of us is called to a holy boldness before Jesus, aren't we?
13: Chuck, I don't just need the Holy Spirit to preach the gospel. I need the Holy Spirit to go to Walmart. I need the Holy Spirit to raise my family. And, you know, there's a lot of moms and dads right now that are wrestling with major challenges that come in this life right there in their own home.
12: Yeah.
13: And it requires a bold, spirit-filled believer who will stand, declare the word of God over their family, and lead them. We all need God's work in our life.
12: All right. Now, let's talk about the matter of Jesus versus God. We're not here to do a special treatise on the Trinity, per se. Let's say we believe in the Father, Son, and the Holy Spirit, those three in one. Everybody wants to talk about God. If you go on the news media, they want to talk about God. If you go on television, they want to talk about God. Everybody wants to talk about God, and oftentimes, even in our pulpits, we'll hear people, they're talking about God, but they just don't much like the name of Jesus. So the word God isn't what triggers the problem. It's the word Jesus that triggers the response. And Jesus said very clearly, if they persecuted me and they responded triggered, shall we say, to what I'm saying, they're going to be triggered by you. They're going to persecute you. But don't think that it's something strange. The Apostle Peter said, don't think it's strange concerning the fiery trial that's going to come upon you. No, this is to be expected if you're truly a follower of Yeshua, Jesus, the Messiah. Why do we seem to have a different opinion today?
13: Well, we've made so much of what we do about ourselves, and Jesus calls us to die to ourselves. I think we just need a higher view of the scriptures.
12: Mm, okay.
13: A higher Christology, a higher ecclesiology. And everybody can have a platform, Chuck. Everybody can have an opinion. And we've got TikTok prophets all over the place that have no church covering they're a part of.
12: TikTok prophets. Well, how about this? My wife likes to watch some of these network specials like offered by GAC, Great American Family. And they have movies, seasonal rom-coms, and promote themselves as faith and family-oriented content. Okay? So there you have openly recognized professing Christians that are recognized, for instance, on the Christian Post. Yet, when it comes to showing, let's say, a family gathered together around the table to express their thanks, they never, ever, ever mention the name of Jesus. Why would that be? Are they ashamed of the name of Jesus? Or are they willing to allow people to fill in the gaps? Maybe they're talking about Buddha. Maybe they're talking about Muhammad. Maybe they're talking about some of the 300 million Hindu gods. Whatever it is, whatever religion you want to follow, is this what we call faith and family-oriented content in the name of Christ?
13: Well, I definitely say that's a rounded-off corner there. And you know, this is a shocker, but when it comes to, you actually have to preach the gospel for people to be saved, and the gospel is the good news of Jesus. It is good news.
12: Why is it good news? We're not teaching and preaching the good news because we're not preaching the bad news.
13: That's right. There is no good news if people don't know the bad news. The bad news is that the wages of sin is death. The bad news is that all have sinned and fallen short of the glory of God.
12: Yeah.
13: The bad news is you don't have to teach a toddler how to lie or how to hit another toddler over the head with the Tonka truck. It's boring. You don't have to plant weeds in your garden. They grow all by themselves. So the bad news is we're broken. The good news is that Jesus laid down his life and took it up so that we could be saved.
12: All right. So, friends, here's the question that's hovering over our conversation here today. It's a frank conversation. Are we following Jesus from a distance like Peter? And how far can you follow in the distance and lose your faith? How far can you follow in the distance and become and have no light to shine in the culture? Jesus said, while he was on the planet, he said, I'm the light of the world. And then he said, now I'm leaving. Now you're the light of the world, so let your light so shine before men that they may see your good works and glorify your Father, which is in heaven. But he also said this, but if the light that is in you be darkness, how great is that darkness? So if we're embarrassed somehow, either greatly or a little bit, of Jesus, how can we let the light of Christ actually shine through us? So the question is, are you embarrassed of Jesus?
18: When the world is just too much, turn it off.

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5: This is your family. Look, we don't offer books on this program, as you know, unless they have something important to say to us in this time. Unembarrassed of Jesus. That's the title of the book. Travis Johnson, our special guest here on Viewpoint today. Travis, you have these three kids, and they're ranging from, what was it, 15 to 22 or something like that?
6: 18 to 22.
5: 18 to 22. So how are you, as a father, preparing them to be unembarrassed of Jesus and to live and let their light shine without compromise?
6: Well, Chuck, if we're embarrassed of Jesus, they are so perceptive. The kids, they have this uncanny ability to see what's real and what's fake.
5: True.
6: And so if we're one thing in the church and another thing at home, that's going to be a problem for them. It's going to be a problem for their walk with Christ. Here's what I'd say to parents is love Jesus with everything you have. Read the Bible every day. Get your family together and open up the scriptures.
5: Mm-hmm.
6: Read through a chapter. Have discussions. Pray for each other. It doesn't have to be some big, long, drawn-out thing, but make Jesus the center of your life. And the whole gentle parenting, the child-directed parents that have come onto the scene, it's embarrassing. It's raising a bunch of beta parents and raising a bunch of entitled kids.
5: You got it.
6: And so here's what I would say. When kids say, do we have to go to church today? You say, no, we get to go to church, and everybody gets in the car. You settle that. You don't mm-hmm. have these things that are debatable. It's the core
5: right.
6: of who we are. And bless God. And when you make a mistake as a parent, own that mistake. Repent to the Lord. Repent to your family. And allow them to see God's good work in their life. And you just do that over and over and over again. It's really boring as far as a plan. But you actually love Jesus, and you live it out. Don't cheat on your taxes. Don't cheat your workplace. Let it be an integrated thing. And when we do that, let God do all the rest. But if we have two different worlds, if we have a church world that we sometimes go to, and then a different persona elsewhere, you know, that's going to be rejected because nobody follows the beat. Nobody marches to the beat of an uncertain drummer. It just doesn't happen.
5: Absolutely. Which leads us back to understanding what's happened in our nation, our culture. If you go back to 1946, which is when the baby boomer enterprise started, it was the largest generation at that time, the baby boomer generation. Well, that's what built the rebellion against truth in the 1960s. The sexual revolution came out of that. The divorce culture came out of that, starting in 1968 in California. And from that time on, the breakdown of the family and marriage began triple time. So then the next generation, what do they call it? X? Anyway, they
6: Gen
5: look
6: X.
5: At, what's that?
6: Gen X.
5: Yeah, they look at what happened then and they say, we don't much like what happened there. We don't feel comfortable. Then along come the millennials and they say, we've had it. We can't trust anything they say or do because they're not sincere. We'll be right back.
7: Have you ever considered what the early church was like? Many people are developing a heart longing for greater fulfillment in our practices as Christians. A recent study showed 53,000 people a week are leaving the back door of America's churches in frustration. What is going on? Why has there not been even a 1% gain among followers of Christ in the last 25 years? Could it be that God is seeking to restore first century Christianity for the 21st century? Jesus said, I'll build my church. Is Christ by his Spirit stirring to prepare the church for the 21st century? The early church prayed together and broke bread from house to house. They were family, and it was said by all who observed, behold how they love one another. Incredible.
8: But the same can be found right now.

0: 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We can revive first century Christianity for the 21st century.
1: It's about people, not programs. 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
2: Again, I welcome you back to Viewpoint. And to finish that little statement that was made before the break, then you have the millennials. The millennials are said to have a failure to launch. Just like the gentleman that came in to try to assassinate the president, 31 years of age, still living at home, not married, like so many of his cohorts of millennials. Failure to launch. Why? Because they cannot get any kind of anchor that's dependable looking at the history and experience of our culture over the past 30, 40 years. Their parents failed. The culture failed them. Even Christians failed them. And so they don't even want to get married. It's unbelievable. It's not difficult to understand, friends, the trajectory of what has happened with the prodigal church. So much so, and Travis, I'm not sure you're aware of this, but over the past 25 years, the divorce rate in the Bible Belt of America, where you and I live, has exceeded the nation as a whole by 50%. Think about that. In Dallas, Texas, the divorce rate was 65%. The buckle of the Bible Belt. So great was the problem that about 15 years ago, six Southern governors declared a marital emergency, but the pastors didn't. Why? Because the problem in the church house was so bad, the pastors were afraid of losing their constituencies. It's just unbelievable what's happened, the prodigal church. So the question then is, where's the hope now?
3: Well, the hope is right there in the same problem that's been laid out. You pointed out the shooter. We're talking Gen Z. We're talking millennials. Listen, since the boomers, Gen X, passing right on down, we have attacked all of the great institutions. We've attacked the family. We've attacked the church. We've attacked government. We've attacked all of the social foundations.
2: Yes.
3: And
2: including fatherhood itself.
3: Fatherhood, we did that, you know, with welfare. We incentivized having a lack of father in the home. And so when we did that, even seeing these, you know, great big organizations coming onto the forefront, especially in 2020, Black Lives Matter standing for deconstructing the nuclear family. Why would anyone want to deconstruct the nuclear family? It's the greatest privilege, the greatest advantage anyone could have is to be raised by a father and a mother.
2: So a God-fearing father and mother.
3: A godly father and mother. And so with that being the case, we've done that. And then this generation that we're in right now, Gen Z, is saying, hey, you've attacked the institutions, and we've listened to you. We've followed you into this stuff. We've questioned our identity. We have a plethora of pronouns in our social media profiles. And you know what? We feel emptier than ever. I think this is one of the reasons why Bible sales is going through the roof in Gen Z, especially while young men are returning to church more than young women. With young women, it's because the attack on the institutions has left them empty, and they're looking back to the institutions. I believe that's happening right now.
2: Yeah. Well, and interestingly, many of them are looking back to formalistic churches because at least it provides to them a sense of some sort of solidarity. They're looking to ritual. They're looking to those kinds of things oftentimes. And it's a very dangerous time that we're in. But the hope is that if we seize the opportunity and do it without being embarrassed of Jesus and his message, which is not just one of love. He said, I am the way, the truth, and the life. The way, the truth, and the life. There's no place for compromise in that, is there?
3: No, there's not. And I would say with many of the formalistic churches, look at many of the mainline churches, they're dumpster fire of organizations. They're selling their assets to keep their institutions open. You go a lot of these downtown churches, they've been taken over. There's some, you know, LGBTQ battle flags hanging in a doorway. It's musty inside. There might be a couple dozen people, maybe. And there's somebody that's angry up front, preaching everything that's opposite of what Scripture says. So what it is that transforms is the Word of God that transforms. What we are seeing is we are seeing when the Scriptures are preached cleanly, it's shocking, because this generation has not heard speech like that.
2: Right.
3: And they do get triggered, but they will hang around, and many of them are being saved.
2: All right, so there's a remnant. There's a remnant. People don't like to hear that word, but it's a word mm-hmm. that runs through the Scriptures all the way through the Old Testament and the New Testament. Ultimately, there's a remnant. There's a remnant of Jews, mm-hmm. and there's a remnant of Gentiles who will truly embrace the Jesus of the yeah. Bible as not only yeah. Savior but Lord, will live with him in spirit and in truth, and not be embarrassed, and they will stand in the evil day, notwithstanding the massive persecution yes. that's coming.
3: Think about this, Chuck. The same Holy Spirit that resurrected Jesus from the dead is the same Holy Spirit that resides in my life, in your life, and in the church.
2: So well, that's what empowers you and I to do what we do yes. no matter what, yes. doesn't it?
3: That's right. And so, you know, the Holy Spirit isn't more powerful now than he was in the 60s. It's the same Holy Spirit. The variable is us. God is a constant. We're the variable.
2: Mm. Yeah,
3: and so
2: exactly.
3: when we, in our fickle nature, fail to trust God's truth, his word, and so we have to build some other foundation, it's going to get what God says, okay, I'll let you do it your way. But if you do it my way, actually, if we scatter seed, if we sow seed, then we will see harvest. And God will give seed right. to the sower. Look, I think that there is a window of opportunity over America right now for revival. I really do. I think it's there. I'm watching it in young people. There is a hunger and there is a thirst. But the fathers and the mothers have to preach. And then we also have to let our sons and daughters do what Joel prophesied of. They would also stand up. And the hearts of the fathers and the hearts of the sons would be turned towards one another. This is a great moment for the church, but we have got to preach it. I don't think it's a doom and gloom message. I think it's life. It's abundant life. It's eternal life. And God has a really great plan. And, you know, Chuck, I'm excited to be a part of it. I remember when I was a younger pastor, I would think, when is the cavalry coming? When is the, you know, someone that's more qualified, when are they coming? Nope. I figured it out. I was the cavalry. I was the person that God chose for my community.
2: Yeah.
3: And I'm the one that God chose for my family. So there's not a better expert. There's not someone more qualified. God chose me. And so I want to father well. I want to be a good husband. And I want to be faithful to the Lord.
2: Absolutely. What a statement. You know,
3: I mean, honestly, this is what it says. The Bible says, lets us know that after we have done all we can do, then we stand. And I think this is the job of the Christian. It's not a fatalistic thing.
2: Right.
3: It's we do all we can do. And when we've done all we can do, God will do everything that we can do.
2: Well, of course, that's the ultimate result of the book that I have just completed, which is heading to press as we speak, called The Power to Overcome. And that's what we need. We need a people. God is looking for a people that are not prodigal anymore, that are turning to him, trusting him with an absolute surrender of life, of mind and heart, of emotions and so on, to follow him with a whole heart and to be strong in these evil days. It's interesting that George Gallup, who was renowned pollster for years ago, he passed away since, but in 1997, he came out with a series of articles that basically were summarized like this. We have a massive biblical illiteracy in our country. He said, not just in the country, but in the church. Massive biblical illiteracy. He said, we still revere the Bible, we just don't believe it. Your response?
3: It's a sad thing.
2: It's truer today than it was then. And yet we just had 500 Christian and political leaders reading the Bible through all last week. Across America, 500. But we still don't believe what we're reading. We're not doers of the word. yet we're deceiving ourselves as a result, as Jesus' brother said.
3: You know, when you look at how a movement is created, people don't all of a sudden get together in unison and decide to do a thing. You know, it was Josiah, when he discovered the Word of God in the temple, that he restored the reading of the Scriptures,
2: right,
3: and tore down the Asherah poles and the altars to Baal.
2: He even removed his mother from being queen.
3: Yes.
2: That's how serious he was about doing the will of God.
3: Yes, Nehemiah rebuilt the walls of Jerusalem, and there at the water gate in Nehemiah chapter 8, he and Ezra, they create a box that stands up and reads the Word of God to people who had just rebuilt the walls and who had also been in 70 years of captivity because of their idolatry. And here they are rebuilding the walls and didn't even know the Word of God. And when the Word of God was read, they wept. They wept and repented. And then Nehemiah said, hey, wipe away your tears, for the joy of the Lord is your strength. This is a moment for strong men and strong women to stand in the gap and declare God's truth and his faithfulness over their families, over their communities. And you know what? When we do, then another 11 will stand with us.
2: Do you believe we're on the near edge of the second coming, Travis?
3: I could see Jesus coming back any day. I want to be, you know, when I was a teenager and I first started driving, I had this really foolish idea. You know, your brain doesn't even fully connect until you're 25 years old. That's why your insurance rates go down. So you're thinking.
2: So you're making a confession.
3: I'm making a confession right now. And I thought, you know, hey, if I'm about to get in an accident, I'm going to put on my seatbelt. That's just a really silly thought. You know what? Chuck, I want to love Jesus if he's going to return in this very next second. I want to give him everything that I have. I want to be found faithful.
2: Yeah. Let all who come behind us find us faithful. So, friends, the book, Unembarrassed of Jesus, follow from a distance and lose your faith. So we don't want to follow from a distance. We want to be up close and personal with Jesus, which means we agree with him. If you disagree with what he says, in whole or in part, you can't walk with him. Do you know the scripture says, can two walk together unless they be agreed? We've got to come into agreement with Jesus. He says he's in agreement with the Father. He said, I and the Father are one. Therefore, whatever God has said in the Old Testament, Jesus said, I'm in agreement with that because I'm the Son and I agree with everything he said. How about you? How about you?
3: Yeah. Yeah,
2: that's
3: yeah.
2: Our problem. We just don't agree with Jesus, right, Travis?
3: You know, if the Bible, if we can pick and choose from the Bible what we believe, it has been said, then it's not the Bible we believe in, but ourselves.
2: Okay.
3: So we can't agree on 99% of the Bible. We have to take the whole counsel, the whole Bible.
2: There you go.
3: As authoritative to us.
2: And there you go.
3: 1%, we say, God, I'm going to give you everything except this one thing here. I don't like this one part. Then our life is fully unsubmitted to the Lord.
2: And isn't it interesting that the only Bible they had, that the disciples had, that Jesus had, was the Old Testament, the Tanakh. That's the only Bible they had.
3: Yeah.
2: Okay, friends. Very interesting conversation. Travis Johnson, A Breath of Fresh Air down there in Alabama. And his book, Unembarrassed of Jesus, $15. 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You want to tell us about it?
3: You know, I say whether they're buying the book from you, or you're getting it on Amazon, or, you know, if you want to text in book to 877-856-0444, you get a book. But this is the great thing about the book, 100% of what comes in, we give it away to reach people in some of the most challenging places in the world. So your partnership and your voice and all of this, Chuck, has been a real blessing to my life and also for people who hear the gospel in just the way we've been talking about today.
2: Friends, it's lively conversation. It's conversation with conviction that transforms people's hearts. I hope that is true for you. And pray for Travis and his ministry. Pray for us. and become a partner. Send your gifts by faith, friends, to Save America Ministries. Do it today. Don't delay. The other guy's not doing it. Don't depend on the other guy. God is moving upon your heart. Do what he tells you to do and do it today. Thanks for joining us. Become a partner again. God bless. Be a blessing. And let's not follow afar off, but follow Jesus up close and personal.
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8: Here's the wonderful thing that C.S. 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
10: Right.
8: Because of the trajectory of things. 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He offers wisdom. Everybody just loves being around him. Or you can see the anger on somebody's face. They become nothing but anger. And they're at the grocery store hitting you with their shopping carts. It's like you become this extreme thing that you were fostering when you were younger.
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0: Welcome to Life from the Word with Pastor Chris Swanson of Calvary Chapel, Chester Springs. 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
1: Well, the decree has gone out. They had cast the lots on which day it would be the 12th month. There on the 13th day, these things are going to be happening, that they would wipe out the Jews to destroy and to kill and to cause all to perish. The king had had this decree from Haman, signed it, distributed it among the 120 provinces there and the 20 or so satrapies, and they sent this out. And so now Esther and Mordecai, aware of what's coming, seeking the Lord and fasting and praying. So verse 15, chapter 4, then Esther bade them to return Mordecai this answer, go and gather all the Jews that are present in Shushan and fast ye for me. And this is, they're seeking the Lord. I mean, why else would they fast? They're coming before the Lord. They're asking for his mercy, for him to overrule a bad decision. Interesting. Neither eat nor drink 3 days, night or day. We'll fast. I also and my maidens will fast likewise, and so will I go in unto the king. And remember, if you come into the king and you've not been invited, and he does not extend you the golden rod or scepter that's in his hand, then the punishment is death. It's a capital offense to interfere with the king in his throne room without having been asked to be there. And if you remember Vashti, the original queen we had as we started, she was summoned by the king to come to what was essentially a drunken feast, and she refused. And so she disobeyed the king's summons to come, was deposed, and then essentially exiled within her own home there and put out from her position. So now Esther has the reverse problem, and that is she has not been summoned, and she is now going to appear. So one doesn't appear when she's called, the other is appearing when she's not called. Very similar type of offense, and it didn't go well for Vashti. So Esther has good reason to be concerned, and Xerxes or Ahasuerus is not the most stable of husbands you could have. And so she seeks the Lord, and the people pray. And so I will go in unto the king according to the law. I will go into the king which is not according to the law, and if I perish, I perish. And there is a real potential of that. So Mordecai went his way and did according to all that Esther had commanded him. Now it came to pass on the third day that Esther put on her royal apparel, probably in ashes and sackcloth as well, seeking the Lord, humbling herself before him. Now she puts on her best outfit, and she stood in the inner court of the king's house, over against the king's house. And the king sat upon his royal throne in the royal house, over against the gate of the house. And it was so, when the king saw Esther the queen, 9 years after Vashti had been disobedient, here is now his new queen also being disobedient. When the king saw Esther the queen standing in the court, and she's all dressed up, she obtained favor. Let me give you a little background here. You're one of the king's advisors. Remember Nehemiah? How many remember him? Three of you. How many of you were here a month ago? Three of you. Okay. We went through Nehemiah, and there we saw he was the king's cupbearer, right? And so there'd be cupbearers, and we know from Pharaoh, for example, with Joseph, there was the butler, the cook, and the baker, and these people would be in and out of the Pharaoh's presence. And so you would have the king, and then you'd have essentially today what we would call a cabinet or his advisors. And then, you know, Solomon had his advisors. Remember the Queen of Sheba came up and said, blessed are these men that stand in the presence of you, Solomon, and hear such wisdom coming from the king. There would be advisors on different issues and essentially representatives. So you enter this scene, and here they are for another day as business as usual within the court of Xerxes. Just another, you know, Monday, Tuesday, whatever, here we go. But suddenly here comes the queen breaking protocol. They saw her as well as he did. They're going, oh, this is interesting. This got everyone's attention. She starts coming towards the king. She's not supposed to be there. It's a breach of protocol. They all looked at Xerxes to see what he's going to do. And so it happened that when she came into the sight of the king in the court, she obtained favor in his sight. And the king held out to Esther the golden scepter, as she mentioned, that was in his hand. So her intrusion is now pardoned. She may approach the king. And notice what she did. So Esther drew near and she touched the top of the scepter. She went through with protocol. She's broken the request. She's come in. Here she is. She's violating the law. He puts out the scepter. She walks up. She completes the transaction. Interesting. She followed the rule, even though she was breaking them. But you go home and figure that. Then said the king unto her, "What will thou, Queen Esther? And what is thy request?" "It shall be given thee even to the half of the kingdom." Question, how does he know she wants something? Well, because she could be dead, right? Okay, so something had to be bad enough to drive her to come into his presence and say, "King, I got something I got to talk to you about. We got a problem." "What is it? What's your request?" "It shall be given thee to half of the kingdom." All of his advisors are listening. And Esther answered, "If it seem good unto the king," well, she's still living, "let the king and Haman," there, the hissing. Now, question, why are some hissing? Because when they read Esther at Purim, anytime they read the name Haman, the kids among the Jews, when they hear the recounting of the story, will hiss. So if you're wondering what's happening, why is everybody hissing? What happened? What did I miss? They're showing you that they've learned the Jewish tradition when they read the book of Esther. Well done. "And I'd like Haman to come this day to the banquet that I have prepared for him." Why get the king alone? Why not just ask him here? Well, what does she need? What does she need to talk to him about? Haman. Was Haman a good choice or a bad choice? Bad choice. Would that be more effective with him, with everybody, or in a side meeting? Probably a side meeting. "Let the king and Haman come this day to the banquet that I've prepared for him." And then the king said, "Well, then cause Haman to make haste, that he may do as Esther hath said." So the king and Haman came to the banquet that Esther had prepared. Now listen, I want to give a little aside here. Very interesting. Some studies have been done. Seriously, we talk about some of this in the premarital class. We talk about in one way, one thing to do for your marriage is premarital class. Again, we tell you it is like marital counseling in advance. Right? You come to a premarital class, hopefully we can give you some godly ways to deal with different things, and some days you'll get it right, some days you get it wrong, but hopefully at least you have the tools for when you get it right, praise God, when you get it wrong, here's how you reconcile the issue. So we do these things. One of the things we talk about in that class is how to affair-proof your marriage. And one of the ways that you can affair-proof your marriage is to show reasonable, not over the top, but reasonable affection to your spouse. When you show reasonable affection to your spouse out in public, you hold hands, your arms around her, around him, it's clear that you are an item, and it's clear that you enjoy being with each other, and it sends a message to others looking, stay out, these people are happy, they enjoy one another. It actually does send a message, as opposed to perhaps you've been at business parties, dinner parties, neighborhood parties, cookouts, family events, and you can tell clearly, something's not good between that couple. You know, you can see them kind of, Everybody know what I'm talking about? Okay, so one way to help affair-proof a marriage is to show reasonable affection to your spouse in public. Another way, for example, at the office. Ladies, if your husband comes to visit you at the office, you get up from behind your desk or wherever you are, come out and give him again a warm greeting, a reasonable greeting, but a hug, a kiss, whatever, that makes it clear that you two have something special no one else has. What that does is, again, it sends a message to others who are trying to cut in on that action, go away, and it reinforces to those in the office around you who see, they really are happy, and they start hearing, banter about somebody trying to cut it. Leave them alone. Didn't you see how much she loves her husband? It actually helps. And vice versa. Guys, when your wife comes to visit you at the office, you get up, you give her a greeting, everything else. Well, one more thing, ladies, and since we're on Esther, I'll speak to the ladies. And guys, it's for you too. It's also a wise thing to show up when you come to the office or, business event or whatever, well-dressed. Not, looking like, but looking prepared. Because it sends an unconscious message to those around your husband, she's all gussied up or she looks great for him. He's worthy of that kind of attention. That is actually a positive influence on your husband and his position among his peers. how you treat them at the business dinner parties and other things can actually make a real impression on the minds of those you either are peers to or those you report to. It's sort of like when you want to go look for a job, the best time to do it is while you're employed. Even if, you know, you're doing a job you really can't stand for money that really isn't going to do it for you, it's always better to show up employed and interviewing for a job than, you know, just sitting back and kind of getting to it here and there and not being employed. So even if it's something you don't like, the message is somebody else has deemed you worthy of hiring and is employing you, so they ought to consider stealing you away. Everybody with me? It's kind of like, you know, everybody's in front of one shelf buying this shampoo, no one's buying that one. There's two choices. Which one are you going to take? The one everybody says, this stuff's great. You got the idea. So she shows up all dressed up. King grants her request. What would you like? Come to the banquet. Bring Haman with you. And so he said, quick, tell Haman to make haste. We'll go to the banquet that Esther has prepared. And so verse 6, the king said unto Esther at the banquet of wine, okay, we're here. What is thy petition? It's been bothering him, you know. Guys, right? Your wife says, I need to talk to you about something. And then you have to leave. You're going, What is your petition? It should be granted thee. What is thy request? Petition, request. What is it? Even to half the kingdom. The idea is the revenues would go to her. There's a whole formula behind that, but anyway, it's a speech, euphemism speech. Herod uses it. Even to half of the kingdom, it should be performed. Then answered Esther and said, and you know, the king's looking at her. Haman's looking at her. The guy with the wine's looking at her. Right? Don't study this in a vacuum. She's sitting there. They're all staring at her. What do you want? What's your petition? What's your request? Then answered Esther and said, my petition and my request is, note the verbiage, same as verse 6, petition, request. She's getting right down to business. She's not saying, I just feel like things aren't right. Where do you go with that one? Now the women are saying, how dare he? Right? Ladies, you are married to a man, okay? You have a guy who's a husband who doesn't always track with that. I'm sorry. You know, if you watch guys go buy jeans, turn them loose in the mall, they come in, they go to one store, they spend, you know, $19.25 or $27.95, depending on the sale. One period, they're in, they're out, elapsed time, maybe 5 to 8 minutes, depending on how many returns are ahead of them, they're out. Send a lady into the mall, and it, you know, they go to every store, and it takes about an hour or so, and elapsed some is, you know, more. And I understand, because you go here, and these jeans don't quite fit, but these jeans fit better. And I got it. I got it. The girls' jeans fit differently for, I got all that. But just, they've just done studies. You look how, you know, well, what if the deal's better on this side of the mall? Oh, I better go check. Guys just come in, got it, walk out. They're goal-oriented, most. Yes? They're nodding heads out there, which means, yes, he's right. You know, he's happy to get in and out with the wrong Parmesan cheese. He's in, he's out. I wanted this brand. I'm out. Mission accomplished. Right? And the wife's like, why do I send him? Why do I send him? Well, she is at least getting down to specifics here. What is your petition? What is your request? My petition is, my request is. Ladies, if you're upset about something with your husband, if you can give him a goal of how to improve it, now he can do something. Most often when ladies put something out, the guys are just trying to figure out where the wrench fits on it, so they can go, and fix it, be done. But she doesn't want it fixed. She just wanted to let him know it's out of order. And this is about a premarital class, right? So here she is, he's on edge. What do you want? What's the petition? What's the request? She at least helps keep him focused. Here's my petition. Here's my request. If I found favor in the sight of the king, and if it pleased the king to grant my petition, it does, and to perform my request, he's waiting. Let the king and Haman come to the banquet that I shall prepare for them, and I will do so tomorrow. Have you ever really considered that before? Okay, you pull me out of the courtroom, you violate protocol, you commit, you put your life in your hands, you bring me this banquet, I ask you what you want, and you tell me you want to see me tomorrow. You know, how many of you have a mouth? Three or four of you. Okay, good. How many of you have ever said, why? Why? Why did I say that? Anybody? Okay, good. All right. And perhaps you've had to go back, fix it, whatever. We've all been there. We all get repeated chances to do so. But somehow even something that in the moment we realized that probably wasn't the smartest thing to do, God used in a major way anyway. Have you ever been there? Where you found out, yes, you know, hey, I'm sorry, this is wrong. But he ended up actually using it in spite of you. Or you've had something where you really thought and it doesn't work out and you think, well, I totally blew it. Only to find out God had something better in the delay, the misstep, the whatever, and the awkward meeting that didn't quite go the way you wanted it to, but God would use it later to really reveal a heart to you or your heart to them. And so often when things don't go the way we want to, we get so hard on ourselves. She has the bravery to get there, praise God. She's given pardon, she can come talk to him, praise God. She invites him to the banquet, he shows up, the meal goes well, they usually drink wine afterward, everything's chummy. He says, what do you want? She's kind of getting down right to brass tacks, and she pauses. She blinks. Come back tomorrow. Haman looks at the king. King looks at Haman. This is my petition, and to perform my request, let the king and Haman come to the banquet that I shall prepare for them, and I will do tomorrow as the king hath said. Come back tomorrow, king, and I'll tell you everything. What would be the temptation, guys? Tell me now. Right? Right? Well, for some reason, again, God working in this, his name's not mentioned, but do you see his hand? Yeah. Well, so the king and Haman left and thanked her for the banquet, and he went back to the office, Haman went back to the house, and then went Haman forth that day joyful. Why? No one else got invited. Haman's been tracking his own meteoric rise within this kingdom, and not only was he was invited by the queen, who we have been told is very fair. So he's, she likes having me around with the king. He went home, look at this, joyful and with a glad heart. But when Haman saw Mordecai in the king's gate, and that he stood not up nor moved for him. And again, we discussed, is it because Jews don't generally do this? But we saw Nathan the prophet do it for David. We saw Abraham do it for the sons of Heth when he bought the cave at Machpelah. We've seen different places where that's happened. So is it because he's an Amalekite and the warfare between Israel and Amalek? Well, then we get to heaven. But for whatever reason, Mordecai stayed consistent. He stood not up nor he moved for him. And so here comes Haman, all full of joy, until he runs into Mordecai. And when he saw it, he was full of indignation against Mordecai. Which brings up an important point. What is the difference between joy and happiness? Happiness is generally circumstantial. When Haman left the banquet, he was happy. When Mordecai didn't play ball the way he wanted him to, suddenly he had lost that happiness. Yes? You drive away in that car, you're all excited, you buy it, and you're happy. Pull into the driveway, and the kids go right by as soon as you get there with their bike and go down the side of the car. You're no longer happy. How many understand? That is different than joy, which remains in spite of circumstances. And we learned that again in Nehemiah, the joy of the Lord is your strength. As the word of God was coming forth, the people were convicted, revival was beginning to break out. There was this joy of, you know what, God does love us, and he rebukes us for our correction so that we might be more useful to him as his sons and daughters. He's committed to us. And there was this joy. The fruit of the Spirit is love and then joy. You can retain joy even though bad news comes along your way. It's a witness when someone's full of joy. But Haman here has lost his happiness. Nevertheless, verse 10, even though this happened, Haman restrained himself. He refrained himself. I'm not going there. And when he came home, he sent and called for his friends, and Zeresh, his wife. And Haman told them of the glory of his riches and of the multitude of his children, which, by the way, for them was a sign of prowess and ability and all kinds of stuff and status. And all the things wherein the king had promoted. This guy must be a real fun time to be around. All you hear about is, well, you know, all these multitude of his kids, all of his riches, how the kings promoted him, and how he'd advanced him above all the princes and servants of the king. Oh, this is great. He said, moreover, oh yes, even Esther the queen did let no man come in with the king unto the banquet that she had prepared, but me. And tomorrow I'm invited unto her also with the king. Yet all this availeth me nothing. so long as I see Mordecai the Jew sitting at the king's gate. Ooh, that's a bit of a change. How many would say he's bitter? Yeah, I would too. By the way, if you see someone and you're getting all worked up, may I suggest you have a forgiveness and perhaps even a bitterness problem too? You might kind of lull yourself, no, I'm past that, it's old news, it's been a long time, you know, and then you see him. You're still bitter. You know, real forgiveness is worked in your heart, and you're free from bitterness when you can be around people who have harmed you, hurt you, been insensitive to you, whatever, and yet being in their presence no longer has you kind of like nails on the chalkboard on edge. You'll know. And sadly, if you are bitter and you are worked up and you're stuck in unforgiveness, they may not know. And perhaps you've heard the saying, bitterness is poison you drink for someone else. You don't want to be bitter. Well, Haman's all wrapped up in this. So, I was doing great until I saw Mordecai. It avails me nothing as long as I see Mordecai the Jew sitting at the king's gate. So then said Zeresh, his wife, and all his friends unto him, well, let a gallows be made of 50 cubits, about 75 feet high. Now, either a massive structure, which would take a bit of time and some engineering, or on top of the roof or one of the turrets, if he's very wealthy, we already saw what he offered to Xerxes as a bargaining to take out the Jews. Maybe that they just erected it on top of his dwelling, which would put it above the tree line at about 75 feet total. We'll know when we get to heaven, but this thing is very clearly up and above everything else, and it will be an object lesson. Make it of 50 cubits high. And tomorrow, speak thou unto the king that Mordecai may be hanged thereon. Again, most agree, probably rather impaled. It's run through you. That seems to be what they were doing at the time. But that he may be hanged thereon, and then go in thou merrily with the king unto the banquet. You just solve the problem. And the thing pleased Haman. Why didn't I think of that? And he caused the gallows to be made. It would seem that it might be able to be seen from the palace, as we'll see in a few chapters. Well, things look bad. But on that night, could not the king sleep? Why not? How many of you guys are married? What does she want? What did I do? I mean, she must be so mad. She's willing to risk death to commit. And what's with Haman? What did Haman do? I don't think I did anything. But I could have easily done something. I don't know. Guys, can you relate? He's sitting there like, why couldn't she just tell me today? What is so much more important about tomorrow than telling me today? And what is it I did that she can't tell me today, but she can tell me tomorrow, but she can't tell me today. So now I got to go to another bank. I have things to do, kingdom run. And can you see him? Now, who's really in control of this? God. He's not sleeping tonight. And by the way, we know he has 300 to 400 concubines in his harem. He doesn't bother to select any of them. Doesn't call for musicians. Doesn't call for anything else. Rather, he can't sleep, so he just decides the king commanded for them to bring the books of the records of the Chronicles. And they were read before the king. Now, if you don't know what's going on here, the Persians took remarkable pains to preserve all the remembrance of their exploits. Written documents, many thousands of clay tablets with cuneiform inscription had been found at Nippur. They found them between 1893 and 1896. They found a whole bunch more in 1900. Many of these, in fact, have dated back to Xerxes and Darius. And so they have found, of course, sadly, sometimes they're shattered and they have to piece them back together and then try to transcribe them. But they found their records. So he can't sleep, so he decides to essentially watch C-SPAN. Really, that's what it is. Perhaps you've done that. I really need something to put me out. I know what I'll do. I'll listen to government. If that doesn't, you know. So he essentially gets C-SPAN. So they're reading along the Chronicles and what happened that night. And he's just, you know, no music, no women, no entertainment, no jugglers, no jesters, no nothing. They're reading to him the records of the Chroniclers.
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16: Today on Leading the Way, Dr. Michael Youssef offers a biblical perspective of the places where faith meets life and how seasons of trial, big or small, can become evidence to the reality of Jesus to those around you.
17: The first evidence that a person who claims to be a Christian, to be a believer in the Lord Jesus Christ, the first evidence that that person can show is what they do, not what they say. When we face hurt, disappointment, setbacks, and sorrow, how you respond to that situation is the first evidence that your faith is for real.
16: Thank you for joining Dr. Michael Youssef for Leading the Way as he begins a perspective and life-changing series called The 12 Evidences of Faith. With practical and, of course, biblical truth from the New Testament book of James, Dr. Youssef is ready to guide you toward a deeper walk with Christ. So listen with me as Dr. Youssef begins this introductory episode.
18: words like faith or love are used to mean all sorts of things other than what they intended to mean. Some use the word faith as having confidence in yourself. Have faith in yourself. Others use faith to mean just having a blind faith. Yet others think faith means just being gullible and trusting and believing everything. And yet, the scripture makes it very clear. The definition of faith is very clear. And it is simply this: having a complete trust and absolute confidence in God and His promises. That's what faith means. The Bible speaks about three kinds of faith, not in a systematic way, but you see them in different contexts. The Bible speaks about saving faith. Saving faith comes when an individual comes to the realization that he or she is a sinner and heading straight for a Christless eternity without Jesus Christ being the only Savior and Lord of your life. That's the saving faith. It's trusting and absolutely believing in the promise of the Lord Jesus Christ when He said, "Whoever comes to me and believe in me shall never die." That moment, a person is transformed from death to life, from darkness to light, from hell to heaven. Then the Bible speaks about daily faith, living faith, everyday faith, moment by moment faith. Now, obviously, there is an order of this, that you have to have saving faith before you can really experience daily faith. The first step is to have a saving faith. After you experience saving faith, the Holy Spirit is going to come and dwell in you. And He is the one who's going to empower you to have daily faith, to face the difficult circumstances of life, to trust in the promise of God, that regardless of how tough things may get, that He's with you, trusting in Him to work through the circumstances, trusting Him and obeying His word, that you're going to receive a blessing sooner or later, trusting in Him that no matter what befalls you in life, He's working His purposes out. He'll never leave you nor forsake you. And the list goes on and on. The third faith the Bible talks about is that faith in eternity. That is, the moment I close my eyes in death, I know, as I know I'm standing here before you, that I will be in the presence of Jesus. Not possibly, or maybe, when I'm not sure. Absolutely. That is the faith, the third kind of faith. Now, the problem arises when somebody comes and claims that they have faith, and yet all of their life they exhibit no evidence of this

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5: Do you understand this? I mean, everything was James' fault. I mean, Jesus could do no wrong. I mean, he's perfect, right? It's all James' fault. It's also uplifting to know that James, later on, not only considered it a privilege to call himself the servant, actually the slave of Jesus, but he died a martyr's death for Jesus. And so he begins his letter, chapter 1, verse 1, calling himself bond slave, a doulos of God and the Lord Jesus Christ. Now listen, if I was half brother of Jesus, and I'm introducing myself to people who don't know who I am, man, I would have milked that relationship with Jesus for all it's worth. Truly, on my letterhead, James, half brother of Jesus. On the seal, a corporate seal. Oh, man, James, half-brother of Jesus. On the door of my office, I'll put a sign, James, half-brother of Jesus. But that's not how James begins the epistle. Verse 1, James, bond slave of God and the Lord Jesus Christ. What's that mean? What is he saying? He is saying, just as a slave obeys the will of his master, I'm honored to obey the will of the Lord Jesus in my life. Just as a slave lives in total submission to his master, I am honored to live all my life in submission to the lordship of Jesus Christ. Just as a slave does not have a divided allegiance and look out for his own interest, I am totally sold out to Jesus. Then he goes on to give us the first evidence of faith. What is it? Is it faith in Jesus? Is that unshakable faith in the face of trials? Faith in Jesus is that immovable faith in the tough times of life. Now, there are some people who can be called fair-weather Christians. There are some people who become real Christians when they need something from God. They go to church, they think they do God little favors. Still others think of themselves to be Christians because they're confused. The first evidence that a person who claims to be a Christian, to be a believer in the Lord Jesus Christ, the first evidence that that person can show is what they do, not what they say. Anybody can claim anything. And what do they do when tough times hit, when trials come, when testing takes place, when the inexplicable circumstances appears on the horizon and we've done nothing for that, when we face hurt, disappointment, setbacks, and sorrow? How you respond to that situation is the first evidence that your faith is for real. Look at verses 2 and 3. Consider it pure joy, my brothers, whenever you face trials of many kinds, because you know that the testing of your faith develops perseverance. The great British philosopher C.S. Lewis, many of you have read his books and you know the Narnia series, and he was going through a tough time in his life, a trial in his life, a really trying time. And somebody came to him and looked at him and was sorry and said, "Why does God let righteous people suffer?" His response was very simple. "Why not? They're the only ones who can take it." It's like somebody said, genuine faith is like a bag of tea. A bag of tea has its greatest impact when it

0: finds herself in hot water. That's genuine faith. Now, today's Western Christians would not be recognized in the first century Christianity. You see, when James wrote about this evidence of joy in the midst of trials, Christians were being persecuted. They were tortured for Christ. They were killed. They were put in boiling oil. They were lit on fire for simply believing that Jesus is the Lord. Actually, it was more than that. They didn't only consider it joy, they actually considered it a great honor to be chosen to suffer for Jesus. I mean, imagine this in our day today. Oh, thank you, Lord, that you've given me the privilege to suffer for you. Listen to me. I know this is a foreign language to Western Christians in the 21st century. I know that. And I know some of you probably asking, you know, what does that mean to be joyful in the middle of trial? Does it mean, or James suggesting that we should fake it? Is he saying that we go around and pretend everything is wonderful when that's not? Somebody go around and say, oh, praise the Lord, I've got cancer. That's not what he's saying. Goody, I've got a heart attack. Or, isn't that wonderful, I lost my job. No. God does not want us to display hypocrisy or false emotions. God is not suggesting or wants us to hide behind our Christian masks. God does not want us to pretend that we're not hurting. Not at all. But God wants us to reach the point in our life when we face trials and difficult circumstances and tragedies not of our own making, and in the middle of it we would have unfluttered hearts and stable faith. I know there are people at the first sign of trouble and the first sign of trial and testing times, they may say, oh God, get me out of this, God, do this. What's wrong with me, God? Why, you know, God, are you mad with me? Now, really, I heard people say, oh, God must be mad with me. He must be punishing me for some sins that I committed 20 years ago. No, that's not our God. Can I get a witness? Amen. No. God wants those who have genuine faith to look to heaven in the middle of their tough times, in the middle of their difficult circumstances, and say, Lord, certainly this is painful, but I'm completely confident that you are working your purposes out in me. Lord, it might not be making sense to me right now, but I know you will give me joy in the midst of my pain. You're going to give me joy in the midst of it all. Often God uses these trials to change us. Did you hear that? We always want to change the circumstances. I mean, oh, change her, change him, change them, change my boss, change it. Have you ever occurred to you that God is using this to change you? To grow you up? Often God uses these trials to display our trust in him in the midst of those tough times. And that is why verse 4 says, perseverance must finish its work so that you may be mature and complete, not lacking in anything. What does that mean? It means don't fight God's perfect working in you. Allow the testing process to run its full course. Why? So that you may receive maximum benefits. Listen, if I gave up every time there was a test, I would never have graduated. Well, how do you do this? How do you do this? Again, the scripture gives us the answer, verse 5. By asking God for wisdom in these times of testing. Hear me right, please, this is important. If I give you a secret code and I said, this is a secret code to a safe that is full of resources that's going to help you in every way, wouldn't you grab it from me? I mean, come on now. It's natural, right? Yeah, give it to me. In tough times of life, in the testing times of life, in the trials of life, you can display the evidence of faith. How? By asking for God's wisdom. You see, God's wisdom will give you the strength that you need. God's wisdom will give you the power that you need. God's wisdom will give you the resources, all the resources that will help you pass through the test with flying colors. God's wisdom is like that wide-angle lens that will help you see in the tough times things you could never see otherwise. God's wisdom is that defogger that defogs your lens when you're going through rough, tough times. But listen, God's wisdom does not fall from the sky like rain. No, no. James said you have to ask for it. As a matter of fact, there is a qualifier for the way you ask for it. He said, you got to ask for it. You got to believe that he's going to give it to you. Not may or possibly that he will. That you have faith that when you trust him to give it to you, he will do it. How do you ask for wisdom in the middle of your crushing circumstances? Verses 6, 7, and 8. But when you ask, or when he asks, he must believe and not doubt. Amen. When I ask for God to give me wisdom, and I'm fluctuating between want to go it alone and doubting whether he's going to give it to me, and I go from one extreme to the other, I'm constantly fluctuating from one thing to the other, I'm not going to get it. I'm not going to experience it. You get God's wisdom when you have complete confidence that he keeps his word, that he never go back on his promises. And that is why half-hearted commitment, part-time allegiance will not take you anywhere. And then James goes on to say, in fact, that's why, in verses 9, 10, and 11, he explains to us that trials in life is a great leveler of human race. It's a great level. The rich go through it and the poor go through it. Illness and disease show no partiality. It hit the rich and it hit the poor. But when a godly Christian suffers, whether he's rich or poor, and cling to the promises of God and trust that God will give them wisdom in the middle of it, they'll pass through the test. They both pass through the test. Now, beloved, I don't think it comes as a surprise to many of you, if not all of you, that earthly possessions sometimes clouds our vision. Wealth often claims our affection. But that is why when trials hit, those with earthly possessions must remember that those earthly possessions can be a snare. That's what James is saying. What happens is this. We worry about losing the things we have, the accumulations, and we forget our spiritual priorities. And that is why James said, in times of trial, the rich should glory in what? His riches? No. The rich should glory in the fact that he's got enough money, doesn't have to worry about? No. Or that the rich should glory in the fact that they don't need anybody, they're self-satisfied, they're self-contained? No. He said, when the trials hit, the rich should glory on his or her dependence on God, that he's the only one who gets them through tough times. Material possessions are temporary, but our relationship with the Lord is for eternity. Question, why should we consider it all joy when we go through these trying times? Verse 12. Blessed is the man or the woman who perseveres under trial. Why? Because when they stood the test, they received the crown of life. God not only strengthens you through it, not only gives you wisdom to get through it and pass, but he's also going to give you a crown for going through it. I said earlier that the early church would look upon our Christianity and they just wondered if we really are talking about the same thing. I want to give you an example from history. In the first 300 years of Christian faith, the church went through tough times. They fought heretics and heresies about the nature of Christ, the divinity of Christ, the fact that Jesus is the only way. What we're going through today is not new. And the church leaders were so concerned that people are being misguided and misled and not believing the truth of the authority of the Scripture. So they gathered all the leaders of the churches from all over Egypt, North Africa, Lebanon, Syria, Palestine, all, they see the church was spread everywhere. All of the leaders of all these churches to gather together in a small town called Nicaea. It's in modern-day Turkey. From where we got the Nicene Creed. They wrote this to help the church not to fall into the heresies and the false teachings that was going on. But here's what I really want to tell you about that council. There were 300 delegates that have attended the Council of Nicaea. 300. Only a dozen of them, 12 of the 300, came with whole bodies. All of the rest of them, all of these Christian leaders, came in tortured, burnt, mutilated for their faith in Jesus Christ. Some came with one eye missing. Some came with one hand missing. Some came with one leg missing. Some came with burnt marks on their bodies. All in an attempt to force them not to preach the gospel of Jesus Christ. Trials can be your teacher, not your undertaker. Wherever you are, whatever trials you're going through, whatever stage you're in, whether you're about to give up or about to give in or about, or you're standing firm and you said, for how long can I stand, O Lord? Remember this. Count it joy. When you trust His wisdom, He will give you joy in the midst of it all. He will give you victory, ultimate victory. And so put your heart to the Lord and say, here I am. I need you. Strengthen me.
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0: When tempted, no one should say, God tempting me. 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And sin, when it's fully grown, gives birth to death. Beloved, temptation does not come from God. It comes from the enemy of your soul.
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0: 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I'm Pastor Marcus Small. Thank you for tuning in today. Now, please join us for the message titled, Jesus, One of a Kind.
1: It was Gabriel that brought the message of hope to Mary. And it is the same Gabriel that had brought the message to Zechariah in Luke chapter 1, verse 19. And I was sent to speak to you and to bring you this good news. And in verse 36, the angel reveals to Mary that her relative is in her sixth month. Now, let me just mention this. We have just quickly two different responses from Mary and Zechariah. We didn't read the passage for Zechariah earlier, but Zechariah and Elizabeth had been praying for a long time. And I told you this, that your prayers don't have an expiration date. Hear me now. The Lord said, Gabriel, go down and tell Zechariah, I have already orchestrated for the time that he is to be on duty of the tribe of Abijah. He's going to be the one on duty offering up incense at this time. Go down and tell him that I've heard your prayers. Now understand this. By this time, Zechariah and Elizabeth had not been praying for a child for a long time. Why? Because she was in menopause. She was well past the childbearing age, but they had long ago prayed for a child, and now they had more than likely ceased from praying. But the angel said, Zechariah, the Lord has heard your prayers. Get me now. Some of you have been praying for some people and situations for a long, long time, and you have ceased praying. But the Lord says, I've heard your prayers. When the Bible talks about marriage, Joseph and Mary were going to be married, but there were two stages of it. There was what was called the betrothal stage or the engagement stage, and then there would be the marriage. The betrothal basically was when the father of the groom wanted his son to marry a young lady, or they may have met, but it was the parents who made the agreement. Thank God that I got to choose my own wife. And the father would go and meet with the father, and then there would be a period of 1 year of engagement. Now, it served a couple of purposes. One was that 12-month period, and oftentimes they didn't live together, it would be rare, but there was no sexual relationships in the marriage or in that betrothal period. I was just trying to see how many kids we had. That one's okay. Ear's not ready yet. But there would be no relationships during that earlier period, that betrothal or engagement. The second matter regarding that would be to see if there was any pregnancy that happened before. That was a good waiting period to see if anything happened, because within 9 months, you'd know. So we have a situation here where the angel comes and makes a promise and makes a statement to Mary and says, Mary, you're going to have a child. Now, with Zechariah, who had stopped praying, the Lord says that your prayers, you and your wife's prayers have been heard. And then Zechariah said, how can this be since I'm old? And Gabriel says, I stand in the presence of the Lord, Zechariah. And he says, it's going to happen at this time, at the appointed time. And now because you didn't believe the words of the Lord, you're going to be unable to speak until it happens. And he came out mute, making signs, and people said, what's going on? In fact, they were wondering, why is he taking so long in there? But when he couldn't speak, when he came out, they said he must have seen a vision. And throughout the time of the pregnancy, he couldn't speak. Now, for those who believe in the ongoing virginity of Mary, that is not the case. Mary had other children. So for those who have been told that Jesus didn't have brothers and sisters, that is incorrect. The Bible clearly states that Joseph and Mary had other children, but there was no relationship until Christ was born. I will say this. Mary, it is believed, would have been between the ages of 13, 14, maybe 15, but the belief is that she was probably about 13 years old. Something remarkable that you might miss. When the angel came to Mary and told Mary, she said, how can this be since I have not been with a man? It was not one of unbelief, but since she knew she was a virgin, there was this matter of how is God going to carry this out? You see, when you have a relationship with God, you say, God, I know you can do anything. But Lord, even this, and the angel told her, the Holy Spirit is going to come upon you. And there's going to be a son born to you. And do you get this? Get this. Mary believed. 13, let's say. And Zechariah, well advanced in years, who had been around a long time and was a Levite, did not believe and was mute. How could there be such a discrepancy in the faith of a young child trusting the Lord and an old saint who didn't believe? Because he didn't believe that his prayers would be answered. There was a rebuke to Zechariah, but not to Mary. The Lord said, you found favor. In Genesis chapter 6, verse 8, the Lord says, if you turn there, but Noah found favor in the eyes of the Lord. Noah found favor. That word favor. You see that? She found favor. Noah found favor in the eyes of the Lord, and Noah was saved on the ark. He says, you will bear a son. Isaiah chapter 7, verse 14. Therefore, the Lord himself will give you a sign. Behold, the virgin shall conceive and bear a son, and shall call his name Emmanuel, God with us. Now, there was also a fulfilling of that prophecy, even with an actual person in Isaiah. But it was forward-looking to the time of when Christ would come, God with us. Regarding calling his name Jesus, Matthew chapter 1, verses 24 and 25, 24b of that verse. He took his wife, this is Joseph, but knew her not until she had given birth to a son and called his name Jesus. Luke chapter 2, verse 21, dealing with the fulfilling of his name, Jesus. And at the end of 8 days, when he was circumcised, he was called Jesus, the name given by the angel before he was conceived in the womb. Do you not know that names had a great meaning in biblical times? Today, people call the kids all kinds of names. Names to where, how do you spell the name? The child at high school don't know how to spell their name. Lord have mercy. But I told you this, people don't call their children Jezebel. They may call you the person Jezebel when they get upset with you, but you little Jezebel. Even Ahab. Call the children name all other kind of name, but Jezebel, I don't know too many Jezebels. He was given the name before he was even conceived in the womb. So before he was conceived, Matthew chapter 1:21, it says, she will what? Bear a son, and you shall call his name Jesus. For he will save his people from their sins. Emmanuel, God with us. In verses 32 and 33 of Luke, he will be great and will be called the Son of the Most High. And the Lord God will give to him the throne of his father David. Do you not know that prophecy came over 700 years in the book of Isaiah before Christ came on the scene? And even back in Genesis, when the Lord spoke and said that he's going to crush the serpent's head and the serpent would strike, it was a prophecy about Christ long before. And he will reign over the house of Jacob forever. And of his kingdom there will be no end. Luke gives 5 descriptions of Jesus when this matter of he is to be born. 5. He says he will, 1, be great in the verses that we just read. He was going to be great. Right in the verses. Then he says, number 2, he will be called Son of the Most High. Even though he was here from the beginning, even though he's God, in his role as Son, he's going to come to this earth to take the place of you and me in order that we can have a right relationship with him. He's going to be called the Son of the Most High. Number 3, he's going to be given the throne of David. It's going to come through the line of David. And then another time, I'm going to give you maybe some details on history in regards to how that even happened, because there was a curse at one time placed upon the line. And so how did God circumvent that? Through the virgin birth. But we'll take another look at that at a different time. Number 4, he's going to reign over the house of Jacob. Another name for Jacob is called Israel. Let him preach with me. He come on up here and preach. Have a word with me. He was saying amen. That's what he was saying. That's what he was saying. The name Jacob. Two meanings. There was a person by the name of Jacob, but also the name Israel, given the name Israel. And number five, there would be no end to his kingdom. Eternal, everlasting. Now, for references to the house of Israel, let's take a quick look at Exodus chapter 19, verse 1. It says this, Exodus 19:3. While Moses went up to God, the Lord called to him out of the mountain, saying, thus shall you say to the house of Jacob and tell the people of Israel. We see way back then, even here in the New Testament, there's references being made to Jacob, to Israel. Isaiah chapter 48, verse 1. Hear this, O house of Jacob, who are called by the name of Israel and who came from the waters of Judah. Just wanted to have you just take a look at that matter, Jacob and Israel. When the Bible talks about Jacob and Israel, when you look at the New Testament and the Old Testament, one of the things that you should come to realize is that when people say that I'm not an Old Testament Christian, I'm just a New Testament Christian. Well, I tell people I come to, you can't have the new without the old. In order to get to the new, you got to have the old. There's all the prophecies talking about Christ, all the things that you need to understand that was pointing to Jesus. And if you miss the fact that all the signs and all the matters and all the things of the Old Testament is all pointing to the Savior, you'll miss the story.
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9: Welcome to the Voice of Rescue. My name is Bram Begonia, and I am the CEO and President of the Bay Area Rescue Mission. We've been serving our community since 1965. The reason why I'm personally involved in this ministry of rescue is because first, I have been personally transformed. I am a sinner saved by grace. In 1 John 4:19, it says, "We love because he first loved us." And I do believe that what we are doing is what God asks us to do, and that's to serve the least and the lost. People come to the Bay Area Rescue Mission for many reasons, but many of it is not because it was planned. They come to us when they have burned every bridge, when they have lost every resource, when their family no longer wants them in their home, and they have no other place to go. They end up at the doors and the footsteps of the Bay Area Rescue Mission because they have no other place to turn to. At the end of the day, the Bay Area Rescue Mission since 1965 has been transforming lives one at a time, and thousands upon thousands of people have come through the Bay Area Rescue Mission since 1965. And these miracles, their testimonies, the way that their lives have been transformed, not only their lives, but the lives of their children, the trajectory of their generations that they've been a part of, have been so impactful. And one of those is like this.
10: My name is Xavier, and what brought me closer to God and the mission, I got tired of trying to do it my way and it wasn't working. So I turned it over to the care of God. I was born in San Francisco, raised in Oakland, went to school in Oakland, came from a good family, very good family. How I got involved in drugs was junior high school. I guess I was about 14. What happened was my neighbor across the street, his father had a bar in the house, and we used to wrestle. So if I pinned him down, I'd get a drink. And more than likely, by the time I left his house, I was drunk because I pinned him down a lot. After that, it led on to other things, you know, weed and just drugs, period. At the same time, I didn't know what else to do because I hung around all the wrong people. Fall in, things happen. So gradually I got end up being the worst person in my family, as they say, the black sheep. As I grew up, I started getting into heavier drugs. And I guess because my tolerance was strong. But as I progressed, things got really uncomfortable for me. You know, I started hanging around gangs, getting involved with gangs and stuff. You know, and that went on for about 30 years, 30, 40 years. But at the same time, I survived all that. I did things to people, and God forgave me, and things didn't happen to me because I put myself in that situation. But I chose a program, and I completed, and that surprised me. So that just shows me that I know I can if I put my mind to it. But by graduation, I partied all the wrong ways. And what I mean by that, I was getting high. By me being a diabetic, I went into a diabetic coma for 18 days and was still hard-headed. And I was lying to myself. I was hurting others and I was hurting myself. God forgave me again, and He's a loving God. To this day, I believe in God. I know it's a God because He didn't have to wake me up. And at the mission, I learned to receive Jesus as my Savior. And came to the mission just planning on 3 days or something like that. So now it's going on. It's been a little over 8 months. And God has blessed me more ways than one. And I'm truly grateful to this day. I made a complete change in my life. I've been getting compliments, but I'm not letting it go to my head. As long as I'm doing the right thing, don't go back to old behavior, I know I'll be all right. The Lord is my shepherd, and I shall not want for anything.
9: What makes the Bay Area Rescue Mission so unique is that our program focuses on our holistic approach. And our holistic approach really is this approach about treating every aspect of a person, which is their mind, body, and spirit. And so while some of the programs might just focus on recovering from drugs or alcohol, or really helping with the mental status, or taking away distractions, or focusing on job skills, we focus on the entire person, which we believe has to be addressed at one time and simultaneously, is the mind, body, and spirit. And once all those things are addressed, we believe you can start true healing and moving forward on one's life's journey.

0: When a person finds their way to the Bay Area Rescue Mission, they are normally very tired and not in their normal mental capacity. They're stressed. They're living on the streets in a very vulnerable position, and they really have nowhere else to turn. And when they come to us, what they really need is somebody to lift them up. And so we have a sign at the front of our contact office that says, if you don't have a friend in the world, you can find one here. At the Bay Area Rescue Mission, it's all about lives being transformed by Christ. And a great example of that is just like this one.
1: What brought me to the Bay Area Rescue Mission was that my life had no meaning. It was out of focus. I felt useless. I felt like I was a failure, totally frustrated. Although I had been clean and sober numerous years, I was on the verge of relapsing big time. I felt I had no one, nowhere to turn. And more than relapse, I was going to try to kill myself had I not been brought to the rescue mission to find what I needed to continue living no matter what. 2 days away from being evicted, I found shelter at the Bay Area Rescue Mission, knowing that the Bay Area Rescue Mission was the right place for me to be because I needed desperate help, and I found that in Jesus. And I entered the women's program on Thanksgiving. A month after that, I found employment. However, 2 weeks after I started working, I was diagnosed with cancer. I was completely numb. Whatever hope that I had was totally erased. At the mission, I found a support network with the women in the program. What was so amazing was that the ladies in the program formed a prayer circle and prayed for me the night before my surgery, and it erased all the fear of having to go through what I knew was probably, you know, a traumatic experience. It erased all my fear. I went on that operating table praying to Jesus. I closed my eyes and I just felt peace. All the fear left me. I just wake up every day knowing that He's there for me. He's guided me through my life, even through this last very bad downhill that I thought I would not be able to survive if not for Him. I wake up in the morning and I pray to Him, and He's my strength that guides me every day. And I learned a lot of valuable lessons from the incredible staff and volunteers who helped me tremendously during my battle with cancer. The staff and the volunteers just guide us daily and bring us to Jesus with their knowledge, with the Bible study classes that they provide us, the care and concern that they show, the love that they give you every day listening to whatever you're going through. I have never felt that way anywhere. They also, more importantly, helped me reconnect with Jesus Christ, my Lord and Savior, and strengthened me with prayer and Bible study, His Word, the bread of my life. This enabled me to withstand all the chemo and radiation treatments with little or no side effects compared to all the rest of the people who are struggling and suffer with cancer. Since graduating the women's program, I survived all the cancer and chemo, and I'm awaiting my final surgery. In the meantime, I'm honored to be a volunteer assistant with the Bridge of Hope Project so that other women and children can experience what I have and see that choosing Jesus is the only way. I pray God supplies me with the courage and strength to continue the race. In His own time, give me victory. One of my favorite Bible verses is Philippians 4, 6, and 7. Do not be anxious about anything, but in everything by prayer and supplication with thanksgiving, let your requests be made known to God, and the peace of God, which surpasses all understanding, will guard your hearts and your minds in Christ Jesus.
0: At the end of the day, the Bay Area Rescue Mission since 1965 has been transforming lives one at a time, and thousands upon thousands of people have come through the Bay Area Rescue Mission since 1965. And these miracles, their testimonies, the way that their lives have been transformed, not only their lives, but the lives of their children, the trajectory of their generations that they've been a part of, have been so impactful. And one of those is like this.
2: Hi, my name is Deborah, and I came to the Bay Area Mission because I was a drug dealing, drug user. And of course, this ruined my life. You know, the more I sold, the more I used. And that caused a lot of conflict. But since being at the mission, I realized and I learned God loves me for who I am. He doesn't like to sin. And I've learned that, and I've learned to love myself. And I love God. And in the future, I'll be going to school, internet archiving. I'm just happy to be in the body of Christ today because God has helped me to see that I am somebody. My favorite Bible verse is, do not be afraid, for I am always with you. Do not be dismayed, for I am your God. And I will always help you. I will strengthen you. I will uphold you with my victorious right hand.
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10: At the hardest moment of his life, the Lord Jesus said, "Thy will be done." Hello, I'm Phil Sanders, and this is In Search of the Lord's Way. We want to be able to say, "Thy will be done" in our own lives. So stay with us for an important study of God's Word.
11: In all the hurry and hustle and confusion of modern living, the Lord has the way. 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
10: Welcome to In Search of the Lord's Way. We're here to search God's Word for the Lord's way to salvation and to live the Christian life. God's Word always gives us the light that we need to know the truth and to draw close to God. We want to be a part of your life each week. A necessary lesson of life is that God is God and we're human. God rules our lives and we should live according to His will. When the Lord Jesus came into this world, He understood that He was here to do the will of His Father in heaven. And we too must do His will. Every facet of our lives belongs to God our Father. The problems of this life arise when men ignore His will. We must learn to live a life that proclaims, "Thy will be done." When Jesus taught His disciples to pray in the Sermon on the Mount, He said, "Pray then in this way, Our Father who is in heaven, hallowed be Your name. Your kingdom come, Your will be done on earth as it is in heaven." Matthew 6, 9 to 10. What if the will of God were done on earth like it is in heaven? What if people were willing to set their sins aside and give their lives to the will of God? What if all the evil in this world vanished and people set their hearts on righteousness? Selfishness, greed, lust, and pride has caused our lives and our homes and our society untold pain and ruin. We desperately need God's will in our lives. "Thy will be done" is not only a prayer, it's a way of life. Now, we offer the information on this program free, and it's called "Thy Will Be Done." If you'd like a printed copy of our study, mail your request to In Search of the Lord's Way, Post Office Box 371, Edmond, Oklahoma 73083. 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Larry Owsley will lead the Edmond Church in song. We'll read from Mark 14, 32 to 36 and explore Thy Will Be Done.

0: Our reading today comes from the Gospel according to Mark, chapter 14, verses 32 to 36. And it talks about Jesus when he is at Gethsemane and praying to the Father. They came to a place named Gethsemane, and he said to his disciples, "Sit here until I have prayed." And he took with him Peter and James and John and began to be very distressed and troubled. And he said to them, "My soul is deeply grieved to the point of death. Remain here and keep watch." And he went a little beyond them and fell to the ground and began to pray that if it were possible the hour might pass him by. And he was saying, "Abba, Father, all things are possible for you. Remove this cup from me, yet not what I will, but what you will." That was the prayer of Jesus.
1: When the world is just too much, turn it off.

Thy will be done. Jesus must have found it both difficult and yet fulfilling to pray that the Father's will be done. While Jesus hated the thought of trials, a scourging, and an agonizing death, He knew it was necessary to fulfill His purpose in life. While He hated the thought of bearing the punishment for the sins of the world, He loved the world and wanted it to be saved from sin. Now, this situation seems to be absurd or contradictory, and yet it's in fact true. The Bible explains in 2 Corinthians 5 and verse 21, "For our sake He made Him to be sin who knew no sin, so that in Him we might become the righteousness of God." I think of 1 Peter 2 and verse 24, which says that He Himself bore our sins in His body on the tree, that we might die to sin and live to righteousness. And by His wounds you have been healed. The Holy Lord Jesus bore our sins at the cross so that we could become holy. Jesus saw Himself as an offering for our sins, an act of love fully within the will of God. Hebrews 12 and verse 2 says that the Lord Jesus, for the joy that was set before Him, endured the cross, despising the shame, and is seated at the right hand of the throne of God. He despised the pain and the shame, but He loved the outcome of what He did on the cross. He looked to the joy set before Him, the joy of men finding forgiveness in His sacrifice. He didn't want to die, but His desire for our eternal salvation was greater than His desire to live in the flesh. He rejoiced in the eternal, not the temporary, and He was glad to do the Father's will. Doing the Father's will was not a new concept or behavior to Jesus. From the time that He was born, He realized that He had come into this world to do the Father's will. At age 12, Jesus was in the temple doing His Father's business. When the devil tempted Him at age 30, Jesus said in Matthew 4 and verse 10, "Be gone, Satan, for it is written, you shall worship the Lord your God, and Him only shall you serve." In John chapter 4, Jesus passed through Samaria, stopping at a well near the town of Sychar. Jesus sent His disciples into town for some food while He rested. At the well, Jesus had

Had a remarkable conversation with a woman who had been married 5 times and was living with a man. When she learned Jesus was the Messiah, she ran into town and told all the men of the town and the disciples, then returned with food they had been sent in earlier. And John 4:31-34 says, "Meanwhile, the disciples were urging him, saying, 'Rabbi, eat.' But he said to them, 'I have food to eat that you don't know about.' So the disciples were saying to one another, 'Well, no one brought him anything to eat, did he?' And Jesus said to them, 'My food is to do the will of him who sent me and to accomplish his work.'" You see, the Lord Jesus lived to do the will of his Father in heaven. In John 5 and verse 30, Jesus explained, "I can do nothing on my own initiative. As I hear, I judge, and my judgment is just because I do not seek my own will, but the will of him who sent me." You see, Jesus regarded the will of the Father as the perfect standard of right and wrong. He didn't want to vary from the Father's will in any way. So he listened to the Father. He made judgments of right and wrong only as the will of the Father instructed. He did not act on his own initiative. In Jesus' heart and mind, keeping the will of the Father was how he remained in a right relationship with his Father. Yes, the Lord said to his disciples in John 15:9-10, on the night before he was betrayed, "Just as the Father has loved me, I have also loved you. Abide in my love. If you keep my commandments, you will abide in my love, just as I have kept my Father's commandments and abide in His love." Now, abiding in the Father's will was an act of love and devotion. Keeping the Lord's commandments is how we demonstrate our love to the Lord and remain true in our love for Him. In 1 John 2, verses 3 to 5, the Bible says, "By this we know that we have come to know Him, if we keep His commandments. The one who says, 'I've come to know Him,' and doesn't keep His commandments is a liar, and the truth is not in him. But whoever keeps His word, in him the love of God has truly been perfected." Now, our love for God moves us to be obedient to His will and to keep His commandments. When Jesus was told that His family was outside the house and they wanted to speak to Him, the Lord Jesus asked in Matthew 12:48-50, "Well, who is my mother and who are my brothers?" And stretching out His hand toward His disciples, He said, "Behold, my mother and my brothers. For whoever does the will of my Father who is in heaven, he is my brother and sister and mother." Now, Jesus claimed a close kinship to anyone who does the will of His Father in heaven. That's what Jesus lived for and what He wants us to live for. For Jesus, obeying the Father was not legalism, it was love. Now, this obedience isn't loving. As Jesus was finishing the Sermon on the Mount, He said in Matthew 7:21-23, that not everyone who says to me, "Lord, Lord," will enter the kingdom of heaven, but he who does the will of my Father who is in heaven will enter. And many will say to me on that day, "Lord, Lord, didn't we prophesy in your name, and in your name cast out demons, and in your name perform many miracles?" And then I will declare to them, "I never knew you. Depart from me, you who practice lawlessness." The Lord knew people would claim to have a close relationship with Him, even though they lived lawlessly by their own rules. They wanted the blessing of Christianity, but didn't surrender to the will of the Father in heaven. The Lord Jesus never knew them. He never had a relationship with them. They never belonged to Him because they lived on their own lawless terms and would not obey the will of the Father. You can't live by your own will and expect to please the Lord. No. You can't draw close to God while you turn your back on what the Father teaches. You obey God by obeying what He teaches, not by saying you love Him while living the way you desire. A person who lives in lawlessness says to the Lord, "Not your will be done, but mine." He lives by his own rules and ignores God's law.
He hasn't set his mind on the Father's will, but on pleasing himself. A person who plays by his own will thinks he is the exception. He thinks that his sins aren't as bad as other people's sins. He does as he pleases and then presumes the Lord will consider that as obedience to his will. He counts on his own works, not God's will, to assure him a place in heaven. The Lord's rejection will surprise him. And rather than play by our own rules, we should strive to follow the will of the Lord. It will not only bless us, it'll bless everyone around us. The Bible says in Romans 12 and verse 2, "Don't be conformed to this world, but be transformed by the renewing of your mind so that you may prove what the will of God is, that which is good and acceptable and perfect." Now, doing God's will shows everyone the value of the Lord's way. It's good and acceptable and perfect. Now, Jesus taught us to pray, "Thy will be done." Have you thought about how radically different and better our world would be if people truly did the will of God? God's will for our lives is no small matter. If people did the will of God, crime would disappear. The moral climate of this country would drastically change, and people would be more loving and less selfish. We'd keep the golden rule the Lord Jesus taught in Matthew 7 verse 12, "In everything, therefore, treat people the same way you want them to treat you, for this is the law and the prophets." If we did God's will on earth as it is in heaven, God's Word would have a place of priority in our lives and decisions. We'd be asking the question, "What does God's Word have to say about this matter or that?" We'd realize that the God who created us knows us better than we know ourselves and teaches us what is best. We'd make our life choices and think of right and wrong on the basis of God's teaching, not our opinions or our culture. If we did God's will on earth, we'd begin to pray as a people again. We'd realize that nothing good can happen without God's blessing and favor. We'd seek His face. Well, what does that mean, seek His face? It means we'd look to God for help and for the answers of life. When Solomon became king, he asked God for wisdom to know how to lead the people of Israel. And he worried about what might happen if Israel forsook the Lord and faced famine or were defeated in battle. And Solomon asked God to be willing to forgive his people. And the Lord God answered Solomon's prayer with this promise found in 2 Chronicles 7, 13 to 14. "If my people who are called by my name humble themselves and pray and seek my face and turn from their wicked ways, then I will hear from heaven and will forgive their sin and will heal their land." God wants to draw close to His people. And when they pray to Him with humble hearts, turning from wickedness, God will hear and heal them. If God's will were truly done on earth, we'd stop hearing God's name being taken in vain, and we'd stop hearing filthy talk. Ephesians 4:29 says, "Let no unwholesome word proceed from your mouth, but only such a word as is good for edification, according to the need of the moment, so that it will give grace to those who hear." Words are important, and our speech would be gracious, seasoned with salt, as we ought to speak. If God's will were done on earth, we'd set our hearts on things that bless rather than concentrate on things that corrupt. The Bible says in Philippians 4 and verse 8, "Finally, brothers, whatever is true, whatever is honorable, whatever is just, whatever is pure, whatever is lovely, whatever is commendable, if there is any excellence, if there's anything worthy of praise, think on these things." When our minds concentrate on the good, we'll see good all around us and we'll become better people. 1 Corinthians 15 and verse 33 says, "Do not be deceived. Bad company ruins good morals."
When what is bad fills our minds, evil fills our lives. If God's will were done on earth, we'd think more about the Lord and about heaven. Colossians 3, 1-4 says, "If then you have been raised with Christ, seek the things that are above, where Christ is, seated at the right hand of God. Set your mind on things that are above, not on things that are on the earth. For you have died, and your life is hidden with Christ in God. And when Christ, who is your life, appears, you will also appear with Him in glory." Where are you going with your life? Do you show by your life that the will of God is good and acceptable and perfect? Or are you calling Jesus Lord while following your own will? Let's pray together. Heavenly Father, help us to look to You and to what You wish and desire and will for our lives, rather than to be selfish and only think of what we want. Father, help us to love You and to do Your will always. In Jesus' name, amen.

Let's read from John chapter 3, beginning from verse 1 and going through verse 5. Now there was a man of the Pharisees named Nicodemus, a ruler of the Jews. This man came to Jesus by night and said to him, "Rabbi, we know that you have come from God as a teacher, for no one can do these signs that you do unless God is with him." And Jesus answered and said to him, "Truly, truly, I say to you, unless one is born again, he cannot see the kingdom of God." Nicodemus said to him, "How can a man be born when he is old? He can't enter a second time into his mother's womb and be born, can he?" Jesus answered, "Truly, truly, I say to you, unless one is born of water and the Spirit, he cannot enter the kingdom of God." Now, Jesus was emphatic about it and said in verse 7, "Don't be surprised or amazed that I said to you, you must be born again." Some think that when it comes to salvation, the will of God is flexible and doesn't matter. But this is false. Being born of water and the Spirit is a reference to baptism. And baptism is a must to be saved. John 1:11-13 says that he came to his own, and those who were his own didn't receive him. But as many as received him, to them he gave the right to become children of God, even to those who believe in his name, who were born not of blood, nor of the will of the flesh, nor of the will of man, but of God. Now you cannot be saved by substituting a sinner's prayer for God's will. God is God. And we're human. We can't edit or overrule the will of God. If we're saved at all by God's grace, it will only be by His will. What is God's will for us to be saved? Well, upon hearing the gospel of Jesus, we must believe that Jesus is the Christ, the Son of the living God. We must repent of our sins and turn to righteousness. We must confess our faith in Christ and be baptized. Now, baptism is that new birth in water and the Spirit. Baptism is an immersion in water in the name of Jesus Christ so that our sins will be forgiven. And when we're baptized, God washes away our sins. Acts 22 and verse 16. I pray that you today will do the will of God. We hope you've been blessed by today's study of Thy Will Be Done. If you want a free printed copy of this message, mail your request to In Search of the Lord's Way, Post Office Box 371, Edmond, Oklahoma 73083, or send an email to searchtv@searchtv.org, or you can call the Search Office toll-free at 1-800-321-8633. 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We're not asking for money. We're here to help you follow the Lord. And if you're looking for a Church of Christ that follows God's will, call us and let us help you find one. Now, everybody needs a church home. 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They love guests, and you'll be glad you visited. We'll be back next week, Lord willing. So keep searching God's Word with us and tell a friend about this program. As always, we say to you, God bless you, and we love you from all of us at In Search of the Lord's Way.

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0: the principle behind salvation. Maybe some of you, a few of you need to hear that this morning or watching online. There is a conditional a call on salvation. God says, if you do this, if you repent, if you believe, if you confess that Christ is Lord and Savior, God's not going to lift you up, drag you to the altar and make you. He says, if, call out to me and times of refreshing will come from the presence of the Lord, and God will fill you heart with His Spirit, mightily fill you with the Spirit, and love and peace and joy will flow out.
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0: And they're such and such, they hate when I get political. Man, you see, but is that not what this is? He says, Jeremiah, you better not. A double dog dare. Do not diminish one word. You tell the people they are backslidden. You tell the people they are sinners. You tell the people they are spiritual adulterers and they have embraced idolatry and harlotry. Jeremiah, you call them to preach to repentance. I don't care what they say. I don't care if they want to kill you, but my word is in you like a burning fire and you let it out and you let it fall where it may. And I have to rely on that every single week. Do not diminish a word. And you think I'm joking, but I'm not. I do that. Oh, they're not going to like this part. They're not going. I just had a conversation with somebody who left because I am too political. I don't know what to tell you. Do not diminish a word. It's what God puts on my heart. You're not going to find the perfect church. And I do it. Oh, there's the big givers. Oh my gosh. Now, we don't know that because I don't see offering records at all. But sometimes people, they'll, hey, here's a $10,000 check. Here's a $20,000 check. Put it towards children's ministry, whatever you guys want. And then, oh, is this going to offend? Is this going to upset them? Oh, and then they don't want me, you know. And if there's new, I've had, and we love all ethnicities. But being careful with what I, you know, people get upset, Hispanic community upset at the immigration issue. When we're saying the same thing, we love all groups. How can we help? Do it the right way. And if I talk about, back when I used to just mention five letters, I've had some African-Americans leave the church because I mentioned Trump too much. And so, but I understand what they're feeling. I understand it once I talk to them. You know what I mean? So I'm just trying to tell you, I understand. And I asked Pastor, am I talking about this too much? Am I upsetting? Ask him. Every other week or so, it's just, and people, and I'll ask people, I'm open for feedback, but it has to come from the right heart. I don't want to hear from Negative Nelly or Judgmental Jerry. I want to hear from people who love the church and will speak the truth in love. And I go to dozens of core team members, and when they all say, no, we need to hear this, then I'm just going to set my course and let the chips fall where they may. So, that's what he's saying here. That's why I did like COVID. I just had a camera. Here's what I got to say. I can't see anybody. I'm just going to preach and I'll see you next week. But he's saying that. Do not diminish a word, which tells me he might want to diminish a word because there's cowardliness and weakness coming in. When the flesh comes up, the Holy Spirit may be quenched. And he's saying, Jeremiah, do not diminish a word. Why? This is amazing. God said it, not me. Perhaps. Everyone will listen and turn from his evil way. So that's why I still have hope for America. They might not listen, but the hope is there that they call them to repentance. Oh, wayward nation, would you come back to God again and drink deeply of the fountain of living water? Would you repent of your sin and embrace the one true and living God? They might not listen. Hollywood might want to strip me of my license, even though I don't have one. They might want to kill me. But God says they might listen. So again, I love my Calvinist brothers, but this brings that doctrine into question. They might listen and repent. The Bible often says, you were not willing. You did not repent. It never says you could not repent. It never says you could not. It always says you would not. See, the choice goes back on them. Oh, it just upset a lot of people today. I'm telling you. It's funny for you guys, not for me. My poor wife, we have a conversation. She goes, I don't know that many people don't get upset. I go, I just don't share it with you. And you gotta just guard. Amend your ways. This is God. Amend your way, telling the people, amend your ways, change your ways, repent, and obey the voice of the Lord. Then the Lord will relent concerning the doom he has pronounced against you. So if you read Scripture, if you believe Scripture, do you believe that? Because that tells me inside God's permissive will, next screen, will be his conditional will. That tells me God can change his plans within his permissive and conditional will. I don't know what else to do with that. Jonah, in 40 days I'm going to destroy Nineveh. Well, what happened? They repented, revival, and it was 150 years. I think it was Nahum who came. Yeah, Nahum of Akajephana. And Nahum came and pronounced judgment. Don't quote me on that. It's just coming to my mind. But 150 years later, it bought them 150 years. There's another verse. Man, I see it somewhere every time I come to church. If my people will humble themselves and pray, seek my face, turn from their wicked ways, then I will heal their land. I will hear. So see, there's a lot of things within the conditional will of God. If that nation against whom I've spoken turns from its evil, I will relent of the disaster that I thought to bring upon it. Change your plans. And you will seek me and find me when you search for me with all of your heart. Could it be that some of you are distant from God and not finding God because you're not searching for him with all of your heart? You say, Lord, why aren't you doing this? Why aren't you doing this? Well, this is conditional. This is conditional. When you search for me with all of your heart. This might change the way some of you live. Because how we live is how the scripture is lived out. Searching for God. Fasting. Praying. 6 a.m. morning worship on Sundays. Wednesday nights. Worship nights. Rend the heavens. Devotional time in your own home. Worship in your own home. Getting rid of the junk that pulls you down. And get excited about God. Do you know men especially, you know it's okay to get excited about God? You guys get all excited when your favorite fighter won last night. You guys get all excited when your favorite fighter won last night. UFC guys, remember? You get all excited. Nate Diaz wins again his final contract with the UFC. Oh my God, I can't believe it. You're all jumping up and down. But when you come into the house of the living God and shout for LeBron or James and have that 24 ounce in your hand and get all excited. No, the problem is the devil has got you bound from your excitement and your joy of the Lord. You love the things of the world but hate the things of God. You need a spiritual rebirth or a mighty baptism of God's Spirit in your heart and in your life. But see, that's the conditional will of God. If you ask anything, if you ask anything in my name, I will do it. And could it be that as we seek the heart of God during rend the heavens, oh God, rend the heavens and come down and visit your people. God says, if you do this, if you cry out to me, if you meet together, if you make me your all-consuming passion and I become your priority, that is a deal I cannot break because my permissive will says, if you do these things, I will do this. God's bound by his word. He is bound by his word to honor the actions of his people. And then finally, the will of God that's based on principles. The will of God based on principles. When you get an idea, don't immediately assume that it's from God. Amen? If you are ignorant of God's word, you will always be ignorant of God's will. Billy Graham. And so the whole point of God's will, I've taught on this before, that's why I didn't want to spend too much time, is God's will based on principles. Do you know the Bible has principles? Do you know you don't know the person's name you need to marry, but you do have principles you should look for? People are so confused, like, I don't know who to marry. What's the principles? The Bible says, it says God's will is for you to be saved. See, that's his will, for you to be saved. His will is for you to be filled with the Holy Spirit. His will is for you is to make disciples, to live holy and blameless before him. His principles are outlined there. So I don't know what God's will is. Well, are you in his word? Because the older I get, I realize God's will is not as hard as I used to make it be, like some great mystery, like you're putting together. Have you ever seen those 1,000-piece puzzles? It's like, hey, basically, live your life based on God's word. You're not going to be perfect, but you get back on track. You stay repentant, you stay broken, you stay humble, you stay prayered up, you stay in obedience of his word, and you just say, Lord, I trust you, I trust your sovereignty, and you allow God to open doors, close doors, and you make decisions based on his word. And there's a lot of trust in that and sovereignty. The reason we're so worried of getting outside of his will is because we're often not living in his word. And so our decisions are not that smart. And we're worried about that. We know what's happening. We know why we're in this pickle, because God's word has to be the standard. And that's why churches get into trouble, especially churches that, you know, they call it emotionalism, touchy-feely, you know, all those terms, hyper charismatic, and ooh, it's just about loud and weirdness that's going on. And they don't have any grounding in the Word of God, because that's where your grounding is. The theology doesn't say if it's odd, it's God. Actually, quite the contrary. It needs to make sense according to God's will, God's Word. Now, things will happen that you might not agree with, but it's in God's Word. For example, I've thrown this out there many times over the 12 years. And I have a feeling not everyone would be sticking around if what happened in the Bible after waiting in an upper room happened in this place. You would not stick around. Many of you, I'm out of here. It's in the Bible though. Correct? Tongues of fire. The Holy Spirit baptizes 120 believers and they are fire for God. Whew, that's too much heat for a lot of Christians. Am I not just being honest and real? I'm telling you. And so see, but it's in the Bible. It's in the Bible. So things might happen that you might not be comfortable with, but it's thoroughly biblical. Because I've noticed when God moves, really moves, and you're on fire for him, it's not comfortable. The proud and arrogant and judgmental, they will judge you. The carnal Christians will say, I'm never coming back to that church. Oh my goodness, I'm too convicted. And it's really just the Word of God coming alive. Think about that. Could you handle that many people speaking in tongues? Now, then Paul, though, then gives us edification and encouragement. 1 Corinthians 12, 13, 14. If you come together, don't speak in tongues. An uninformed person is going to think you're out of your mind. I'd rather speak 5 words in a known tongue than 10,000 words, because prophecy edifies and do things, all things done decently in order. So things must have got a little chaotic. So see, that doesn't tell you the church is wrong. It tells you the church needs some rules. D. Martin Lloyd-Jones says, living children need rules, dead children don't. So if you're a church that nothing in 1 Corinthians applies to you, you could be dead spiritually. Absolutely true. You need no rules because you're spiritually dead. You cut 1 Corinthians 12, 13, 14 out of your Bible as if that doesn't happen anymore. And I can't do that because I've experienced all of that in profound and powerful ways. I've shared this before too. I'm very conservative. And so sometimes maybe I lean towards that too much. And finding that balance, it's hard though, right? You guys, you know, we don't want to be, you know, you see stuff, I don't want to be anything weird, but I want more of God. Because anytime you try to put controls around God, it's not fun. He'll just bust you or bust open. But then inside of that atmosphere, and the only reason I'm telling you that is I feel big things for this church with Rend the Heavens and God moving. But how do you steward that environment? How do you steward the environment where God is moving, but so is the enemy? So is the enemy. Welcome to our world. It's challenging. But again, my whole point was, if we look to God's Word, what does the Word say? What does it say? Can people get healed? Why does it happen? Does God still give words of wisdom, words of knowledge? Where are they? Now, granted, that's what our prayer room's for, actually. We see a lot of spiritual fruit there. And I would encourage you to go there for prayer sometime and just be open to what God wants to do in your heart and in your life. But the danger of the inner light without the outer light is not good. The outer light of the Word of God. The danger of the leading of the Spirit without the leading of the Word. The danger of listening to voices instead of the voice of the one who already spoke. Be careful, those who call yourself charismatic. Don't be, oh, God told me, God told me, God told me, God. What's the Bible say first and foremost? Because my inner voices need an anchor. Yours do too. Don't act all spiritual. Over the years, and there's so many rabbit trails. But it's important. I think it's... Over the years, I've spiritually mature people I have looked up to. Like I would say, man, they're up there just so on fire for God, gifts of the Holy Spirit. There's times they miss it. They're not always walking on clouds and everything they say is perfect. That's why you can't be led astray by every wind of doctrine, every prophetic word, what are the prophets saying? What is this ministry doing? And we're led astray instead of grounded in God's Word. It's so important. But then on the flip side, if all you got is the Word and you're legalistic, hard, overbearing, controlling, and filled with anger and frustration, that Word is lifeless. The letter kills. It's the Spirit that gives life. And we are not a perfect church. We make mistakes. I own it. Open for constructive criticism. But I tell you, we are a church committed to the truth of God's Word and the power of the Spirit. That's our commitment. And the irony is that's where most of the disputes are at. You either have this group. You just beat me up with the truth. Golly, that stinks. Holy Spirit sign. Holy Spirit, you are welcome. No, we don't care, Lord. Just do whatever you want right now. Just do cartwheels and just, you know. Do you see that's like an angel up there in the corner? Can't you see? No, it's the light's reflection off the thing, you know. And I'm not poking fun to poke fun. I'm telling you, that's the truth. You got to find the middle. I mean, that's not healthy. Not healthy. 20 years of ministry. I know people that are like this and they are not grounded in Scripture. They are very unhealthy, very unstable. And I know arrogant Pharisees who are demeaning and their kids can't wait to get out of the house. They're mean-spirited. And it hurts. And see, we try to join. I just need the power of the Spirit and the truth of God's Word. We have to have both. I don't know about you. I don't want to pastor a church that doesn't have both. Because there's a lot of stuffiness on this side. Stiff neck stuffiness. What Bible translation do you use? Where did you go to seminary? Your theological persuasion on pneumatology doesn't line up with my eschatological view of the end. Don't get happy, weird side. You're just, you guys. You're talking to someone, holy up. God is downloading. God's downloading. Hold on. I'm going to tell you just a minute what he said. What I say, I'm going to say, when was the last time you spent a lot of time in God's Word? I did when I was a child, but now I've got the God. No, see, that's not healthy. That is not healthy. Boy, this is an interesting message. Because it's... But it's all helpful and needed because that's you need to know what the church is about. And then finally, the principle behind salvation. I'm going to talk about this and I'll close out. 2 Peter, the Lord is not slack concerning his promise. In other words, the Lord is not lazy. He's not just delayed. But he is what? Long-suffering toward us, not willing that... I don't know what to do with that one. But that all come to repentance. 1 John, if we confess acts, if we repent, and see there's the principle behind salvation. Maybe some of you, a few of you need to hear that this morning, watching online. There is a conditional a call on salvation. God says, if you do this, if you repent, if you believe, if you confess that Christ is Lord and Savior, God's not going to lift you up, drag you to the altar, and make you. He says, if, call out to me, and times of refreshing will come from the presence of the Lord, and God will fill you heart with His Spirit, mightily fill you with the Spirit, and love and peace and joy will flow out. God's not slack. He's waiting on people. He's waiting on people to repent and believe and experience these times of refreshing. Communion is a solemn event where we have to examine our hearts. We have to look at our hearts before taking communion. We want to make sure we don't take it in an unworthy manner. Number one, it's for believers. You've repented, you've believed. And number two, it's for those who get their heart right beforehand. Because in 1 Corinthians, Paul wrote about the church coming together and they're just taking it with a lot of gluttony, a lot of not caring for others, and they were actually bringing sickness and death to their own bodies. And Paul said, if you rightly judge your own character, God will not have to judge you. So examine your heart. Do you need to repent? Do you need to get rid of a critical spirit, an angry spirit, a frustration, jealousy, backbiting, anger, addiction, these things that you've been just holding on to? Don't leave here still holding on to those things.

0: Hello, this is Pastor Shane Eidelman. Hey, I wanted to let our listeners know that due to budgeting issues, we will be removing Regaining Lost Ground from some of the radio stations that we currently air on. 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

0: I'm Shauna on Johnny Erickson Tada Sharing Hope here on KDIA San Francisco. Johnny, a few Christians I know are wondering what it means to have a proper fear of the Lord. And we may have listeners who struggle with that too. So what would you say might help them?
1: Well, Shauna, years ago when I was a teenager, I clearly remember hiking in the Colorado Rockies. Now, my friends and I were outfitted with all the right gear, the right boots for climbing the rugged trails. We were warned to be very careful, though, to tread cautiously when we got above timberline. Hiking that far up into the Rockies was not child's play. Oh, but I clearly recall making that last steep climb up a difficult path, and then, when I got to the top, I looked out and was awestruck by what I saw. Ridge after ridge of soaring mountain peaks covered in snow. It took my breath away. I was speechless. I was so enthralled by the pristine beauty of it all. Yet at the same time, it was a fearsome sight. I stood there overcome by the majesty and the splendor, even the danger of how those ancient glacier-scarred peaks appeared to me. I was drawn into the sight, but with great trembling. Now, it's not the perfect illustration, but I share it because I think many Christians believe that the fear of the Lord is a cringing terror that drives them away from God. But really, it's a reverent, joyful, awestruck wonder of God that draws us near to Him in humble obedience. When you fear the Lord, you are taking God so seriously that you gladly submit to Him and His ways. And when I remember that awesome scene of those imposing rocky mountains, I think of 1 Chronicles 29, verse 11. Yours, Lord, is the greatness and the power and the glory and the majesty and the splendor, for everything in heaven and earth is yours. Yours, Lord, is the kingdom. You are exalted as head over all. When I read that verse in 1 Chronicles, it's the perfect description of the fear of the Lord. It's the kind of fear where we are attracted to God, yet at the same time, overwhelmed by Him. And really, that's a paradox, because although the fear of the Lord draws us near to God, like I was drawn into those daunting mountains, we're never ever drawn in a casual ho-hum way. The way I look at it is that, well, it's a deep heart-level awareness of God's holiness and goodness that wells up within us, both trembling and trust. The Bible makes a big deal about cultivating a fear of the Lord because it is what leads us to hate sin and delight in pleasing Him. And I'm sure we all know Proverbs 9, verse 10, the fear of the Lord is the beginning of wisdom, right? Well, another way of saying that is the fear of the Lord is the beginning point of rightly knowing and living before God. Sinclair Ferguson once said, "The fear of God is a heartfelt love for Him because of who He is and what He's done, a sense of being in His majestic presence. It's a thrilling awareness that we have this greatest of all privileges mingled with the realization that now the only thing that really matters is His opinion. To fear God is to be sensitive both to His greatness and His graciousness." And oh, Shauna, I sure hope this helps.
0: Oh, it sure does, Johnny. 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
8: So I want you to know, saints of God, that I know God loves me. But a question I want to ask you today, do you know that God loves you? Do you know that God loves you? Are you with me, somebody? I had some people that were giving me a hard time, and they were giving me a bad time, putting my name on the highway, saying all kind of things about me. And you know, amen, Brookfield, Camel Village tried to raise up on me, amen. But when I got ready to deal with the Lord, I said, hey, that's not how we deal with it over here. He said, give it to me and keep on doing what I told you to do. And as soon as I gave it to the Lord, watch this, God took care of my enemies, amen. He put them under my feet in the name of Jesus, and I give God praise. He'll fight your battle, amen. Your Father will take care of business for your life in the name of Jesus. Can you give him praise? Hallelujah. I warn people now. I say, don't mess with me because I'm God's anointed and he loves me. Amen. He said, touch not my anointed and do my prophet no harm. Are you with me, somebody? Hallelujah. How many know your daddy will take up for you? Your daddy will get, Come on, somebody. Somebody mad with somebody right now. You don't have to get them. Just tell your daddy on them. Tell your daddy. Somebody say, you mean to tell me we can call God daddy? Daddy, just stay with me. Stay with me. Hallelujah. When you know that God loves you. So let me talk about it for just a minute. Why did God do all of that? I want you to know it's because of his amazing love for you and the people of this world. Yeah. But why? And I want to say it again, because of his amazing love for you. You need to know God really loves you, saints of God. I don't care what you've done. I don't care where you've been. I don't care who you've been with. Right now, you need to know that God loves you beyond a shadow of a doubt. He has unconditional love for you. He's got a life for you. He's got blessings for you. Hallelujah to God. And the only thing he's asking you to do is receive his Son, the Lord Jesus Christ. So let me say it like this. God loves sinners, but he hates sin. So the blood of Jesus is the only solution that's able to remove sin from a sinner's life. And in the old church, they used to sing, what can wash away my sin? See, 10 people know that. Every one of you in here ought to know that. He said, what can wash away my sin? Nothing but the blood of Jesus. Hallelujah to God. Now, that's a miracle. Because you can try Tide. You can try, amen, Calgon beads, whatever. You can try, amen, Comet. You can try bleach. You can try anything trying to wash away your sin. Pilate tried to take some plain water and wash the sin of crucifying the Lord Jesus from his hand. But I want you to know, nothing can wash away your sin but the blood of our Lord Jesus Christ. Hallelujah. How many got the blood on your life right now? You got the blood of Jesus on your life. Hallelujah. Every one of your sins. Every one of your sins being forgiven. I love that. Go to Romans chapter 8. Pick me up at verse 12. Hallelujah. Are you with me today? I want you to know that God's amazing love. I want you to know he loves you more than you'll ever know. Let me say that again. He loves you more than you'll ever know. And I just want to talk about that. Amen. So Romans chapter 8. I want to pick it up at verse 12. I want you to know how you got to be a part of the family of God. Romans chapter 8, verse 12, when you have it, say amen. Amen. He said, therefore, brethren, and that goes for sisters. He said, we are debtors. Wait, what did he say? He said, therefore, in other words, because of what the Lord has done in our lives, we are debtors. In other words, we owe God. We owe him something. What do we owe him, Brother Bob? We owe him to be obedient to his word. We owe him, amen, to live according to his word. We owe him to live holy, to walk in love, and to win all the souls we can to the Lord Jesus Christ. We owe him. Why? Because he did everything he's done for us for free. Didn't cost you and me nothing. He said, wherefore, brethren, we are debtors. Don't you, anybody in here feel like you owe God? Anybody feel like you owe him for all he's done for you? You owe him for the blessings he's bestowed on your life? When you know you didn't even deserve it and he blessed you anyhow, yeah, don't you feel like you owe God something? Well, you owe him a praise, if nothing else. You owe him a praise. You owe him your worship. He said, we are debtors not to the flesh. Nothing to do with your flesh. He said, to live after the flesh. Living after the flesh didn't get you saved. Matter of fact, it never will. Living after your five senses won't get you saved. Touch not, your touch, your taste, your seeing, your hearing, your feeling. None of that amen, your five senses worked with your flesh, but amen, your flesh can't save you. He said in verse 13, for if you live after the flesh, live according to your five senses, he said you shall die. Do you see that? He's not talking about cessation of life. What he's talking about is you'll die spiritually. He said, if you live after the flesh, I've seen so many people come in and receive the Lord Jesus, and the next thing you know, they go back to their flesh. They go back to their feelings. They go back to their emotions. They go back, amen, to looking and seeing and touching and hearing and tasting the five senses. How many know you can't live your life, an overcoming life, according to your five senses? Some people are looking at me right now. You didn't come to church today because you didn't feel like coming to church. But what if God said to you, I don't feel like blessing you today? But you see, God doesn't operate with feelings. Are you with me, somebody?
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5: Taste, touch, feel, smell, hear. If you mortify, put to death the deeds, the works of the body, amen, he said you shall what?
6: Live.
5: You, he said you shall what?
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5: You shall live. Watch this. Now watch 14. Here he comes. He said, for as many as are led by the Spirit of God, watch this now. Here he comes. They are the sons of God. They are the daughters of God. If you're being led, that's why being filled with the Holy Spirit is so important. And I want you to know on Friday night, people are being baptized with the Holy Ghost, speaking in tongues. They're getting healed. They're getting delivered. Oh, my God, hallelujah. The power of God really moving. And people are really getting filled with God's Spirit. Don't miss Friday night. He said, amen, many that are led by the Spirit of God, they are the sons of God. Watch this. For you've not, watch this, this will get you. For you have not received the spirit of bondage again. Did you realize when you were unsaved, you had a spirit of bondage? You were in bondage, amen, to drugs, to alcohol, to sex, and to pornography, and to all. You were in bondage. You were a slave to all of that stuff. He said, and now, amen, you're out of that, amen, and you're free from all of that bondage in the world that you were under. Why? Because you accepted Jesus Christ and received him as your Lord and Savior. And then he says, for you've not received the spirit of bondage again to fear. Amen. Some people right now act like they're so scared of dying. They're so scared. Listen, if you're really saved, how many know you're already dead? Are you with me, somebody? If you're really saved and filled with the Holy Ghost, amen, you're already dead. And already on your, already actually living in heaven while you're still right here living on the earth. The spirit of bondage again to fear. How many know fear has torment? Are you with me, somebody? And how many know God didn't give us the spirit of fear, but he gave us the spirit of power and of love and a sound mind? Are you with me today? He said, watch this now. He said, watch this. But you have received, wait a minute, who is he talking to? He said, but you have received the spirit of adoption. Oh, wait a minute. What's he saying? In other words, God said, I know you are in the Williams family, the Smith family, the Johnson family, the Jackson family, and Mr. Johnson, Mr. Smith, Mr. Williams, whatnot, is your earthly daddy. Amen. He said, but you know what? When you accepted the Lord Jesus Christ and received the Holy Spirit, that Holy Spirit actually adopted you. Come on, somebody. He adopted you. Where did he adopt you? He adopted you in the family of Almighty God. And so much so, whereby we cry, Abba, Father. In other words, so much so that you can say, Daddy, hallelujah. You can call the God of the universe, Daddy. A personal relationship, an intimate relationship with God the Father. So much so because you're an adopted child through our Lord Jesus Christ that you can call him Papa. Hallelujah, Daddy. Isn't that different from getting on your knees and saying, oh, merciful Father that lives in heaven, we just come to you today. Hallelujah. Now that you're a son of God and a daughter of God, you can say, Daddy, that man is messing with me. Daddy, that man is messing. That woman messing with me. That Daddy. And your father will immediately go to work, peel his head down to the white meat. Are you with me, somebody? He said, but we adopted. Underline that. And you sit up there telling me, I didn't know that, brother. But I'm trying to show you now how much God's amazing love loves you so much that he allowed you to be entered into his family through adoption, through the blood of our Lord Jesus. And you can say, Abba, a daddy, a papa to God, the God of the universe. Watch verse 16. He said, the spirit itself bears witness with our spirit, our human spirit. The Holy Spirit bears witness with our human spirit that we are what? We are what?
7: We're children of God, Brother Bob.
5: Anybody excited about that? Anybody excited about that? Somebody sitting there going, oh, whoopee. You know what whoopee means? That you don't understand that how much God loves you, that he would want to make you a part of his

0: family, hallelujah, especially with the background you got, especially with the rap sheet you got. He's going to bring you into his family. He's going to sanctify you holy. He's going to raise you up for his glory and honor, and then call you a son and bring you in so you can call him daddy. And you don't think that's a big thing? That's amazing. And somebody sitting up there with the devil on your shoulder saying, well, I don't believe that. I know you don't. That's why you can't rejoice, because you don't believe it. You think you're a derelict. You think you're done. Amen. You think you all messed up because of sins you committed. But when the Lord Jesus forgave you of all your sins, when he forgave you for all of your sins, saints of God, yeah, hallelujah, his holy blood washed you, cleansed you. You need to know you became a new creature. What I love about God, he loves you so much he don't even bring up your sins. If you get in the prayer, you get on the prayer and you say, Lord, you remember when I did? He'd be looking at you like, what? What are you talking about? He said, I will forgive you of your sins. Watch this. He said, I will remember them no more. Are you with me, somebody? Now, the devil going to remember everything you did. But God said, I'm not going to remember. You know why? Because the blood of Jesus is so powerful. Every one of those sins are erased out of your life. Somebody ought to give God the praise. Give me 2 Corinthians. Are y'all working me like a Hebrew slave here? 2 Corinthians chapter 6. I want to go to verse 14. Come on. 2 Corinthians chapter 6. Pick me up at verse 14. When you have it, say amen. Amen. 2 Corinthians chapter 6, verse 14. When you have it, say amen. He said, be ye not unequally yoked together with unbelievers. That's the trouble with some of you. You hang around with folks that's not saved. They don't love the Lord Jesus Christ, and you call them your friends. And they trying to pull you out of the Lord Jesus and trying to pull you out of the church. Hey, are you with me, somebody? And if you're not careful, that's exactly what they're going to do. He said, be ye not unequally yoked together with unbelievers. Everybody that don't believe that Jesus Christ is Lord and that he's the Son of God, died on the cross for all of our sins. You don't believe that, they're not supposed to be your posse. They're not to be your homies. They're not to be, amen, hooked up with you, because their conversation is not about God, and you can't talk to God about them because they don't want to hear it. But they can talk to you about the foolishness, who had sex with so-and-so, and who's the baby daddy, and all kind of stupid stuff. He said, be ye not unequally yoked together with unbelievers. So God is saying, shake the dust off your feet for all the people that you've been associating with who don't believe in the Lord Jesus Christ. He said, get away from them. Because they're not going to add anything to you. All they're going to do is take from you. Well, what if they're my family? Well, what if they are? You need to let them know it's a difference between clean and unclean. I don't know how you communicate them. When, first of all, I can't stand to talk to people that's cussing and going on and whatnot. And I was the best cusser, amen, in Oakland. But when God saved me and sanctified me, he took cussing out of my mouth in the name of Jesus. Hallelujah. So he said, be not unequally yoked. And that goes for women and men.
1: Brother Bob, I love him. He say he love me, but is he saved? Well, he come to church. Is he saved? Well, he not really saved. And well, you need to leave him alone. But Brother Bob, maybe I can save you. Hey, listen, if God can't save him, you sure can't.
0: Be not unequally yoked together with unbelievers. For what fellowship? Underline that in your Bible. For what fellowship? In other words, what do you have in common? If you're righteous and operating with righteousness and they're operating with unrighteousness, what do you have in common? And what communion, and he's not talking about the little piece of bread and the juice, the Holy Communion. He's talking about what communion, underline that in your Bible, amen, King James. He says, what lawless, I'm sorry, he says, communion. He says, what fellowship, I'm sorry. He says, what fellowship? In other words, how can you kick it, amen, with unsaved people? They smoking and drinking, and you're like, I don't have to do what they do, Brother Bob. Well, it won't be long before you will. That's how I started smoking, because everybody else was smoking. I felt out of place, so I got me some cigarettes. I don't never see what I saw in cigarettes. Made my throat sore, amen. Every time I tried to inhale, I was coughing and whatnot is over. Come on, you know some of you did the same thing. You tried to smoke, you tried to dance, you tried to do everything everybody else was doing and you couldn't do it. They were going to the right, you were going to the left. What communion, he says, what fellowship, in other words, watch this, does light have with darkness? You know what happened to darkness when you turn the light on? What happens to the darkness? I got news for you. The darkness doesn't go anywhere. The darkness is still there. If you don't believe it's still there, turn the light off. As soon as you turn the light off, the darkness come right there. You know why? Because the darkness was there all the time. You know why you didn't see the darkness? Because the light was so bright. The darkness could not, amen, be seen when there's a light. That's why the Lord Jesus blessed us to be the lights of the world. So you don't see no darkness, amen, when the lights is on. But oh, if you ever turn off the light. You ever been to a dance and they had all the lights on? Not that blue light over in the corner. I'm talking about all the lights off. Your light, your eyes got trained to the darkness, amen. And when it was time to leave, all they had to do was flick the light on. When they turned on the light, everybody was like Dracula. They was, He let you know it's time for you to go. So he said, what communion, what fellowship hath light with darkness? None at all. And he said, what concord? I'm hurrying. 15. What concord? In other words, what accord can you reach, amen, Christ, amen, with Belial? And Belial is another name for Satan. So the Lord Jesus Christ and the devil, how in the world can you kick it? Can you have, amen, an accord or get together with somebody who's full of the devil and you full of the Lord Jesus Christ? He said, of what part hath he that believeth with an infidel? An infidel is nothing but an unbeliever. He said, what part can you have hanging out with unbelievers? Because they're going to help you, amen, lose faith in your God because they don't believe. Watch verse 16. And what agreement hath the temple of God with idols? He said, for you, watch this, are the temple of the living God. As God hath said, watch this, as God has said, I will dwell in them and walk in them, and I will be their God, and they shall be my people. Did you see that? He said, wherefore, come out from among them, and be ye separate, said the Lord, and touch not the unclean thing. He said, and I will receive you. Hear that 18th verse, here you come, here you come, here you come. He said, and will be a father unto you. How many know you need a father today? How many know you need God to be your father? Are you with me, somebody? He said, I'll be a father unto you. Watch this. And he said, and you shall be my sons and my daughters, said the Lord Almighty. So when the Lord saved me, I fell in love with him. How could he possibly love a sinful sinner like me, a wretch like me? Watch this. A liar, an adulterer, a fornicator, a homemonger, a thief, a fence, a horrible person, a dirty red carrying a gun. Are you with me, somebody? A piece of trash. But God, hallelujah to God. But God, with his amazing love, intercepted me on my road to hell. Are you with me, somebody? And he saved me. He forgave me. He washed me in his blood. And he filled me with the Holy Ghost. Hallelujah to God. And raised me up for his glory and honor. And I'm here today because of God's amazing grace. Can you give him praise in the house? Can you give him praise? Not because I was so good, but it's that he was so good. And his love, simply amazing. So many times in my life, I should have been dead. I don't know about you, but sometimes you just have to look back and understand that that car that almost ran through the intersection when you came out there didn't, and it missed you. It was an accident that it missed you. It missed you because God's amazing love didn't let that car, didn't let it kill you in the name of Jesus. Hallelujah to God. He stepped in and you didn't even know he was working on your behalf. And so many times my life was almost cut off. I almost died. And if I had died, saints, I would have been in hell. I would have lifted up my eyes because I was on my way to hell. One day while hunting rabbits, amen, me and three other guys was out, amen, we had our guns. We call ourselves hunting rabbits. And this younger guy was with us, and I didn't trust him, so I had him close to me. And I said, you walk with me because you got a gun, and I don't trust you with a gun around me. And so as we were walking through the brush, amen, looking for a rabbit popped up between him and me, and he whirled his gun and shot, and the bullet said, zing. I didn't know a bullet sings, but that bullet was singing zing when it came by. And that bullet had my name on it. But it's just the grace of God. About 1/16th of an inch, it missed my eye. Are you with me, somebody? In the name of Jesus. It could have hit me in my eye and I would have been dead today. But it was God's amazing love that kept that bullet from hitting me in the eye. I don't know about you, but has he ever blessed you? Has he ever? While riding my motorcycle to Los Angeles on I-5, doing a long clipping around 65, 70 miles an hour, my front tire blew out. I lost control of my motorcycle. It was going all over the street. all over that I-5 there. And I want you to know that a big truck pulled up behind me. Amen. And he began to wave the cars behind me. And I was going from lane to lane. The front tire just was going the way it was going. The motorcycle was going the way it was going. And finally, after I don't know how long, it finally stopped. And when it stopped, amen, I was like, wow. I rode it all the way down. And people told me, motorcycle riders said, man, that was a miracle that you could ride it down. And I was so stupid, I didn't even realize that. I got me another drink, amen, got me another tire, and went on riding into Los Angeles. Are you with me, somebody? But oh, after I got saved, I looked back over my life, and I saw that it was the love of God that kept me, that blessed me, and I give him the praise. Hallelujah to God. I got to magnify him and bless him. I should have been dead, but his amazing love kept me from dying, amen, because in hell, I would have lifted up my eyes. So if I'm talking to you, you want to stand on your feet today. How many have had experiences like mine when you almost died? I got news to tell you, it wasn't a rabbit's foot. It wasn't a four-leaf clover. It wasn't your lucky charm. It wasn't your, amen, your astrology sign. But how many know it was God's amazing love? Hallelujah to God. It was his amazing love that we're all still here today. Hallelujah. If we had died, we would have gone to hell. But thanks be to God, he didn't allow Satan to kill us. His amazing love continued to love us until we received his son, the Lord Jesus Christ. And that's why we give him all the praise and we give him all the glory. Can you stand on your feet? Come on, just take a minute and look over your life. Just take a minute, amen, and look over your life. And just see how many times that God intervened in your life, even before you got saved. And you want to know why he did it? It's because of his amazing love for you. He loved you so much that he wouldn't allow Satan, even when you were a sinner, didn't care nothing about God. He wouldn't allow Satan to kill you in the name of Jesus. But his amazing love protected you. He blessed you. He kept you. Are you with me, somebody? And now that you're saved and filled with the Holy Ghost, I want you to know he said, I'll be a father to you. In other words, I'll take care of you. I'll supply all of your need. According to my riches and glory, he said, I will, amen, make you the head and not the tail. He said, I'll raise you up for my glory and honor. He said, I don't care what you've done. I'll forgive you for anything and everything. He said, I love you. He saved me over 45 years ago. And I want you to know I never went back because I don't have a back to go back to. Are you with me, somebody? My past is over. Hello, somebody. My future is bright. Hallelujah. I'm a child of God. Hallelujah. And God is my father. Hallelujah. Remember, somebody, if he did it for me, how many know he will surely do it for you? Can you give him the praise today? Can you stand on your feet and give him the praise? Hallelujah.
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3: 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Thank you, Lord Jesus.
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15: Hello, listening friends. Welcome once again to Bible Answers Live. We're going to be doing our best to give answers to the world's most important questions, but we always start with an amazing fact. I don't know if you heard, but in 2026, scientists announced the discovery of the largest, deepest, and oldest whale graveyard ever found. Hidden in more than 23,000 feet of water beneath the southeastern Indian Ocean, researchers discovered a vast corridor of whale bones stretching approximately 750 miles across the ocean floor. The site contains the remains of nearly 500 whales. Scientists found both ancient fossils and modern whale carcasses, creating what they call a whale fall super corridor. It's still something of a mystery how so many whale bones could come to be gathered in such a concentrated area. One theory is that this ocean valley runs beneath a major whale migration route. Whales are among the longest living mammals on Earth. For example, scientists estimate that the bowhead whale can live well over 200 years. It could also be that when old whales know their time has come, they migrate to this area of their ancestors before they breathe their last. One positive outcome is this whale necropolis is teeming with life of other creatures, a whole ecosystem that lives off the remains of decomposing leviathans. Friends, you know, the Bible tells a story of a man that was provided a free round trip to the bottom of the ocean and back inside a whale. You know what I'm talking about, Pastor Ross.
16: That's right, Pastor Doug. We're talking about Jonah. And the Bible has a lot to say about Jonah. Actually, Jesus refers to Jonah. It was a real story. Are we reading Matthew chapter 12, verse 39? Jesus said, "An evil and adulterous generation seeks after a sign, and no sign will be given it except the sign of the prophet Jonah. For as Jonah was 3 days and three nights in the belly of the great fish, so will the Son of Man be 3 days and three nights in the heart of the earth."
15: That's right. And then if you read in the book of Jonah, he says in chapter 2, verse 6, when he's praying, says, "I went down to the moorings of the mountains." In other words, the foundations of the mountains. Ostensibly, that whale took him down deep. "And the earth with its bars closed behind me forever." Well, you might be wondering, what is Jesus talking about when he says, no sign is going to be given but the sign of the prophet Jonah? Well, very quickly, friends, there's several similarities between Jesus and Jonah. Jonah was asleep in a boat during a storm, and they woke him up and said, "We're perishing." Jesus was in a boat during a storm, and they woke him up and said, "We're perishing." Through sacrificing Jonah, they had peace. Through our sacrificing Jesus, we have peace. Jonah talks about a 3.5-day journey connected with Nineveh, and that in 40 days it would be destroyed. Jesus preached for 3.5 years and said that that generation, which is 40 years in the Bible, would be judged. And 40 years after he said that, the Romans destroyed Jerusalem. It was a sign to that generation. So you might want to know more about that fascinating prophecy. We have a free offer.
16: It's entitled, the book is called The Sign of Jonah. And we'll be happy to send this to anyone who calls and asks. The number is 800-835-6747. You can ask for the book. It's called The Sign of Jonah. And as Pastor Doug mentioned, there's a lot of great parallels and lessons to learn from this Old Testament book. Just call and ask. Again, it's 800-835-6747. Ask for the book, The Sign of Jonah, and we'll be happy to send it to anyone who calls and asks. And if you have a Bible question, our phone lines are open. This is a live program. We'd love to hear from you. The number here to the studio is 800-463-7297. Again, that's 800-463-7297, or if you want an acronym for that, it's 800-GOD-SAYS. Well, Pastor Doug, before we go to the phone lines, we always like to begin our program with a word of prayer.
15: Amen.
16: Dear Father, we are so grateful that we have this time once again to open up your word and study. And we do know the Bible is your book, so we invite your Holy Spirit to come and guide us here in the studio and those who are listening and watching, wherever they might be, and lead us into a clearer understanding of Bible truth. In Jesus' name, amen.
15: Amen.
16: Well, Pastor Doug, our first caller this evening, we'll get right to it and try and get as many calls as possible tonight. We've got Angel in California. Angel, welcome to Bible Answers Live. You're on the air.
15: Angel, you're on the air. You might have your phone muted.
17: Angel?
15: Yeah, that's you. Hey, welcome. Thank you for calling. Your question.
17: God bless you. My question was what he meant, what the Lord meant specifically by and the God of peace will bruise your feet, will bruise Satan's feet short under your feet shortly.
15: Well, the God of peace will bring Satan under your feet shortly. Well, you can look where it talks in Genesis, the first prophecy in Genesis 3:15. It talks about that the seed of the woman would bruise the head of the serpent. Jesus is that promised seed that would come. That would defeat the serpent, the devil. He's the one that the devil used to tempt Adam and Eve. Even when you get to Revelation chapter 12, it refers to the devil as that old dragon and serpent. And Jesus says, you will tread on scorpions and serpents, meaning the apostles, God would give them power to cast out devils and to do battle with the evil powers. So that's what Paul, I think, is referring to when he says that. And the serpent there being a symbol for the devil.
16: You know, Pastor Doug, we got a book that I think Angel will enjoy, or anyone wanting to learn more about this. It's called The High Cost of the Cross. It talks about the sacrifice that Jesus made for our salvation, and it ties into that prophecy made way back in the book of Genesis. So call and ask. The number is 800-835-6747. You can ask for the book. It's called The High Cost of the Cross.
15: And another book just popped into my mind. We haven't offered in a while. It's called The Savior and the Serpent.
16: You know, that was the one I was thinking of. It's got a picture of a snake on the cover, and I'm looking through it. Yes, I didn't find it.
15: It talks about that prophecy. You know, we wrote this several years ago, but we still offer it, and I forgot that we had that.
16: That's a good one. Yeah, if you'd like to call and ask for that, two for the price of one, you can ask 800-835-6747. Ask for the book, The Serpent.
15: The Savior and the Serpent.
16: The Savior and the Serpent. That's right. The Savior and the Serpent. We'll be happy to send it to anyone who calls and asks, and of course, it is free. You can also get it, incidentally, by just dialing #250 on your smartphone, say Bible Answers Live, and then ask for the book by name. Thank you, Angel. Next caller is Jerry in Texas. Jerry, you are on the air.
18: Hey, good evening, gentlemen, Pastor John and Pastor Doug. Your AI video on Jonah is so good. AI is pretty good.
15: Oh, thank you.
18: Thank you, gentlemen, for that. My question tonight is, you know, it's 1 Samuel 4, verses maybe 6 to 10 or something like that. Mm-hmm. No, Eli's sons were not perfect characters, but the Day of Atonement was the time when we could go into the Most Holies. What did David ever take the Ark into battle? And what was the correct decision that they were able to go into the Most Holy and obtain the Ark and to go into battle?
15: Yeah, good question.
18: Can you answer that, please?
15: Yeah, let me explain for our listeners what you're talking about. You and I know what it is. The sons of Eli, when they were fighting against the Philistines had defeated them at some point. And so they thought, well, if we take the presence of God with us, which was the Ark, into battle, there was a cover on the Ark, and the Levites would move the Ark. The Ark was not in the temple yet, and only the high priest could go into the Holy of Holies on the Day of Atonement. But when they used to transport the temple from place to place, obviously the Levites had to go in. They had a process for covering it with a blue cloth so no man would look upon it, and then they would carry it on their shoulders. So we assume that in the same way they transported the tabernacle, they went in and they brought the Ark thinking it would give them some good luck power. But as long as the priests were living in open sin like that, they were defeated and the Ark was captured by the Philistines. There is no record that I know of that David brought the Ark into battle with him. He did move it closer to Jerusalem, but maybe I'm missing something.
16: No, I think you're right, Pastor Doug. By that time, Israel, based on the influence of the nations around them, I think they started to think that the Ark was sort of a good-like charm, almost like an idol that the nations around them would carry into battle to give them victory. And they thought, well, if they're doing it with their gods, why don't we take the Ark?
15: It actually scared the Philistines because the Philistine general said, woe unto us. These are the mighty gods that slew the Egyptians. They thought, oh, no, but they won the battle.
16: They did, yeah. And then, of course, an amazing story where it ended up defeating their gods, so to speak, when it's taken to the temple of Dagon, and fell and broke its hands and so on. Anyway, great story. You can read about that in Samuel. Thank you, Jerry. Next caller that we have is Zach in Pennsylvania. Zach, welcome to Bible Answers Live.
19: Hey, pastors. Thank you for taking my call. Can you guys hear me okay?
15: Yeah, we do hear you loud and clear. Thank you, Zach.
19: Okay. So I know that tithe is like biblically commanded. On like what you make whenever you work. But my question is tonight, like, do you have to tithe on a gift given to you, reason why I ask, we had a family member who recently gave us some money, and my wife and I were talking, like, is this technically our increase that we have to tithe, or is it just what you make whenever you work?
15: Oh, I would say yes. If you know, if your neighbors or your family gives you a piano, you're not expected to take 8 of the 88 keys and you know, give them to the church. You might give a thank offering. But if you get a cash gift, you know, whenever you're in doubt, do the safe thing. You can't outgive God. It is certainly, it's a, what you would call a windfall, an unexpected blessing, and it is an increase. So I would think if you get a cash gift, first thing right off the top is say praise God and pay a tithe on it.
16: Mm-hmm. Especially if it's a substantial gift. You want to recognize that God is providing in the most miraculous way. You know, also, you know, give a little more in your regular tithes and offerings. And if somebody gives you a gift, $20 for your birthday or something,
15: then you're covered.
16: Yeah, you know, you don't have to try and be that specific, but just be faithful in your giving. And I, as I mentioned, give a little bit more. If somebody gives you a big gift that you weren't expecting, absolutely, you want to pay a tithe on that. And, you know, we have in our church, we haven't mentioned this for many years, but there is something called a birthday and thanks offering. You remember that, Pastor?
15: Yes, they used to announce it.
16: If you wanted to give a special gift because of a, you know, your birthday, or a special thank offering for how the Lord has blessed you, that's very appropriate to do.
15: Mm-hmm.
16: Right, next caller that we have is Linda in California. Linda, welcome to Bible Answers Live. You're on the air.
20: Hi, pastors. How are you?
15: Doing well. Thank you for calling us.
20: Good, good. My question is, it's been said that Adam was 120 years old when Cain was born.
15: Mm-hmm.
20: So what I want to know is there any information out there of the children that he and Eve had before Cain?
15: Well, we believe that Cain was their firstborn. And it mentions Cain and Abel, and then they had Seth. And in the genealogies that are given later, it starts with Cain, and it goes through the line of Cain, and then later it goes through the line of Seth. Abel had no children that we know of. So I think Cain was the firstborn. Now, it might seem odd that it would be 120 years, but, you know, when God made Adam, this is a little bit of a mystery. How old did Adam look when he was made? You know, he was in perfect prime of his life, so he probably looked like he was, you know, 29, 30 years old and just a perfect youth. So was he made with a certain amount of age built in? I don't know. Be hard for you to say, I'm getting married and I'm 1 year old or 1 day old.
16: Yeah. Now, the Bible doesn't specifically say that he was 120 years old when he had Cain. Of course, the Bible does speak about 120 years where the Spirit of God will strive with man. And then, of course, after that, the flood would come. And that was during the time of Noah and the building of the ark. But yeah. So no specific number is given. As you say, Pastor Doug, Cain was the oldest, and then, of course, Abel, and you have Seth, and then you have many sons
15: actually,
16: and daughters.
15: I'm looking here in chapter 5, verse 3, and Adam lived 130 years and begot a son in his own likeness. That was Seth.
16: Right.
15: So before that, he had Cain, and we don't know how much longer
16: right.
15: it was. Yeah. Good question. Thank you so much, Linda.
16: Next one that we have is Anthony in Washington. Anthony, welcome to Bible Answers Live. You're on the air.
21: Hey, guys. Can you hear me all right?
15: We do. We hope you hear us okay.
21: I can hear you loud and clear. And, hey, Doug, 3 years ago, I called you asking about Christian filmmaking. You remember me?
15: Well, it sounds familiar, but I've talked to several people about that topic. But anyway, okay. What was your question tonight?
21: Well, so it's regarding to Armageddon and the final events of Bible prophecy. First of all, great documentary. It's so good. I think you should make a movie about it, even though you already did.
15: Yeah.
21: But it does have to do with Satan and the wicked. What does it say in the Bible that the wicked will turn on Satan and on each other right before the throne of the lake of fire?
15: All right. You can read in Ezekiel where it says that they that behold thee will look narrowly upon thee and you will be brought to the pit. And it talks about a conflict there in Ezekiel where it talks about this satanic image. And then when you look at the kings that are sitting on the beast with the woman, they end up making war. They turn on the woman at the end. And Pastor Ross is looking at a verse.
16: Yeah, there's quite a few, actually. You mentioned the one in Ezekiel 28. It says, speaking of the devil, under the symbol of the king of Tyre, It says, all of those who knew you amongst the people are astonished at you. You have become a horror and shall be no more forever. And then Isaiah chapter 14, verse 12 says something similar. It says, those who will gaze at you and consider you, saying, is this the man who made the whole earth to tremble, who shook the kingdoms?
15: Yeah.
16: So, yeah, there is disgust in the devil. Yep.
15: Yeah, there's three other analogies in the Bible. You have when Gideon fought against the Amalekites, Midianites, and the people of the east. They just blew the trumpet, and the people turned on each other. Then you have the Valley of Jehoshaphat, which is used by the prophets. And when Jehoshaphat and the king of Israel were attacked by Ammon, Edom, and Moab, they all turned on each other and just completely annihilated each other. And so there's this picture in several Bible stories where it seems like the enemy turns on itself at the end. And we think this is what happens with Satan and his angels. He's misled all these fallen angels and the lost, and they're going to all turn on him when they realize there's no hope, and it's all because they've listened to him.
16: Mm-hmm. All right, great question. By the way, you mentioned the documentary, and of course that's available online. We do also have a magazine called Cosmic Conflict. If you'd like to learn more about this important subject, what happened to the wicked, what happens to the righteous at the second coming and past that, call and ask. The number is 800-835-6747. That is the resource phone line. And you can ask for the magazine. It's called Cosmic Conflict, The Origin of Evil. We'll be happy to send it to anyone who calls and asks. We've got Isaac in Georgia. Isaac, welcome to Bible Answers Live. You are on the air.
1: Hey, Pastor, can you hear me okay?
15: We do. Thanks, Isaac. And your question?
1: So there's a story in Matthew chapter 9 about Jesus healing two blind men.
15: Uh-huh.
1: And he goes on to tell them, you know, not to tell anybody about the miracle. Mm-hmm. And then they go on and tell everyone. So my question is just, I guess, what was Jesus trying to prevent by them not telling, and how would it have changed, like, the course of history or just the ultimate outcome had they not have told?
15: Yeah, well, Jesus knew there was going to be a lot of resistance to his ministry and jealousy, especially coming from the religious system. And when he did one of these first-class miracles, he said, please don't announce this, don't advertise it, because it's just going to make the priests and the Pharisees and the Sadducees angry. And they were their power was being threatened by his popularity. And so he would ask him not to advertise it, but they were so excited they couldn't. And when he healed that man that was full of leprosy, he said, "No, don't tell anyone." But he went and told everyone. Mm-hmm. He couldn't help it. So, which goes to tell us that when we were lost and we're saved, it's hard to really keep it in.
16: Mm-hmm. And of course, this is near the beginning of Christ's public ministry. Mm-hmm. That's when he healed the leper. And in this case, and he said, don't go tell a whole lot of people. It would create more prejudice against him from the religious leaders and hinder the work he had come to do. But near the end of his public ministry, mm-hmm. when Jesus was in Jerusalem and he performed some miracles, it was like at that point, you know,
15: the cat was out of the bag.
16: Yeah. Yeah. He healed a man that was at the pool of Bethesda in
15: Lazarus
16: Jerusalem.
15: Was raised from the dead.
16: Yeah, he healed a blind man in Jerusalem as well. So, and incidentally, that man did end up talking to the religious leaders. Yeah. You read that in John. It's an amazing testimony that he gives about Christ. And so this was more related to the beginning of his ministry, not so much near the end.
15: Yeah, near the end, he knew that his days were numbered, and he just publicly did these miraculous wonders.
16: All right, next one that we have is Jakin in Ohio. Jakin, welcome to Bible Answers Live.
2: Hi, thank you for having me.
15: Yeah.
2: So my question tonight is why don't we celebrate the Passover anymore, and what exactly would we do to celebrate it?
15: Yeah, well, we get that question from time to time. You know, the Passover was probably one of the biggest feasts of the year next to the Day of Atonement. It was to commemorate their exodus, where they began their journey to freedom. They slew that lamb. They put the blood above the doors, and the angel of judgment passed over, hence the name Passover. When Christ had the communion supper, what we call the Lord's Supper, the Last Supper, with the disciples, it was a Passover dinner. And he basically said, now, I am the fulfillment of this lamb. And he says, you know, drink this cup of grape juice. It's my blood. Eat this bread. It's my body. And as often as you do it in remembrance of me, no longer in remembrance of the exodus from Egypt, but the exodus from sin through Christ. No longer a literal lamb, but now he is the Lamb of God. And so in place of the Passover, now we have the Lord's Supper. And the church has historically done that, you know, at various times. Some churches do it every week. We don't. Some churches do it annually. Some churches do it quarterly. So he said, as often as you do it in remembrance of me. And I think Pastor Ross has the verse where it says Christ is our Passover.
16: Yes, 1 Corinthians chapter 5, verse 7. This is the Apostle Paul, and he makes it very clear. He says, therefore, purge out the old leaven, meaning the ceremonial law associated with that, that you might be a new lump, since you truly are unleavened. And he's paralleling that, leaven representing sin. For indeed, he says, Christ, our Passover, was sacrificed for us. So here he's saying Jesus is our Passover lamb. And there's a number of parallels with what the Jews did over the Passover and how that related and pointed to Jesus.
15: Yeah. So the ceremonial annual Sabbaths, Paul talks about some Sabbaths that are nailed to the cross. It's not the weekly Sabbath. That was one of the Ten Commandments. He's speaking specifically of the Sabbaths that came later because of sin connected with the Exodus and the Levitical laws. And, you know, all of the annual feasts. You know, the Bible says if one man's going to regard the day to the Lord, regard it to the Lord. If you're not going to regard it to the Lord, don't. It wasn't compulsory. And again, Paul said same thing about circumcision. He said circumcision is nothing. Uncircumcision is nothing. It's not a sin to be circumcised. It's not a sin to be uncircumcised. Well, back in Bible times, it says it was a covenant. But it was a covenant that pointed to God's people and the Messiah. So now it's circumcision of the heart. And the same thing applies to the ceremonial laws.
16: We have a book. It's called Feast Days and Sabbaths. And I think you'll enjoy reading that. We'll send it to anyone for free. Just call and ask. The number is 800-835-6747. Ask for the book. It's called Feast Days and Sabbaths. You can also get it by dialing #250 on your smartphone. Say Bible Answers Live. And then ask for the book by name, Feast Days and Sabbaths. We got Alfie in California. Alfie, welcome to Bible Answers Live. You're on the air.
3: Hello, Pastor Doug, Pastor Russ, and peace be with you both.
15: Thank you.
3: I just want to, you're welcome. So most of my Christian life, I've been under the impression that the New King James Version was always the best version of the Bible to read and to study. However, I've kind of discovered that the English Standard Version is more closely, I guess, related or connected to the Dead Sea Scrolls. So with that, my question is this. In regards to 1 Corinthians 6, 9, 10, where the New King James Version says that homosexuals will not enter the kingdom of heaven, as opposed to the ESV, where it says those who practice homosexuality will not enter. So the reason I mention that is, praise God, by the grace of God, I have repented of that lifestyle. And I have been, by the grace of God, very successful in combating the enemy when those temptations come up, by doing what Jesus did in the wilderness, quoting scriptures and just being bold in that respect. And so I guess what I'm trying to say is that if I had known that the ESV version states that those who practice it, as opposed to like a blanket brush that just homosexuals periods don't, I think I would have had I would have been more at peace with myself for many years. So I just wanted to know what you felt about those versions.
15: Yeah.
3: As it pertains to that scripture.
15: Well, first of all, Alfie, let me tell you, praise God. Your testimony is going to help a lot of people.
16: Amen.
15: Because the culture out there is saying that you can't change. It's impossible that God doesn't have enough power. And we appreciate your testimony that all of us struggle with sin and temptation, and all things are possible with God. Now, you mentioned something, just a little correction. You said, you know, since the Dead Sea Scrolls, none of the New Testament was in the Dead Sea Scrolls. The Dead Sea Scrolls only deal with the Old Testament and other manuscripts. But getting to the ESV, I read the ESV every day, and I usually preach from the New King James every week. So I do both. The ESV is a pretty good translation because it does also use the Textus Receptus. We're not opposed to the ESV. It's a good translation. I prefer the New King James when preaching because it's the language is the King James Version affected the English language probably more than any document. And so there's just a beauty and a poetry to it. But yeah, both versions do communicate that a person can get the victory. What's that verse in, is it 1 Corinthians? He says, some of you were these things, but now you've been cleansed.
16: Right.
15: And in the list that's given, it mentions homosexuality, that God can save us from all manner of sin.
16: Absolutely.
15: It's just the unpardonable sin that can't be forgiven.
16: And Pastor, you just mentioned different Bible translations. We've got to remember the Bible was originally written in Hebrew in the Old Testament, a little bit of Aramaic, but the New Testament was Greek. And sometimes when studying the Bible, it's good to read the English versions. You want to be aware that you want to know if it's a translation or a paraphrase, so do some research there. And then compare different passages of Scripture. What I like to do is to go to the original Greek, and you don't have to know Greek, but you can. There's so many different Bible commentaries online, even for free, that you can find out what the original word was and how else it was used in the New Testament. So you can really dig deep into the Bible. So
15: yeah.
16: Great resources available.
15: Yeah, and especially now with all the computer programs,
16: right.
15: You can just go online and click on a word in the Bible and say, what is that word in Greek? And it'll tell you right away. So very helpful.
16: We have a book. It's called The Ultimate Resource, and it talks about the Bible, different Bible translations, how we got the Bible. And call and ask for that. The number is 800-835-6747. Ask for the book. It's called The Ultimate Resource. We'll be happy to send it to you. Dial #250 on your smartphone. 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We're going to take more of your Bible questions in just a moment.
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15: Welcome back, listening friends. Thank you for those who have been standing by and anyone who joined us along the way. This is Bible Answers Live, where we take your Bible questions live. We don't see them until our screeners put them up on the screen, and we usually take them in order as close as we can, unless there's a lot of multiple questions or that are too similar. But we try to answer as many as we can. We don't give long answers, we try to give good biblical answers. My name is Doug Batchelor.
16: My name is John Ross. And Pastor Doug, before we go to the phone lines, we'd like to take just a few moments here in the middle of the program to tell you about some exciting things that are happening at Amazing Facts. Mm-hmm. Well, this week, starting on Wednesday evening, is a special program called Amazing Facts Youth. And it's going to be broadcast on AFTV, on the internet, YouTube, and so on. And I think you'll be blessed. We have a number of great guest speakers who are coming and dealing with different topics related to young people, but really it's practical for anyone.
15: Yeah, if you want more information about that, you can go to afyouth.com and you'll find this most recent program. I think it's even on our homepage. You just type in Amazing Facts. It's going to advertise the upcoming youth program. This coming begins Wednesday night. Thursday yep. night. Oh, as a matter of fact, all day Thursday, Friday, and Sabbath. And we're going to have questions and answers with our speakers. Mm-hmm. We've got Cami
16: Utman,
15: yep. and Justin and Charissa Tarissian
16: from
15: Australia. Yeah, they've got a great testimony. And yours truly, and Carlos Munoz and Daniel Hudgens, and it's going to be just action-packed. So go to afyouth.com and sign up for the youth program.
16: And if you're in the Sacramento area, plan to join us for that. Again, it starts on Wednesday evening, and be a part of this great gathering. We're expecting a good turnout. So be a part of it. Next caller that we have is Tyler in New York. Tyler, welcome to Bible Answers Live. You're on the air.
6: Hey, how you doing, Pastor Doug, Pastor Rose?
15: Good. Thank you, Tyler.
6: Oh, yeah. So my question for tonight was, is it okay for somebody that practices Christianity and somebody that practices Islamic religion, like Muslim, to like pray together?
15: Well, you know, I think that you should be able to pray with all kinds of people. You would be praying to your God. And, you know, if a Buddhist said, can you pray for me? I'd be happy to pray for him. And their prayer to their concept of God is going to be different from my prayer to my concept of God. That would certainly be true of Islam too. Their concept of God in Allah, even though the words for God are similar in Indonesia, it's Allah, Allah. The gods of the Bible and the God of Islam is a different picture of God. So, you know, and I've prayed with people in the hospital from all different religious backgrounds. I pray to Jesus, you know, and I ask in Christ's name, and they know I'm a Christian. So don't sacrifice your convictions, but you should be willing to pray with anyone that wants prayer.
16: Yeah, I think that's the point, Pastor Doug. Somebody asks to pray for them, pray for them, and no matter what their background or what they're going through. Now, to join a person in prayer to their God, whatever it might be, whatever religion it is, as a Christian, we pray to the God of heaven, the Creator. We don't pray to any other God mm-hmm. or any other idol. So I think we need to recognize that. We're praying to the God of heaven. We are praying in Jesus' name. We ask for the Holy Spirit. We're not praying to any other deity because they are not really God, according to the Bible.
15: Yep.
16: Okay, next caller that we have is Candace in South Carolina. Candace, welcome to Bible Answers Live. You're on the air.
7: Yes, hey.
15: Hi.
7: So we just recently, I've lost my nephew who's 10, and obviously my sister's like very devastated and depressed, so I just wanted to know like what I could share with her to like kind of help her do this. Mm.
15: Well, I tell you, our hearts go out to you, and I don't often mention this, but my wife and I also lost a son, and probably the worst thing that a person can experience is the loss of a child. You know, as life goes by, you expect at some point your parents will pass away, and many who are married will live to bury a spouse. Heaven forbid you have to bury a child. There is some comfort in the fact that this is a younger child, and you know God is especially merciful before they reach the age of accountability. So you would encourage your sister to be close to Jesus and look forward to seeing her son again. So this is a painful separation, but the Bible tells us in 1 Thessalonians, and you read this in chapter 4, if she's a believer, we do not sorrow as others that have no hope, because we believe that Christ raises the dead. And you can read where Jesus said, the hour is coming in which all that are in the graves will hear his voice and come forth. They that have done good, the resurrection of life. And I believe that includes the children of believing parents. So, you know, encourage your sister and I guess brother-in-law to have faith and find comfort in that.
16: You know, we have a story in the Bible, I think, that might help during the time of the birth of Jesus. You're probably familiar with this. Herod gave a decree to kill all the baby boys, 2 years and older. And you read in Matthew is actually quoting a passage in the mm-hmm. Old Testament. It says, a voice was heard in Ramah, lamentation and bitter weeping, Rachel weeping for her children.
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5: Good evening, Pastor. Thank you so much for taking our call.
6: Yes.
5: So our question is this: recently in a Bible study, the thought that was brought forward that it's impossible to blaspheme the Holy Spirit or grieve away the Holy Spirit while you're alive. But then it got me to thinking, is blaspheming God and blaspheming the Holy Spirit the same thing? Thank you.
6: Yeah, well, you know, Jesus said all manner of sin and blasphemy can be forgiven. And there's people who've become, you know, upset, and they maybe curse God and then later repented, and God is very merciful. Blasphemy against the Holy Spirit is something that usually is an ongoing process. And there are people who did it while they were alive. In the Bible, you have people like Balaam, who I believe grieved away the Holy Spirit. Judas, who hung himself. The Bible tells us that Satan entered him. I think at that point he had grieved away the Holy Spirit. When Jesus washed his feet and Judas would not repent, he had gone too far. And he ended up taking his own life. King Saul, he killed the priests of God, and he would not repent. And he ultimately went to a witch and then took his own life. I think these are some cases of people who may have grieved away the Holy Spirit. You need to be very careful about judging that. Most people that call us worried about that, I don't believe have. They're calling because the Holy Spirit's working on them and they're convicted. Part of the work of the Holy Spirit is he will convict us of sin. But that's good. There's hope. So repent of your sins and turn to Jesus.
7: You know, we do have a passage of scripture we can share with you about that. It's Matthew chapter 12, verse 31 and 32. Jesus is addressing this very thing, talking about the sin that cannot be forgiven, and that is blasphemy against the Holy Spirit. What exactly that is and how that applies to us today, you want to read a book where we go into much more detail about this, and it's called The Unpardonable Sin. And we'll be happy to send it to anyone who calls and asks. The number is 800-835-6747. Just ask for the book on the unpardonable sin. You can dial #250 on your smartphone, say Bible Answers Live, and then ask for it by name. We'll be happy to send it to anyone who calls and asks.
6: Amen.
7: We got Barbara in Texas. Barbara, welcome to Bible Answers Live. You're on the air.
8: And hello, Pastor Darrell. I want you to know that I joined the Seventh-day Adventist Church.
6: Oh, well, bless your heart.
8: Yeah. And my question is this. If you take communion and you sin after you take communion, is that still abomination?
6: Well, when you take communion, at the time you're taking communion, you should in sincerity be inviting the Lord to save you from your sins and be repenting of your sins. You are symbolically renewing your commitment to be cleansed by his blood and to live by his body. So that doesn't mean you're going to be sinless after that. So if you do sin after that, you turn and you repent of your sin. If you're taking communion and you're planning on sinning while you're taking communion, well, you're really mocking God. You're not really repenting of your sin at that point. So that would be taking communion in the wrong spirit. So I'm hopefully answering your question in that. Any thoughts on that?
7: Yeah, you know, the Bible says every kind of sin will be forgiven, man, if we repent. 1 John chapter 1, verse 9, if we confess our sins, he's faithful and just to forgive us and to cleanse us from all unrighteousness. But there is a condition. We need to be willing to confess and repent. And if we do so, we can participate in communion knowing that our sins are forgiven, because that's what the Bible says.
6: Amen.
7: All right, next caller that we have is Diane in Idaho. Diane, welcome to Bible Answers Live.
9: Hi, good evening. Thank you very much for taking my call.
6: Yes, thanks for calling.
9: Question, thank you. We were having a family discussion and the questions came up. We were wondering why God was sort of soft, it seemed to be soft on polygamy and concubines, you know, in other words, not reprimanding that amongst his people. You know, it's very clear God, you know, his counsel or whatever his, to do with marriage, etc. That was the one question.

0: The other question was, and it came up, was why was Joseph allowed to marry the priest's daughter, the pagan priest's daughter? You know, Joseph had such a key position in Egypt, and we're just wondering about those questions. Thank you.
1: Yeah. Well, I'll start with the second question. Why did, God allow Joseph to marry the daughter of the priest of Egypt? Couple of things to consider. For one thing, Joseph had just come from prison to being virtually the prime minister. The Pharaoh thought, well, here's a young man. He doesn't even have a girlfriend. That we don't want him to get into trouble. We're going to give him a wife. And marriages often were alliances. The fact that Joseph would be marrying the daughter of the priest gave him a credibility with the people because he was a Hebrew. And so he's basically exalted by this. The other thing is, historians believe that Joseph was a prime minister during one of the rare times when the Egyptians were polytheists, meaning the priests during the time of Joseph were not the same as the priests during the time of the Exodus. The religion had changed. They went back and forth a couple of times. And so, and rather than, there's no evidence Joseph ever prayed to an idol. He always, up when he meets his brothers, he's still worshiping the true God. And so instead of her influencing Joseph, being the man of house, Joseph, I think, influenced her. Now, why did God allow some of the patriarchs to have extra wives and concubines? Well, it doesn't say he allowed it. God kind of winked at their ignorance. There are laws in the Bible where God tells people to treat the slaves fairly. It's not that God approved of slavery. It was ubiquitous. And he says, if you have slaves, make sure and treat them fairly. And there were laws to protect them. Even on the Sabbath, your slave was to rest. And there were laws to treat your extra wives fairly. Not that God approved this, but sometimes after battles, there were three women for every man because so many men had been killed off. If a man's brother died, you might be allowed to take your brother's wife into your house too. They had no social security system back then. So it was a different world. But the thing to remember is Jesus said, because of the hardness of your hearts, God permitted this. It wasn't his plan. And in Acts 17, 30 or 31, it said, at the times of this ignorance, God winked at, but now commends everywhere to repent. There are ancient times where God winked at their ignorance. There was so much paganism and darkness that he winked at it. In other words, he said, look, I'm not going to judge you for that because you don't have enough light.
2: Acts chapter 17, verse 30
1: 30,
2: is the
1: okay.
2: verse that you're referring to there. And Pastor Doug, it's interesting to note that a clear statement from God telling the Israelites that they were not to intermarry with the pagans of the other nations, that occurred after the time of Joseph. So at the time of the Exodus, when they left and they settled in the promised land, God was very clear that they were not to take wives of the pagans around them. And like you say, it appears as though Joseph's two sons were considered to be worshippers of the true God, and they became tribes within Israel. So
1: And Joseph only had
2: he
1: one
2: was
1: wife,
2: faithful. He did, yeah.
1: as far as we know.
2: That's right.
1: So, good question.
2: All right, thank you. Next caller that we have is Phil in New York. Phil, welcome to Bible Answers Live. You're on the air.
3: Yeah, thanks for taking my call. Yeah, my question is, what do you think happened to the Ark of the Covenant? Was it destroyed by the Babylonian army, or did it get out of the city intact? And if so, where is it, or what, or is it still around?
1: Yeah, good question. Was it destroyed? Absolutely not. How do you know that? Because you can read where in Daniel chapter 5, the king of Babylon, he takes the sacred vessels that were captured from, they didn't even destroy the cups. They certainly wouldn't have destroyed the ark. They took the golden vessels and cups, and they had still saved them in the treasury, and they were actually categorized so the king could say, get the vessels we captured from the temple. They knew where they were. And then after they went from Babylon, the king of Persia allowed them to go back. They were able to bring some of those original vessels back to the temple, but the ark was not among them. The ark is never mentioned again. And we are led to believe, and I think, I don't know if it's Josephus or one of the other extra biblical writers, historians, said that Jeremiah and the priests, knowing, see, Jeremiah prophesied that Nebuchadnezzar was going to burn the temple because Zedekiah would not repent. He and some of the priests hid the ark in one of the many caves that honeycomb the city of Jerusalem, and it has never been found to this day. And, you know, the people who knew where the treasure was buried were either killed by the captivity, and they've died off since then. No one has ever found it. And they made some big movies about Raiders of the Lost Ark. They said it was in Egypt. The Ethiopians say Solomon gave it to the Queen of Sheba, and it's in Ethiopia, and there's a lot of rumors out there. The best evidence is that it is still hidden in a cave. If you've ever been to Jerusalem, they dug holes in the rocks everywhere, and then they could hide them over. And it is still hidden somewhere in a cave and has not been found yet.
2: Yes. Also, one additional thought there, Pastor Doug, in the destruction of Jerusalem that you read about, 70 AD, Josephus talks about this. All of the sacred articles in Jerusalem, those that survived the fire, were taken back to Rome. And there is actually a carving on stone in Rome, in the ancient city of Rome, that describes the various things or pictures, the various things that are
1: that were brought back. Tiberius Arch or something.
2: Yeah, and it's got the candlesticks, and it's actually a picture of the candlesticks that were brought from the temple, but there's no reference to the Ark of the Covenant. So, yes, it had never actually been placed back in the temple after the Babylonian captivity and the rebuilding of the temple, possibly because of the instability of the time. There was a lot of war and conflict at the time, and they thought, well, maybe let's leave it safe in the cave, and maybe the people died off who knew where it was. So there it is. Pastor Doug, are they going to find the Ark before the second coming?
1: Well, the most important thing is we know what was in the Ark. It was the Ten Commandments, and that's in your Bible. So if you're more interested in the golden box than the words, and that's a problem. But it would be great if they found that artifact.
2: It would be. It would be the greatest discovery, one of the greatest discoveries. Next caller that we have is Matthew in Canada. Matthew, welcome to Bible Answers Live.
4: Hi, good evening.
1: Evening. And your question?
4: Last time I saw both of you was 13 years ago in Jamaica.
1: Oh, well, we need to go back.
4: Yes, yes, true. So my question has to do with Genesis chapter 7. Where the Bible speaks of animals, both clean and unclean. So my question is, were there other animals that did not make it into the ark?
1: All right. Were there some animals that didn't make it in the ark? Well, you know, if you just go by the biblical text, it says that God told Noah to take two of every creature, the clean and the unclean. So some people thought, well, you know, you've got these massive dinosaur bones. No way you could fit a brontosaurus inside the ark. Well, it didn't say it had to be a full-grown one. I mean, it could have been as big as a sheep. They know from the eggs that when these dinosaurs were born, they were pretty small. They just grew very big. So, you know, we believe that God, that Noah fulfilled his command, and he brought two of every known creature, or God led them to the ark. There's no record that it says except these creatures. So I'm just going to believe that. And keep in mind, friends, there are hundreds of different kinds of dogs. God did not have two poodles and two dachshunds and two shepherds and two watsumatsus or whatever they are. And you know, all he needed was two dogs. And all the breeds of dogs today come from those two dogs. There just were two cats, and probably all the cats in the world today have descended from those two cats. So there are probably two marsupials, and all the marsupials have come from those two. So the tree didn't have so many branches back then as it has now, so they didn't need as much room.
2: All right, thank you. Next caller that we have is Barbara in Alabama. Barbara, welcome to the program.
5: Good evening. Thank you all. You all are doing a fantastic job.
1: Well, bless your heart. Thank you for calling, Barbara.
5: And my question is found in Luke 21, verse 11, and it says, "And great earthquakes shall be in divers places, and famines and pestilence, and fearful sights and great signs shall be from heaven." Is this referring to UFOs?
1: You know, I've got some friends that believe that the UFOs have been in the news a lot lately. And the Bible tells us in, I think it's 2 Corinthians 11, that Satan can transform himself into an angel of light. You also read in Revelation, they are the spirits of devils working miracles. Can demons, can fallen angels create the illusion of UFOs or aliens? They certainly can. They can create the illusions of ghosts and all kinds of things. So, is that what Luke is talking about? I think the signs that Luke's talking about are bigger signs, like the falling stars that happened in 1833, or there'll be magnificent comets or signs in the heavens, planetary signs. Will the devil try and use counterfeit, aliens or UFOs to try to deceive people in the last days? Possibly. I think he'll probably use every trick in the book. But Luke, I think, here is principally speaking of big astronomical signs.
2: Yeah, and the three big ones that we know about is the great meteor shower in 1833. We have the dark day that was documented in the 1700s, and then the Lisbon earthquake, which was on the earth. That wasn't in the heavens. So the Bible does speak about signs in the heavens and on earth connected with earthquakes, and I think there's going to be more of that as we near the end of time.
1: Mm-hmm.
2: The verse you're referring to, Pastor Doug, about the devil transforming himself into an angel of light is 2 Corinthians chapter 11, verse 15, if you want to look
1: that
2: up.
1: That's it, yep.
2: Next caller that we have is Robert in California. Robert, welcome to Bible Answers Live.
6: Thank you so much. Thank you for taking my call.
1: Yes, sir.
6: The question is regarding fallen angels and angels. I guess the question in general is, where do they live? I know when war broke out in heaven, a third of the bad angels, fallen angels, I'm assuming they came to earth.
1: Yeah.
6: They live here.
1: Are you wondering, like, is there a particular place they have headquarters? Or
6: No. Just really in general where they're at. Fallen angels are on earth.
1: Yes.
6: And they're kicked out of heaven. So they're here disturbing us and making all these problems. And the good angels, do they live in heaven, and they can visit earth because they come to help us sometimes.
1: Correct.
6: Right?
1: Yeah. The good angels are free to come and go. The fallen angels are confined. And you can find that in Revelation 12. You look at verse 4, speaking of the dragon, it says, "And his tail drew a third of the stars of heaven and threw them to the earth." And then it later says that Satan and his angels were cast out. So, those stars represent the fallen angels. Good angels are not restricted. I think Jesus later says, "I saw Satan fall from heaven." And whatever happens to Satan, his angels share his fate. I think it's Matthew 25 in the parable of the sheep and the goats, Jesus will say to the saved or the lost, "Depart from me into the lake of fire prepared for the devil and his angels." So the devil and his angels, they are all cast on the earth. We have time for one more question, maybe.
2: All right, we've got Lindsay in Idaho. Lindsay, we got about 2 minutes and your question this evening.
7: Yes, thank you. Can you help clarify what Jesus is saying in John chapter 10, verses 34 through 35? And I can read that if you need me to.
1: Go ahead. Why don't you read it?
7: Sure. It says, "Jesus answered them, 'Is it not written in your law, I said, ye are gods? If he called them gods, unto whom the word of God came, and the scripture cannot be broken.'"
1: Right. Well,
7: and I can keep going.
1: No. I think I understand the heart of the question. Jesus is not saying that people are God. He was saying that in the same way that Adam was a son of God and he was given dominion over the earth, that the religious leaders shouldn't have been so outraged when Jesus said he was a son of God.
2: Yeah, actually, Jesus is also quoting there from Psalms 82, verse 6. That's actually a quote from the Old Testament. And the word gods, is synonymous with judges or those who hold authority over others. Mm-hmm. So the Jews didn't understand that term as being God in the sense of the creator God, but rather the judges, those who had authority over the people of Israel. And Jesus is using that Old Testament passage to draw out an important principle that he is the true God. And they shouldn't be getting upset because he's referring to himself as the Son of God.
1: Mm-hmm. Very good. Well, thank you so much. Appreciate your calls, friends. In a minute, we're going to go to our online questions. Now, Pastor Ross, if somebody wants to email, some folks listen and they love the program and they say, "I've got a question, but I'm scared to call in and be on the air." If they want to email a question, we always take one or two at the end of the program. How do they do that?
2: It's easy. All you have to do is send us an email, and the email address is balquestions@amazingfacts.org. Again, that's balquestions@amazingfacts.org, and that is just an email address. Send in your Bible question, and we're going to try and answer as many of these questions as we can. We allocate a few minutes at the end of the program to do so. So I want to thank those who have sent in for their email Bible questions. So again, that email address, it's easy. It's balquestions@amazingfacts.org. Well, Pastor Doug, we are ready with our first question, email question. If Michael is the name for Jesus in prophecy, why is he called the archangel?
1: Well, the word Michael means, whenever you see the word El in the Bible, it typically means God. It's related to Elohim. Michael means who is as God. If you see Daniel, it means my God is judge. Elijah, God is Jehovah. Elisha, God is Savior. So the word Michael means who is as God. Angel means messenger. And so when it says Michael, who is as God, the ark or highest or chief messenger, in a Roman arch, they had a keystone that was the ark stone, and it was the highest. It held everything together. So one of the names that Christ is addressed as is Michael in his Old Testament appearances, typically. And, you know, it says the Lord himself will descend from heaven with a shout, with the voice of the archangel. The Lord has the voice of the archangel. In Daniel chapter 12, it says, Michael will stand up, the great prince who stands for the children of your people. Who is it that stands for us? That's Christ. We have a free book, Who is Michael the Archangel? You can call in for that. Until then, friends, we've run out of time. God bless you. We look forward to studying his word with you again next week. Stay close to Jesus.
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1: But here in verse 5, where it says, "Her sins have reached the heavens, and where God has remembered her iniquities," this is probably a reference referring to the Tower of Babel, where the people attempted to make a tower that reached into the heavens. And then in verse 6, it says, "Render to her just as she rendered to you, and repay her double according to her works." And the Greek word for render here is apodidomai, which means to pay a debt and to repay it double. It's what the law required when any money was made deceitfully or by thievery. And so now Babylon, for her sins, she's going to have to repay double. And Babylon's sins, they're named here. And the first one is pride, where she glorified herself, living in luxury, while others suffered. And she says about herself that she sits as a queen, and she says she's no widow. And we saw that verse last week. And the way she's dressed in purple and scarlet, adorned with gold and gems and pearls, and she's dressed like she's a queen. But she was never a queen. She only dressed like one. And for her to be a widow, she would have had to have been married. But she was never married. She was a whore. She was a fornicator. There has never been anything legitimate about her. And you have to remember, we're talking spiritually. But there have been no spiritual cleanliness or spiritual purity ever in Babylon. And her other sins are lust, lust of the flesh and lust of the eyes. She's very greedy, covetous for power and for wealth. And then it says her plagues will come in one day. And it describes them as death, mourning, and famine, and then burned with fire. And all of this is coming from the Lord God. He's the one judging her. And so this economic empire will collapse in just one day. And then we see all of Babylon's economic partners, all these kings, all these world leaders that Babylon has made rich. And they're all standing afar off because they don't want to be judged alongside her and have anything to do with her judgments. And we need to realize that these are the same people who had just destroyed the religious Babylon in chapter 17, because they were through with religious Babylon, being so in love with the Antichrist when they burnt her with fire. But now they're wailing when they see economic Babylon burning with fire, and all that smoke and all their wealth just going up in flames. And then we hear from all the merchants who, because of Babylon, were able to sell all their luxuries from everywhere in the world to everywhere in the world. So this kind of sounds like Amazon warehouse to me. Like the warehouse is on fire and with all their vans standing way off in the parking lot. And they're not crying because they're feeling sorry for Babylon. And you can read it right here. They mourn over her, but it's only because no one buys their merchandise anymore. And so they're crying because they lost their customers, because that's all Babylon was good for. And when it mentions to weep and mourn or to wail, it means a loud wailing, not a silent weeping. And then it goes through all these luxuries they were selling. And then it goes through all these commodities, which were considered to be the finest things in the old world. The gold, ivory, silver, jewelry, designer clothes. And that's what it means by fine linen. The purple, the silk, the scarlet, the finest furniture and spices that make up the fragrance of Chanel No. 9 and all the other designer perfumes. And then it gets all the way down to the food industry, the things that we eat, the cattle and the sheep, the flour, the wheat, and then our trucks and cars, which are chariots and horses. And I'm sure it also includes all our gadgets of technology. And then when you get to the end of this list, what's really disturbing about this is it says, the bodies and souls of men. And that means slaves. And I don't know if that means the world will actually return back to a legalized slavery like there was in the Roman Empire, where 1/3 of the empire was literally slaves, but it does tell us what this commercial Babylon is based on, where they care so much more about their money and their wealth and their luxuries and their style of living way much more than they do about people's suffering, where people are only useful to use as tools to keep their way of life going, where the souls of men, they're replaceable and just another commodity, where they place a very low value on human life, which is absolutely the opposite of the way our God looks at human life, where God sees us and people as the treasures of this world. And you can see that this whole world of Babylon and all its values were created by Satan. We already know what little value the world places on human life, and all you have to do is just look at the abortion industry. And I wouldn't be surprised if the world returned to slavery. I think they would just give it a different name. They would just redefine it and make it politically correct. And we know people buy and sell athletes or contracts with musicians. And all of our popular tennis shoes are made in China by children in sweatshops. And I would say this marketing of the body and souls of men would also include things like pornography, prostitution, and sex trafficking. And so now the picture we're given here of Babylon's destruction is of an ancient seaport that has a harbor full of ships for world trade.
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5: And mix with the world markets. And it's actually these with enormous amounts of money that are really ruling the world. And that the world is full of all these complex connections. We've seen hints of these things in our news and in our government when they leak out. And we see them with our leaders and with their children. And to me, these things actually sound treasonous. And these are just the things that we're hearing. And I'm sure these little tidbits, these little leak outs that find their way into our media, I'm sure it's much darker and much more corrupt than what we realize. And although this is written as if this is a seaport city, I'm not so sure it will be a physical city at all, even though Babylon represents the city of Rome. But this great destruction that occurs is the whole economic system of the whole world. And it will happen to everyone in every place worldwide. And all the world markets will not only fall in just one day, but in 1 hour. And we've seen all the world markets free fall in just a day, but not the way it's going to fall this time. And because it mentions a burning, some think this may be a nuclear attack on the commercial centers of the world. But whatever it is, and however it happens, nobody can save it, and it can't be rebuilt. And all anyone can do at this time is to watch and cry. And as this happens to the world, and with the world in such a state of shambles, when we get down to verse 20, while the world is in woe, we see that heaven rejoices. That they're not just rejoicing because the world has gotten what it's deserved, but it's because all this evil has finally ended. Satan's empire has fallen and been destroyed, and all of its victims, they've been avenged. All those killed, including the apostles and the prophets. And then a mighty angel, in a demonstration of what this is like, takes a rock and he wails it into the sea. And then it immediately disappears and sinks to the bottom of the ocean, where that rock will never return, just like Babylon will never again return, because it's all over. And then it says this stone, like a millstone, which reminds us of what Jesus spoke, what would happen to those who caused one of his little ones to stumble, where it would be better for a millstone to be tied around their necks and thrown into the sea. And then we read that it won't be found after Babylon is destroyed, where it says there won't be any music, or any musicians playing. There won't be any concerts, and the entertainment industry is gone. And there will be no sound of industry, because that's what it means by not hearing the millstone grinding. And with no light of the lamp shining, where now the world has now been going 24/7, always open, all hours of the night. And now there's absolutely nothing going on, because there's probably no energy companies. They're probably all destroyed. And no one will be planning their marriages or getting married, because there will be no more joy in the world until Jesus comes and he rebuilds his kingdom on top of these ruins. And then it tells us how everyone was deceived, all the merchants and all the great men. And then it says it was by sorcery, which is the Greek word pharmakia, which is the same word we used for prepared drugs or a pharmacy, where the people of the world were just like a bunch of drug addicts, and they were all under the devil's spell. And after you clear it all away, and after remove all the rubble, what you find there, underneath it all, it says, is the blood of the prophets and the saints, all who were slain, and it's all been covered up. And as the whole world mourns in chapter 19, you see all heaven rejoicing, because it begins with all of heaven shouting, Alleluia. All right. So last week when we left Revelation 18, we saw those who dwell on the earth still mourning, with the earth all in shambles, with nothing left of that old world that was

under the Antichrist's rule. But in heaven, it's a whole different story here. Everyone's rejoicing. Where this is the best ending we've ever read to any story that we've ever heard. Where people have been asking this question since the beginning of the world, well, how does this all end? What does the end of the world look like? And right here, we're told, and the first thing we see in heaven is that there's a lot of people there. We see a great multitude because that was God's plan. And his plan has worked and he's been successful. God has saved a lot of people. Where his mission was to save as many people as he could from the world, from death and from destruction. And sometimes we get this impression that there won't be a lot of people in heaven, that there'll only be a few of us there. But that's not the case. Heaven will be full. And if you go back and you read the Gospel of John, from John 3:16 through the end of the chapter, it talks about the Son of Man, that Jesus didn't come to the world to condemn the world, but he came to save it. And that's exactly what he did. And the ones that couldn't be saved, those were the ones who were condemned already because they loved darkness and their deeds were evil. Those who hated the light. But all the others who could be saved, he saved. And so heaven will be full. And so this is a story where the good guys win. And so to me, this kind of plays out like a Western, like an old cowboy movie, where the town all comes out and they're all gathered and they're rejoicing and celebrating over their hero, where the hero has saved the whole town. And the hero here is God, and the whole town here is the whole world. And they're all singing, Alleluia. And you would think with all the songs that we sing with the words Alleluia in them, that the word Alleluia would be found all throughout the Bible. But it's not. The word Alleluia is only used four times in the Bible. And all four of them are right here in chapter 19 of Revelation. And Alleluia, it's a word that's been borrowed from the Hebrew word Hallelujah, where Hallel means praise, and Yah or Jah means Yahweh or Jehovah. So it means praise God or praise the Lord. And then after they sing Alleluia, the next word they say is salvation. And so what they're doing is they're saying praise God because he's a savior, which means that he, God, he has saved people. He has rescued them. And what he saved them from is even greater than when someone has saved somebody from drowning in a lake or saved them by pulling them out of a house on fire or from a burning car. And then they sing, glory and honor and power belong to the Lord, our God, because he's ours. God is our hero. And the truth is, God is good, no matter how anybody sees him. But these people here, they recognize it, and they claim God, and they claim him to be their very own. And this is what we'll be singing up there, because we are part of this group. And so we're going to be singing all these songs. And no one here is singing because of how the harlot was paid back, or about the dealings of Babylon's sins, or how great the fall of Babylon was. But what they're singing about and what they're celebrating is the greatness of God's character, of how true and righteous are his judgments. And that's how everybody, all of us, will see this. It'll be like, wow, he sure did the right thing there. He sure judged that perfectly. And no one's going to say up there, now, I'm not so really sure about what he did there. You don't think he's been a little rough, do you? Or a little too extreme? I don't know. But we will see all his wisdom along with the truth and the righteousness in all of his judgments.
And we'll see in this heavenly Western, we'll see how our hero, Jesus, he has defeated and judged the evil villain, the one who ran the local saloon and the dirty cat house, who corrupted all the menfolk with their drunken fornication and killed all the town people, which were God's people, where they killed God's servants. And a little later, we'll see how our hero, who is God, he put that old harlot in jail. And then we see Satan bound for 1,000 years. And everybody's going to start hooting and hollering. Everyone's going to be falling down before the throne of God. And they're going to be worshiping, saying, amen, alleluia. And amen means so be it, or truly, or this is true. And then there's a voice from the throne saying, for everyone to praise God. And it says both the great and the small. And so in my mind, I see the mayor of the town out there and the sheriff with all the children running around the streets, and they're all praising God. And then the crowd roars, and it says, it sounds as if it was a sound of a great multitude. And that's because heaven is full. And it is described as like being the sound of like Niagara Falls of many waters, or a mighty thunderstorm. And then we get our fourth and final alleluia, praise the Lord. And it says, for the Lord God omnipotent reigns. And omnipotent means all powerful. And so if this were a cowboy movie, and they would be saying, here they say, and we're going to a wedding. And boy, that lamb's bride, she sure is pretty. And happy are those who are invited to the hoedown. And you can almost hear the fiddle starting to play and everyone getting ready for the square dance. And of course, it's really not like that. But in this scene in heaven, it's going to be really exciting, because this is going to be a celebration. And there will be so much joy and so much praise, where everybody will be singing with all their hearts. There will be no half-hearted praise in heaven. It'll be loud. Everybody will be singing full-voiced. And in all of this excitement, is because of the marriage of the Lamb has come, where the bride here, who is the church, and the bridegroom, the Lamb, who is Jesus Christ, are married. They've become one. And the reason this is called the marriage of the Lamb is because marriage is the most intimate relationship we have here on earth. And it's the closest thing to help us to understand how intimate our relationship with Jesus will be in heaven and how he really feels about us. And I'm sure that when we experience this relationship, we will find that our earthly ideas of marriage to be a very weak substitute for what we experience. It's just the closest thing that we can compare it to. And then we're told what the bride wears. And it's fine linen, and it's described as being clean and bright. And the word clean here is katharos, which means it's purity, or it can mean loyalty and faithfulness. And this bride of Christ, she really is the real Cinderella story, where she's really gone from rags to riches, where she's been delivered from her wicked stepmother, the harlot Babylon, who's been abusing her for years. And now Cinderella, she's all dressed like the princess that she has become, this bride, this spotless one like no other. And she was made that way by her prince, the king. And we're told that this fine linen is the righteous acts of the saints. And all of this seems just too good to be true. But this is our future. And last week, we had a wedding here at our church. It was our first wedding here at Calvary Chapel, Waterford. And it was the wedding of Jeremy and Jiani, Mr. and Mrs. Criswa. And like in their wedding, like it is at every wedding, the focus is always on the bride. Just like how our focus here was on Jiani, it was not so much on Jeremy, but on Jiani. I mean, you know, Jeremy, he looked good, but he was no bride. But here, every eye is on the bridegroom.
And it's the bridegroom here that will receive all the honor. And what we need to remember when we talk about a bride and a groom in the Bible, the picture of a wedding is always the picture of a Jewish wedding. It's not an American wedding. And in a Jewish wedding, the couple's marriage has been arranged for years, and it's been arranged by their parents. And then they have this espousal period. And after that, there's the betrothal period. And that's where this couple, they're legally married, but they haven't had their wedding yet. We've already talked about how the groom, you know, how he's supposed to go to the father's house. And when the couple's home was built onto the father's home, and when it was built to the father's satisfaction, that the father would tell his son, go get your bride. And in this heavenly wedding with this groom, where Jesus Christ and his bride, the church, this part has already taken place. This had already taken place at the rapture of the church at the very beginning before the tribulation period. And in a Jewish wedding, this wedding banquet, it would have lasted for 7 days. But in heaven, this wedding banquet will last for 7 years, the same time period as the tribulation that's going on in the earth.

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18: Roland, I have a question for you. Lately, I've heard talk on Christian media about a revival among millennials and Gen Zs. Do you think there is a revival, and what would you say about revival in general?
19: Yeah, it's a good question. I've heard talk of that also. And I think for sure there is a hunger. There is a hunger for truth and a hunger for the spiritual side of life. Whether it is the beginning of a revival, I don't know. But today I want to talk about the individual person. You need a revival in your life, in your soul. You need God with you. And we're going to be talking about that today. And so please stay tuned and hope you enjoy the program.
18: Thanks, Roland.
20: Welcome to Shedding Shackles. Today's topic is Receive God's Love. And now, here's your Shedding Shackles host, Roland Trujillo.
19: Yeah, that's a good question. I heard some talk of that myself. And America needs a revival. There's no question about it. So I don't know. I do know that there's a hunger. There is a hunger. And whether the hunger leads to a revival or not, I don't know. But I want to focus on the individual person. See, it would be nice if America had a revival. There's no question about it. But what's important to you in this moment, in your life, and your family, your loved ones, and to your soul? What is important is that you have a revival, that you have God with you. Remember the beautiful blessing, may God be with you. You need God with you. Listen to this beautiful verse from the prophet Isaiah, chapter 57, verse 15. He says, For thus says the high and exalted one who lives forever, whose name is holy. I dwell on a high and holy place, and also with the contrite and lowly of spirit, in order to revive the spirit of the humble and to revive the hearts of the contrite. It's so beautiful. God dwells in the high and holy place, but he also dwells with the humble, the contrite, the lowly of spirit, those people who repent of their sins. The great 17th century woman of faith, Madame Guyon, said, "When will people realize that God requires not greatness, but littleness from his children?" So, will there be a revival for the country? I don't know. It would be nice. But first and foremost, you as an individual must have God with you. You need a revival. And revival begins with a turning to God. And a turning to God begins with repentance, with sorrow, with contrition, with regretting the mistakes you've made in God's light, in the light of conscience. And we're going to be talking about that today.
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19: First of all, I want to say what I've been saying over and over for the past few programs. Somehow it keeps coming back over and over again. The theme that you need God. You need him in your life. It's not enough just to hear about him or read about him. You got to actually have him in your life. And today, let's talk about how it comes to pass that we don't have God in our life. Well, we're all born, in a sense, you could say, separate from God. We are born of the lineage of Adam and Eve, and you remember what happened in the garden. A separation occurred, and paradise was lost. As soon as Adam erred, as soon as he doubted God, broke, there's something about a breaking of a trust, of a covenant, of a breaking of faith. That's just a really terrible thing. You can sense it deep down in your bones. When you were like a kid or a teenager, remember how it felt when your parents didn't trust you? It felt terrible, didn't it? And then how about if you have a relationship with someone and then they say, I don't trust you? How does that feel? It feels awful. Of course, you may have given them reason not to trust you. But how about when somebody betrays you, your partner, all of a sudden you find out that they're seeing somebody else? How does that feel? It's awful. So there's something deep in the human psyche that recognizes that this breaking of faith and not trusting is not a good thing. Well, imagine how God felt. He made this beautiful paradise, and Adam and Eve were his children, and they knew him. See, they weren't separate from him. And along comes an interloper, along comes somebody else, and whispers sweet nothings in their ear, and they betray him. They doubt him. They don't trust him. They don't believe him. How do you suppose God felt? You see what I mean? It's a really big deal. All right, so now you got it. So the separation occurred. But a lot of you know what happens. Like, how about when there's a divorce? A lot of you saw your parents get divorced. And before they were divorced, things were okay. So maybe there were differences between them and they argued a little bit of this and that. Okay, but basically your home was stable and secure and you had money. And somehow the combination of the two of them working together, somehow you had things, a lot of things, and life was good, basically. But what happened after the divorce? Mom started to resent Dad, and pretty soon she started talking about how he wasn't meeting her needs and this and that, and then you found out your dad was off doing something, and for all these different things, and then all of a sudden there was a divorce. But then after the divorce, how was it? You guys probably lived with your mom. And then what happened? Pretty soon, there wasn't as much money anymore. Times got to be tough. You had to downsize. You didn't have enough money sometimes. When the car broke down, you didn't have the money to fix it. Maybe you moved from a nice house to an apartment. And it wasn't so good. And everything kind of fell apart. And then, lo and behold, maybe your mom's health began to fail. Things went wrong. All right. Well, that's what happened in the Garden of Eden. As soon as there was a divorce, everybody turned their back on God. Then things started to deteriorate, and pretty soon it was a jungle hell. It didn't take long.
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21: 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What are you waiting for? Why not start managing stress today?
1: Well, Adam had to adapt to this jungle hell. He had to adapt to it, and he did. And then his children were born of that lineage, born into a jungle hell of failing parents with this divorce hanging over their head. And that's the story of the human race. But fortunately, God has a plan. God has a plan for the salvation of those people who want to come back to him. And he is implementing that plan, and he's been implementing it since the very fall. Even in the Garden of Eden, he gave intimation that there would be a Savior, a Christ, who would take care of the once and for all of the serpent. All right. So what was I saying? Oh, yeah. So you're born basically without God in your life. When you were a little kid, deep down, you sort of knew that there was God and Jesus, and you knew there was good, and you knew there was bad, and you knew that some people did bad things. You saw it at school. Some of the kids did bad things, and they got away with stuff, and it was an injustice. And so you knew all of that, okay? And you also knew that there was God and Jesus, but he was kind of far away. Yeah, you sang songs to him. It was sweet. And you prayed to Jesus. And it is sweet. And God takes note of such things. And it's sweet and it's good. But you had yet to find him. But that's okay because you were just a little kid. So when you're a little kid, your life is, your job is to play and to learn. And to grow, and to jump and skip and tumble and do puzzles and do math and have friends and have pets and go bike riding and all that kind of stuff. That's what your job was. And so it wasn't time yet. It wasn't time for the weightier matters. And you had parents. So God, remember I said God gave a lifeline from the very beginning. Well, he also did something else. See, he said, okay, you guys don't have me, but you have parents. He gave us parents. Remember Israel? Remember how they went to, I forget who they went to, but they said, hey, we want to have a king like everybody else. All the other nations have a king. We want a king. But anyway, he said, no, the good judge says, no, you already have a king. Your king is God. He is your king. But no, they wanted a king, and God didn't, so God didn't like that. No, he didn't like that, but he said, okay, all right, if you want a king, then he gave him David, all right? And David was a good king. All right, so God gave you parents. He gave you, but then there were bad kings too. Remember, there was David's dad wasn't so good, and then there were other kings. Some of them were really awful. So there were more bad kings than good kings. But anyway, so he gave us parents. And your parents, especially father stands, his role is to stand in for God. See, you have a father, an earthly father. And if you love the good in your earthly father, if you respect what your earthly father stands for, see, then it's just a small step later in life when you grow to full stature to then transfer that love, to transfer that respect from your earthly father
19: to the Heavenly Father. See how beautiful? But our parents have been failing. They failed us. Your dad failed you, and he failed your mom, probably. That's why there was a divorce. All right, so you had a failing earthly father. But you can still be okay if you don't resent him, if you don't have a grudge against your earthly father, and you don't resent him. Okay, so he messed up, maybe. Maybe he wasn't as bad, though, as people portrayed him as being. See, maybe he wasn't all that bad. But never mind that. Whether your dad was a good dad or not so good a dad, or your dad was a really not a good dad, or he wasn't even there for you. You don't even know who your dad was. See, it's possible to resent your father, even if you've never even met him. But the problem with that is, when you resent your father, then you end up resenting all men. It can happen that way. And you can also resent God and resent fatherhood and reject fatherhood, you see? All right, so don't resent your dad. Remember, like I've said so many times over the years, once upon a time your dad was a little boy with a tear in his eye, and someone was mean to him or picking on him or rejecting him or giving him a hard time. He resented his parents. See, the reason your parents became failing parents is because they resented their parents. So, if you want the old expression, the buck to stop with you, in other words, you make an end to the legacy of Paradise Lost, to the legacy of misery and suffering, then it can happen with you if you forgive your parents. Forgive your poor old mom, and forgive your poor old dad. Let go of the grudge against them. Let it go. And then you will be free to be a good parent. You won't have to pass on the legacy.
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19: Anyway, getting back to the plan. So God had a plan. So part of the plan was he gave us parents who are to guide us, and to instruct us, and to protect us. See? And most of your parents did a pretty good job. Okay, they messed up, but they did a pretty good job. There was food to eat. They tried to instruct you. Maybe they weren't perfect. Okay, maybe your dad was smoking cigarettes and telling you not to smoke marijuana while he had a cigarette in his hand. Okay, I get all of that. But I think it's time now to stop resenting parents and appreciate the fact that God gave us some kind of parents and not resent them when they mess up. Okay? All right. Remember how I began today's program? I said you need God in your life. And you can make a start toward finding him by wanting him in your life, okay? And not resenting your parents, all right? And not judging your parents, all right? Now, the next thing you can do is just not resent other people. Look,
1: human beings were made in the image and likeness of God. Now, even though they may be doing bad things, whatever they're doing that's not so good, nevertheless, people are created in the image and likeness of God. And to the extent that they deteriorate to be just a shell of what they once were and become totally distorted, that in itself is proof positive that it's a fallen race. We're a fallen race. So this whole business of talking about evolution, that we're evolved to apes or something, it's absolutely so ridiculously wrong. We are a fallen race. You can see in people's life, in people's lifetime, how they deteriorate quickly or slowly over time. It's proof positive that we fell away from some kind of perfection. But I said it earlier and I'm going to say it again. God has a plan. And you've heard about the plan when you went to church. You heard about it, but you need to see it implemented in your life. Now, we are very fortunate, because we live now after Christ came. Before Christ, the prophets, they were inspired to know that there was going to be a Messiah, that there was going to be a Savior, that He was going to bring the kingdom of God. They knew it was going to happen, but they didn't see it. They died before it came to pass. But they knew, and they hoped, and they were grateful for that they knew that. But now, we who live at this time, you can actually see these beautiful things fulfilled when you find your Creator and His Son, and you will see it implemented in your life.
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1: What do you see implemented in your life right now? The failing, the deteriorating, the fall, and a sense of anxiety, because you see that something is wrong. And you're not quite sure what it is. You take classes, you go to college, you go to seminars, you watch stuff on YouTube, you read things on the internet, you buy books. So you go here and you go there, and nobody seems to have the answer. Well, God has the answer. And if you can find a link to Him, a rapport with Him, see, right now, see, here's the other beautiful part. When Adam messed up, he fell away. And he was very much aware that he had messed up. Adam was very much aware of it. You should read the lost books of the Bible, where it talks about, it gives you a more complete version of what happened in the garden. Adam was very, very sorry about what he had done, but that's about all he could be, is sorry. And God said, okay, I'm going to take care of it, but it's not going to happen for you. It's going to be in the future. All right? But now we live after Christ has come. And Christ
19: can send the Holy Spirit so that you, so Adam was very sorry, but it didn't do him a lot of good. But if you become really sorry, not just saying you're sorry or crying crocodile tears because you lost out on some relationship or you lost your job or she left you because you took drugs and now you feel your ego is hurting because you lost out on something. No, not that. But a genuine sorry in your heart. You're just sorry you hated your dad. You're sorry that you were cruel to your little brother. You're just sorry about it. All right. But now you have a link to God. He is already there, but you haven't quite reached out to him. And you know he's there because of your conscience, in your heart. See, you know that you did wrong. And when that realization, when you see that you hated somebody, for example, when you see it and see that it's wrong, you're seeing it in God's light. And seeing it in God's light and not resisting it or resenting it or running from it or reaching for outside comfort, you just stay in the light and see it, and it makes you regret. And then a beautiful thing happens. Maybe you sob a little bit and tears flow down your cheeks. You don't even know why you're crying, but you're just crying. You don't know whether you're happy or whether you're sad. You're sad to see you're wrong, but you're glad to come clean. And God, then you suddenly, you wipe the tears from your eyes, and the sun is shining more brightly, and you suddenly realize that God doesn't hate you. See? He's already forgiven you. He just wanted you to see that you were in error. The relationship is now there. That's the beginning of salvation for you. Until next time, Lord willing, and the creek don't rise, I'll see you then. Bye-bye.
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20: Welcome to Miracles of God with Pastors Joel and Annalisa Jones. How true it is that most people value peace and security in their lives, but often seek to obtain it through ineffective and even counterproductive means. However, the Bible shows us that true and lasting peace is found only in Christ Jesus. Amen. So tune in as Pastor Joel teaches about finding true peace in the continuation of this informative series entitled, Where's Your Peace?
7: It says that Asa even began to oppress people at that time. So you see how we can become when we don't get what we want and we get frustrated and we take it out on others. Have you seen that in the church? I've seen it in the church. I've seen people get mad at the church when it's really something they wanted to do. It's something they wanted. But they turned away from God, who was saying, no, this is the game plan. You need to stick to this. And then they'll go and they'll backbite and they'll say things against the church. It always comes back around. If the Lord doesn't reveal it, somebody just can't wait to tell them. I can't wait to tell the pastor. So you find out anyway, and the Lord already said, yeah, well, you already knew that was coming. But we see that, and they start to demean and even revile certain places. Or they go church hopping or church shopping and other things like that. So the seer wanted to give Asa the word that the Lord gave him, but Asa didn't want to hear it, and he started oppressing people at that point. I asked you, where is the peace in that? We know that there was no peace in that. Amen?
8: Amen.
7: That's not how God operates. We need to learn from Asa's story, church. It's not enough to start well, okay? But you ought to want to finish well as well, right? You ought to want to finish well also.
8: Yes.
7: So let's look and see what we can get out of this story about King Asa. First of all, let's again consider the question that God keeps asking us, which is, where's your peace? Where's your peace? That's a test question. That's a test question that the Lord is asking all of us, okay? It's gonna keep coming up. As long as we're in this series, God's gonna keep bringing in that question, where's your peace? As I said, here's a clue, church. Can you be peaceable if you're not reachable? Can you be peaceable, by God's standards now, if you're not reachable? If we turn away from the Lord or close ourselves off to his instructions, do you think that we can have peace in the Lord? Maybe that's a better way to put it. Do you think that we will truly experience rest in the Lord if we're not at rest with the Lord? We have to think about those things. Amen?
8: Amen.
7: And if so, if you say, yes, I can, Pastor, I'm at peace right now and I ain't seen you in 3 months. Well, if that's you, well, how long?
8: 3 years.
7: 3 years. How long can you be at rest? If you're one of those people who said, well, Pastor, I do my own thing and the Lord does his and I'm all right with it. I'm all right. Okay, well, if that's the case, are you really? We need to really look at these and then come with the evidence and put that with the word of God and tell me how that's supposed to fly. Okay. These are things that the Lord wants us to know as a church body.
8: Yeah, and not disobedience.
7: Not just at our church, which is Spirit of Truth Church worldwide, but at all churches. We are the body of Christ. We are the bride of Christ. We may stay in different houses. Some are in buildings, some are online, some are back and forth like we are, but we are the body of Christ. We belong to him. He's got a fortified plan for us, a structured manner of working, and that's not going to change. Mm-hmm. I'm here to tell you it's not going to change. The Lord is going to do what he has to do to affect his purpose, which he started before the foundation of the world. Okay? Mm-hmm. The economy had nothing to do with it. Folks had nothing to do with it. God knew what was going to happen because he's omnipotent and omniscient. So we need to know that. We don't turn from the Lord. Okay? Annalisa, can you remind our viewers of what the word says in Psalm 146 and 5? That's just a short blurb. Just read that part of it.
8: Psalm 146:5 tells us,
9: Happy is he who has the God of Jacob for his help, whose hope is in the Lord his God.
7: Amen. Thank you, Pastor. Happy is he who has the God of Jacob for his help, whose hope is in the Lord his God. Obviously, to be happy in the Lord, you need to be at peace in the Lord then. Am I right? Mm-hmm. If you're happy in the Lord, clap your hands. If you're happy in the Lord and you know it, then you got peace in the Lord. Amen?
9: Yes.
7: Doesn't that make sense? Mm-hmm. You got peace in the Lord. Is God really your peace? Okay? And is he your peace all the time? Are you happy in the Lord even when he disciplines you? Now, you might have to think about that one for a minute. Maybe not when the discipline comes down, but as you gain strength and as you see that he's preparing you for something even more difficult, now you can get over the hump. You're probably thankful. I'm going to answer it for you. You're probably thankful that now you see you are happy in the Lord. Okay, that God's will be done in your life, because you don't know what's going to be done in your life.
9: Amen.
7: Okay, you don't know. You don't even know how your life is going. Sometimes you have to rely on the Lord for that as well. But now let's take a listen to what it says in 2 Timothy. Let's go to 2 Timothy for a minute. Chapter 4, verses 2 to 4, Pastor, please.
9: 2 Timothy 4, 2 to 4 tells us this. Preach the word.
7: Mm-hmm.
9: Be ready in season. Ooh, I heard that this morning. Be ready in season and out of season. Mm-hmm. Convince, rebuke, exhort with all long suffering and teaching. For the time will come when they will not endure sound doctrine,
7: mm-hmm.
9: but according to their own desires, because they have itching ears, they will reap up for themselves teachers, and they will turn their ears away from the truth and be turned aside to fables.
7: Amen. Amen.
9: Oh,
7: amen.
9: Oh, yeah, that's it.
7: That's it, Pastor. I know you warmed up now, but hit the brakes, sister. Okay, this is good, and it makes sense. We already know it. It says the time will come. I'll just paraphrase. The time will come when people won't endure sound doctrine, but according to their own desires, because they have itching ears, they will heap up for themselves teachers. They'll turn away from the truth, be turned aside to fables. Okay? It's a sad fact that people can get to the place, some people can get to the place where they simply do not want to hear the truth, okay? Because they have itching ears. They want to hear what they want to hear. They want to do what they want to do. They want to get the results that they feel like they should get. King Asa was sort of doing that. He wanted what he wanted, even though he knew what the Lord had done for him.

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5: Poet who said, how do I love thee? Let me count the ways. In this case, how I can't even count all the ways that people get upset about God and start subverting the word of God, okay? When it comes to people being disobedient to God's word, there are too many ways to count them all. We know what people do. We've seen evidence of this. But the fact is that even though many people have a good grasp of the word of God and understand that word, they sometimes still opt to follow their own desires. Am I right? They'll still follow their own desires and mindsets, and they'll turn away from God's word. As the scripture says, they'll turn away from the truth and be turned aside to fables. You're seeing it on a large scale today. You're seeing it in churches across the board. Mm-hmm. You're seeing it in pastors. You're seeing it in leaders. I just heard a noted gospel singer. What's her name? She's very well known. I can't think of it. I'm seeing her face right now, but I can't think of her name. And she just said something like, all roads lead to God, or something like that. She just said it. She is one of the
6: Yolanda Adams.
5: She said, Sister Yolanda sent her something, and I saw it. Where'd that come from? That's not of God. Now here you have a representative of God who is out there big time, singing songs of the Lord. But you see, if you look at the history, you'll see the change that started to take effect in her life.
6: She was calling God a she.
5: Yeah, she was calling God a she. That's what she said. He's a she. Now, why would she say something like that? We know that God is not a person, but does God take on the gender of a female or a male? Do we pray our mother who is in heaven, or do we say our father who is in heaven? See, I could tell a lie in the beginning. You got to understand, folks, that we turn from God and we turn to what works for us. Now, if you're making that money and you can't make the money that you made in gospel music anymore because it's considered a lesser genre in the world, and you want to cross over now, you want to cross over, and the awards you've been getting now, you want to move over to mainstream and get Grammys and other things like that, possibly you might compromise and say, okay, if I say this, then I'll draw people to me who feel the same way. Let me say that. I was going to say, I'll draw all men unto me. You know she ain't saying that. But she'll draw some. Maybe that's like-minded. The feeling. Like-minded, inclusive. Just say it. Just twist the word. That's why I say we have word wranglers and scripture skippers who will skip right over that scripture. But we've got to tell the truth. This is what we're talking about. God wants us to know that if you're happy in the Lord, you're doing what the Lord wants you to do. And if he says people have itching ears, you better believe it. If you discount God, that's what you're doing. And so we have to look at these things and understand that the fact is, even though people have that good grasp of the Lord, they still will turn away and do what they want to do if the price is right. And you need to understand that underneath the bottom of it, at the bottom of it, there are demons affecting you. There are demonic voices telling you to do this thing. It's a matter of who you're going to side with. Mm-hmm. Okay? That you want to be turned aside to fables. In churches, people habitually neglect to assemble themselves in services. I mean, it's not just these gospel things. It's in everyday churches. It's in all churches. Some people just assemble themselves when they want to, or they won't come to service. They won't come to prayer. They won't come to Bible study. They'll go to every school except Bible school, okay? But they'll be present in everything, it seems. They'll have multiple gatherings. They'll go to multiple funerals. I've seen some people that go to so many funerals that everybody in their family should be dead by now. But they won't come to service, okay?

0: You see in multiple vacations. They got more money than college got pills. They go to all these vacations, cruises, visit in-laws, and some of my outlaws. But they seldom consistently come to a service. Why is that? I'm just saying. Why not in God's holy house? Which is the most important thing. God's holy room, even if it's on Zoom. I'm just saying, in all churches, okay? And I've seen folks who will have reserved seats at ball games for the whole year, and others who have a reserved seat in front of their TV, but they won't come to service. What is that about? Can you say that they have peace in the Lord when they say, but I got peace? Is it really peace? Think about it. How do you discern peace? How do you describe peace? If it's peace in the Lord, it better be in the Word. Amen. What you say needs to be in the Word. You need to be able to go to the Word and show it. And back up what you say, right? So people can say anything, but that doesn't make it true. Mm-hmm. Amen.
1: Look at the fruit.
0: When people say, I have peace, but their walk says something different. I beg to differ with you. I can't go with that, you know? I have to agree with them boys that said, I can't go for that. No, can do. I can't do it. Because the Bible tells me not to do it. Okay? Mm-hmm. It's got to be aligned. If it's not aligned with God's word, there's something wrong. So somebody's not listening to God's voice, or somebody doesn't know who's speaking to them. And Jesus says in the book of John that my sheep hear my voice. Okay? And I know them and they follow me. They don't turn away that way. So we got, you know, people have some seeking and some searching out. That's what searching out to do, because the Lord is telling us this is important. Where is your peace? Because he's going to ask you this test question. And when the real test comes up, it's going to show where your peace is or was. Okay? God's voice. You got to be able to discern between God's voice and the enemy's voice. If you expect true peace in your life, did you know that, saints? You said, well, I know the enemy. I know my supervisor, he don't like me. I know the man down the street because the wind blew my leaves in his yard. He's been looking at me funny ever since. No. That's not your enemy. The enemy is the one you don't see. Those demonic spirits hovering in the atmosphere. Those are the ones that will cause you to do the worst damage, because they affect people like your neighbor and they affect you as well. So we need to know those things. You need to be able to discern between the enemy's voice and God's voice, to know the difference. When your life is just going peach, it's just so smooth and peachy keen, there's no bumps in the road. Really? That's when you better really have your eyes open, because that means you're skating, my friend. You don't have anything going against you. You can get up when you want to. You mean to tell me you got a schedule where you can get up when you want to and do what you want to do and go where you want to go and don't answer anybody and have a milkshake every day? Come on. Really? Is that how you got it? Something's wrong. Who are you listening to? It says in this world you'll have tribulation. God can't shape you without you having tribulation. Am I right, Brother Terry? God can't shape people unless something happened to your family or something coming in your marriage or something, your dog died. Something might happen, okay? You don't just skate through, okay? So if that's happening and you think you got peace with the Lord, I'm here to tell you it doesn't work that way. Okay, and if that's consistently happening, could it be that you have turned your ears away from God? Could it be? Could it be that your peace is a false peace? You got a piece of peace, okay? It's superficial peace, whichever way you want to term it. Think about it, okay? You got to know the difference in God's voice and the voice of the enemy. Listen to what Jesus says in the book of John. Let's go there again. Pastor, take us to John 8:44, please. Listen to this one, you guys.
2: John 8:44?
0: Mm-hmm.
2: John 8:44 tells us this.
0: What did Jesus say?
2: Jesus said, You are of your father the devil, and the desires of your father you want to do. Mm-hmm. He was a murderer from the beginning and does not stand in the truth, because there is no truth in him. When he speaks a lie, he speaks from his own resources, for he is a liar and the father of it.
0: 3:45 too while you're there.
2: But, Jesus said, because I tell the truth, you do not believe me.
0: That's good. We'll stop there. Okay? Isn't that powerful? Does that make sense to anybody? It does to me. Jesus has said, it matters who you listen to, my friends. He says, it matters who you follow, whose voice you allow to influence your thoughts and actions. That's what influencers do. That's the trending word that we hear today. Everybody's an influencer, right? See, I'm behind the time. I just caught up with influencers. This is what they do on the internet, I guess, right? You got influencers. They have jobs now. People say, I'm an influencer. That's their occupation, I guess. Oh, who knew? I didn't know. Okay, so I get it, though. You got influencers, okay? That's the term we hear nowadays. Everybody is some type of influencer. Okay, I can buy that. But you better know that the devil is the number one negative influencer in the galaxy, in the world, is Satan, okay? You have to know, and you don't want him influencing you. I'm telling you, friends, you gotta be careful. You have to be aware of who's really influencing you, okay? That devil is using folks to influence you, okay? He's using advertisements to influence you. He's using music to influence you, all kinds of things. And the thing is, Jesus says, if you're subscribing to listening to the enemy, then what you're doing, you're following his influence. That's why Jesus says he's your daddy. Okay? Mm-hmm. He says the devil is a liar. He doesn't stand in the truth. He was a murderer from the very beginning. There's no truth in him. When he speaks a lie, he speaks from his own resources.
2: That's what it says.
0: Not God's resources, his own resources. Do you know what that means, friends? That means his own intrinsic nature makes the case even clearer that the devil is the genuine article. He is a bona fide supernatural liar. Okay? That's what it means. Therefore, if we buy into the lies of this devil, we become partial to the devil. Does that make sense? That's what happens. We become partial to him, which is what Jesus speaks of in his example about the devil as being the father of those who want to do his will. You say, well, I don't want to do the devil's will, but you're doing it. You're doing it when you disobey God, a little bit or a lot. You're still doing the devil's will if you continue to do it, okay? The devil will fool you into thinking that what you're doing is all right, okay? And now you're doing it habitually, going around doing the will of the devil and then claiming to be at peace with God. Somebody help us. We need help, Lord, because this is what this word is teaching us. You got to be able to discern God's voice and see what the Lord is putting out. This is an outright falsehood by the devil, a fabrication, a lie. The devil is a liar, okay? Jesus says, you desire to do his will. And that's true if your desires are the same as his, okay? So we need to know that, all right? Now, I don't know what else needs to be said on this topic today. First of all, from what we learned about King Asa, who started out as being good and right in the eyes of the Lord, but died. He died diseased and determined not to turn. He died being adamant about not turning back to God. Isn't that something? He died a diseased man with bad feet. Something going on with his feet. So much so that they were diseased. Maybe they were getting ready to be amputated. I don't know. I don't know what it was back in those days. But whatever it was, he didn't turn to God for help. So we see how you can become separated from God. Amen? This is important, first of all, amen. You got to turn to him first, amen. And second of all, how does this factor into the churches of today? This is what we're going to want to leave you all with. We're going to close in a minute. But how does it factor into the churches of today? We, the people of God, and our conduct concerning peace and our relationships with the Lord. What can we take from this story about King Asa? There are plenty of examples in here that you can read from. I mean, there are other. We know about King Saul. We know what he went through. We know what David went through, but David repented, right? David repented. So again, but right now we're just looking at King Asa because we don't bring him up too often. So the Lord put Asa on my heart, okay? This brings to mind us as people of God today. We're in the same family, you all. We are children of the Most High, okay? The God of Abraham, Isaac, and Jacob. We need to think about our ideas of peace and what's going on in our lives. Are we doing what the Lord wants us to do? Are we still putting things before Him and making excuses about it? But the Lord keeps saying that, okay? So that brings to mind what's spoken in the book of Proverbs. Listen to this one. I'm going to ask Pastor to read that for us, please, and then we're going to close out for today.
2: Proverbs 18, 1 and 2 tells us this. A man who isolates himself seeks his own desire. Mm-hmm. He rages against all wise judgment. And then number 2 says, a fool has no delight in understanding. A fool has no delight in understanding, but in expressing his own or her own heart.
0: Amen, amen. Makes sense?
2: Makes sense.
0: I'll just keep it short and succinct, friends. A man, when we isolate ourselves, seeking our own desire, raging against all wise judgment, that's what Asa did. Toward the end, that's exactly what he did. Okay? We've seen that in the churches. Fool has no delight in understanding, but in expressing his own heart. You can tell him, you can talk till you're blue in the face. People still want to do what they want to do. That's a fool. Mm-hmm. If you're telling them the truth, that's what it's saying. Okay? So, I'll just keep it short and succinct. Friends, family, and saints, saved and unsaved, friends, family, and saints, let's be wise and not foolish. Amen? Let's be wise and not foolish for the rest of our time. It's something that we have to work on. The devil is sly, slick, and wicked, okay? He's real slick, okay? So we got to be wise. Don't isolate, but insulate. Huh? That's what the Lord gave me at 3:30 this morning when I was still up. It just came to me as I sat there on the couch. Couldn't turn on the heat because Pastor Anastasia didn't want heat, so I'm on the couch freezing. Lord said, don't isolate, insulate.
2: What does that mean?
0: Okay? Don't isolate yourself, but insulate yourself in the warmth of God. Rest in the Lord. Depend on Him. You want to be covered by the Most High God. He who dwells in that secret place of the Most High shall abide under the shadow of the Almighty, as it says in the book of Psalm 91, as I quote quite often. You want to be insulated in the strength and the protection of God Almighty. Assured, okay? Assured of properly answering that question, where's your peace? Amen? Do we understand that? Don't isolate yourself. Insulate yourself with God. Amen? Praise God.
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8: Here's the wonderful thing that C.S. 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

This song is for a specific people here this morning, to let you know and to encourage you that wherever you are in your life, in your situation, in your week, in your day, we're going to proclaim in this atmosphere this morning that the struggle is over for you.

Help me, singers. Come on, tap into this. Wherever. Going through. This is for you. God said. Anybody believe it this morning? You gotta leave it behind. That place of heartache and disappointment.

It's been a long time since you've been able to praise him freely. Some of you all can remember when he began to wipe the tears off of your eyes. You remember the time when your sleep became all night long as opposed to waking up in the middle of the night trying to figure out what's going on. Listen, when you can go to bed at night and get up in the morning and say thank you and see what's in front of you and walk and talk and hear, all of that is telling you, I don't care what the devil is trying to get you to believe, you need to stand 10 toes down, chest out, and declare

if the size of your breakthrough, deliverance, and come out matched the size of the praise you're putting forth right now, what size breakthrough should you be in store for? What size deliverance should you be waiting on? If my deliverance looked like the right now praise that I'm putting forth in advance, knowing when praises go up, blessings come down. So it might not look what I want it to look like right now. But if I give God praise, glory, and honor every time I clap my hands, I take another step closer to my deliverance. 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

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Tell the enemy the time is running out. 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

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Let's give them a wonderful hand praise, worship and arts. Amen. Amen. Good morning, Mount Calvary. Buenos dias. Giving all glory to our Lord and Savior Jesus Christ for another day and for the opportunity to stand in the house of the Lord one more time. Please help me in thanking God for the gift of our pastor, Dr. Claiborne Lee Jr., for all that he is to us and the body of Christ all around the world. And I thank him for the opportunity to stand before you today. I don't take it lightly to be invited to stand at the sacred desk. And it's truly an opportunity to share this word here at home. There is a word from God today for the people of God, and I'm excited to share it. And I pray that the Lord will anoint me afresh to share God's word with power, clarity, and precision. Will you please join me in prayer? Let us pray. Eternal God, Señor Dios Todopoderoso, Lord, thank you for another day to assemble together in worship for you. And I stand before you here and ask you to anoint me afresh to share your word for your people. Lord, may the meditation of my heart and the words of my lips be acceptable in your sight. Anoint my lips, my mind, my heart, and my ears so that I might think your thoughts, hear from you, and speak your hand-picked words. Hide me behind your cross that I might decrease and that you would increase and that your word would go forth in power. Con poder today. Have your way in the name of Jesus, we pray. Amen. If you have your Bibles, if you would please stand if you're able and turn with me to the New Testament book of Luke. We'll be in the second chapter, verses 36 through 38. And as our pastor says, if your neighbor doesn't have it, please be kind and Christian to share it with them. When you have it, please say amen. And here is how the New International Version translates the ancient Greek text. There was also a prophet, Anna, the daughter of Penuel of the tribe of Asher. She was very old. She had lived with her husband 7 years after her marriage and then was a widow until she was 84. She never left the temple, but worshiped night and day, fasting and praying. Coming up to them at that very moment, she gave thanks to God and spoke about the child to all who were looking forward to the redemption of Jerusalem. The grass withers and the flower fades, but the word of our God stands forever. You may be seated in the house of the Lord. And I pray that as we're together this morning, that you will pray with me and for me. Because there's more preaching power when there's prayer in the pews. Amen. May our pews be filled with prayer today, and may our prayers be answered in the power of the Holy Spirit. And today, in the brief moments that are ours, if you and the Holy Spirit will allow me to, I want to share a word from the life of one of the Bible's B-side saints. And that is entitled, A Devoted Life, Lessons from the Life of Anna. A Devoted Life, Lessons from the Life of Anna. There was once a Japanese fishing boat called the Ryu Unmaru that was swept out to sea after the 2011 tsunami. There was no one steering it. No one guiding it, no one on board saying, this is where we're going.
It wasn't trying to get lost. It was not trying to leave. But once it was no longer secured, the current carried it farther and farther away. And that is what makes drifting so dangerous. Because a boat can be sitting right next to the dock, but if the line is loose enough, if there's enough slack, if the waves keep hitting it, little by little, that boat can start moving away from where it was supposed to be. It might still look close at first. It might even still be near at the dock at first. But if it's not firmly secured, the current can carry it farther than it ever meant to go. I mean, isn't that how drifting works? You don't have to be trying to get lost in order to drift. You don't have to announce that you're leaving. Sometimes all it takes is life getting heavy. Waiting getting longer than anticipated. Disappointments growing. Grief changing the plan. Fatigue settling into your soul. And then before you know it, your heart feels farther than God than you ever intended it to be. I mean, we know that we need God. Like the hymn says, I need thee every hour. Because if I need him every hour, I can't afford to drift from him. And that's why Anna's life matters to us today. Because Anna shows us what it looks like to not drift. Anna reminds us that we don't have to be carried away by currents of disappointment. We don't have to be carried away by the current of grief. We don't have to be carried away by the current of waiting. So the question before us lies today is this. How does Anna show us what a devoted life looks like? And the text shows us the story of Anna, where we see that a devoted life keeps us connected to God. And from Anna's life, the text gives us three lessons about a devoted life. The first lesson is that a devoted life stays near God. A devoted life stays near God. Now that sounds really good on Sunday morning, right? It sounds really good when we're sitting in church, but devotion gets tested, doesn't it? Yeah, devotion gets tested when life doesn't go the way that you planned. Devotion gets tested when the prayer isn't answered right when you thought it would be. Devotion gets tested when promises take longer than expected. Who was God speaking to today? And Anna knew something about that, didn't she? We see here in the text, verses 36 through 37, Luke tells us she had been married 7 years and then became a widow. Now, he doesn't tell us how old she was when she got married, but that she had been a widow a very long time, a widow of 84 years. And we don't know if that means she was 84 years old or if she was about 105, but what do we know? She was waiting a long time. But the Bible doesn't tell us how old she was when her husband died. It doesn't tell us how many tears she cried. He simply tells us she became a widow. And in the first century world, widowhood often left a woman vulnerable. Somebody say vulnerable. See, Luke doesn't tell us about sons or brothers caring for her, but the text does show us this. God kept Anna. God made room for Anna, and God preserved Anna. And sometimes the Bible says more in what it doesn't say than what it does. Because anybody who's lived long enough knows what it's like to have a life that takes an expected turn that we never anticipated. Maybe somebody here can relate. I have a sneaky suspicion that somebody can testify that you've had the bottom fall out of your life sometimes. And maybe you thought by now things would be different. Maybe you thought by now that prayer would be answered. Maybe you thought by now that the situation would have changed. And yet, here you are. Still praying. Still believing.
still trusting, todavía orando, todavía creyendo, todavía confiando, and you kept at it because you are devoted. Somebody say devoted. You see, seeking God is no longer an occasional activity. When you have a life of devotion, it becomes a way of life. But devotion does not mean that we have all the answers. What devotion means is I refuse to move away from the one who does. See, Anna wasn't simply waiting for something from God. She learned to be with God. She wasn't simply pursuing a promise. She was pursuing the promiser. I wonder who God's talking to already. Because Anna's story reminds us that God's silence is not God's absence. Just because you don't see God moving doesn't mean that God is not working. Now, if Anna was only carrying her own disappointment, that would have been enough. But no, she was carrying something bigger than herself. You see, Anna was living in a season when the entire nation was waiting. Sound familiar? For 400 years, heaven had appeared silent. Generation after generation was waiting for the Messiah, and God's people were waiting. Waiting for redemption, waiting for deliverance, waiting for the promise. Sound familiar? How many of you know what it's like to wait on God? How many of you know what it's like to hold on to a promise you haven't seen yet? To keep praying when nothing seems to be changing. To keep believing when you don't have all the answers, but yet you keep on even though you haven't seen the breakthrough yet. That's where Israel was. And that's where we find ourselves in the pages of the text. You know, that's the life of what Anna was dealing with. The backdrop of her life. And don't we find ourselves there today? We find ourselves seeing headlines and shaking our heads. We see upheavals and uproars, life's waves hitting again and again and again. And we might even find ourselves in the very pages of the text as well, because we relate to Anna's devotional life of devotion and waiting. But she didn't allow disappointment to disconnect her from God. She didn't allow delay to drive her away from God. She didn't allow pain to separate her from God. She stayed with God. And when I look at Anna, I see a woman whose heart kept turning towards God. You see, widowhood could have turned her heart from God. Delay could have turned her heart from God. Silence could have turned her heart from God. But her heart, somebody say her heart, remained devoted to God. And maybe that's a word for us this morning. You know, sometime life changes in ways that we didn't expect. Sometimes prayers take longer than we hoped. Sometimes we carry questions we don't even know how to answer. And in those seasons, God is not asking us to have it all figured out. What God is asking us to do is to stay close. Stay close to God and stay close to one another. Because just like we learned about drifting boats, a boat must stay connected to the dots. And our souls have to stay connected to God. But when the boats are tied to each other and anchored to the dock, those boats are less likely to drift. Those boats are less likely to lose their grip. So like these boats, the Lord is asking us to stay connected to one another. Maybe it's through somebody praying with us. Maybe it's through somebody encouraging us. You know, somebody that lets you know it's going to be all right. Somebody that calls you on the phone and says, I know you're tired, baby, but keep on pressing. Stay close when you don't understand. Stay close when the promise hasn't shown up yet. And say to yourself, I won't move away from God. A devoted life stays near to God. Yo no me alejo de Dios porque Dios es mi fuente. And that's where Luke takes us next.
Because before Luke tells us what Anna saw, Luke tells us what Anna had become. And before Luke shows us the encounter, Luke shows us the devotion. Before Luke shows us the revelation, Luke shows us the relationship. And here we see in verses 36 and 37, Luke tells us that Anna never left the temple, but worshiped night and day, fasting and praying. Now, Luke's not suggesting that Anna literally lived inside the temple walls. Luke's point is that worship had become the defining characteristic of her life. Prayer was not something Anna turned only to when she was in trouble. She wasn't seeking God for something convenient. It was part of the natural flow of her life. It was part of her morning and evening routine. Year after year, season after season, Anna kept showing up before God, kept praying when she didn't have all the answers, kept worshiping when life didn't unfold the way that she thought. You see, the years didn't push Anna away from God. The years pushed Anna closer to God. And after walking with God that long, Anna had learned how to stay with God when life didn't make sense. She learned how to worship while she waited. She learned how to pray without a guarantee. She learned how to keep up showing when she didn't even know how the story would end. Sometimes it's harder for us to step out in faith when we don't have all the answers. We like guarantees and warranties, and we like to know all the things up front before we take that step. But how many of you know that with faith, God is gonna get us going in the right direction? God will show up. So that brings us to the next thing that the life of Anna teaches us, that a devoted life seeks God. A devoted life seeks God. Una vida devota busca a Dios. When you know the value of what you're seeking, you know what it is. And the value, you search for it, and then when you find it, you rejoice. Now, since we're here in California, we know a little bit of something about seeking. We know a little something about the gold rush. So back in 1849, people came all over the world looking for gold. They crossed the mountains, they crossed deserts, they left homes, they left their families, and they were willing to endure hardship because they believed there was something valuable worth finding. But finding gold wasn't as simple as bending down and pick it up. No, that would be too easy. You know, if you've ever gone gold panning for gold, they had to sift through dirt. They had to sift through the mud. They have to sift through the rocks. When you're panning for gold, you gotta put the water in and shake that pan over and over again. And one of the first things a prospector had to learn was that not everything that glitters is gold. And they are sifting. And some people found fool's gold. Oh, it looked valuable. It looked promising. It sparkled in the sunlight, but it wasn't the real thing. Because if you don't know what you're looking for, you could miss the treasure while holding a counterfeit. And that's what blesses me about Anna. You see, Anna had been with God too long to miss God when God moved. See, when you spend time with somebody, you know what they're thinking. You know all about them. When they call you on the phone, you're not like, who's this? You know their voice because you spend time with them. And that's what Anna had done. She had prayed for very long. She had stayed close. And so when everybody else saw a baby, Anna saw the Messiah. Who am I talking to this morning? You know, because life has a way of filling our pans with all kinds of things, doesn't it? It can fill our pan with distractions. It could fill our pan with disappointments. We might have to sift through some delays. We might have to shake out some heartaches. We might have lots of questions. Things that glitter beautifully, but they're not God. Things that promise peace, but cannot give it.
things that promise fulfillment but leave us empty. But Anna keeps us focused on it. It can fill our pan with distractions. It could fill our pan.

recognize God's move. So we have to keep on praying. Sigue orando. We have to keep worshiping. Sigue adorando. And keep showing up. Because when you stay close to God long enough, He teaches you how to recognize Him when He moves. And you know, there's something about a process, right? Woo, there's something about a process that changes you. How many of you know what it's like to be in the midst of a process and on the other side of it, God transforms you? And the difference was not what Anna was looking at. The difference also was who she became while she was waiting. You see, Anna wanted more God than comfort. She wanted to know God more than convenience. She wanted to know God more than quick answers. Who can relate to that? It grew her devotion even more. And night and day, she served God with prayer and fasting. Because Luke tells us about Anna's devotion before he even tells us about Anna's encounter, because the devotion explains the encounter. And years of devotion were about to meet God's appointed moment. Then Luke gives us one of the most powerful phrases in the entire passage. And this phrase can be easily overlooked if you're reading too quickly. So here we are, and it talks about that she never left the temple, but worshiped night and day, fasting and praying. And that coming up to them at that very moment, she gave thanks to God and spoke all about the child to all who were looking forward to redemption of Jerusalem. Now in the text in verse 38, it says she came at once. Somebody say at once. And that phrase in the Greek is alte tehora. And this is a common Greek expression found in the New Testament, especially in the Gospels. And it literally translates to at that very hour or in that same hour. You see, Anna didn't take her time about it. Anna didn't say, I'll get back to you next week. I'll check out the Messiah later. It says in our text that she came at once, at that same hour. And Anna was not a young woman, but she made haste. God preserved her to be able to see the goodness of God in God's temple. At that very moment, in ese momento, at that exact hour, at the appointed time, at the precise time God intended. Not a day too early, ni un día temprano, not a day too late, ni un día tarde. Not when Anna planned it, not when Simeon planned it. At God's appointment time, the Messiah. Who knows here that God is an on-time God? Who here knows that God can orchestrate it without us getting involved? And who knows here that when God gets ready to move, nobody can stop God from moving? So Luke shows us that it was not by chance nor happenstance that Jesus was brought to the temple this very day, on the day Simeon was there, and on the day that Anna was there on duty. God orchestrated the encounter. And Anna on that day was going about her business, doing her everyday tasks in the temple. But God knew that she was about to meet the Messiah. Has anybody ever here had God step into an ordinary day and done something extraordinary? Has God ever answered a prayer that you thought had been forgotten? Has God ever opened a door you couldn't open yourself? Has God ever reminded you that His timing is still perfect? And now we begin to see why Luke spent so much time telling us about her devotion. Because devotion had taught Anna how to recognize God. Somebody say devotion. See, Mary and Joseph saw their son, but Anna saw the Messiah. Now watch this. The encounter did not create Anna's devotion. The encounter revealed what was already in her. It already revealed her years of being before the Lord and serving faithfully. You see, she saw the answer of generations of prayer. Who here might see the answers of what your parents and your grandparents and your great-grandparents prayed for?

0: everybody in the temple could see the child, but Anna recognized who the child was. You see, everybody saw the baby, but Anna saw the Messiah. And God transformed an ordinary moment into something extraordinary. I wonder who God is talking to right here. Because somebody is looking at a situation and all you can see is the problem. Somebody is looking at a situation, but all you can see is the obstacle. Somebody's looking at a situation and all you can see is what hasn't happened yet. But when you walk with God, you begin to see his fingerprints. You begin to recognize his hand. And you know that if you have children and you give them a mirror or something, you see the fingerprints all over it. You don't even have to ask who touched this. You know by the size of the fingerprints and what has happened. You're like, this is so-and-so. I know because I know your fingerprint. Well, God has fingerprints all over the situation. His fingerprints on your situation. We just got to get close in to see what God is doing. And then we begin to recognize that God is doing more than we can see. And that's what Anna teaches us. There were some lonely nights that never made it in the text, but God saw every one of us, and God can continue to do that for us. Now, once Anna recognized who Jesus was, she could not remain silent. You see, in verse 38, Luke says, Anna gave thanks to God and began speaking about the child to all who were looking forward to the redemption in Jerusalem. In other words, she stayed near God, sought God, and then had something to say about God. Which brings me to my final point. A devoted life speaks of God. A devoted life speaks of God. Una vida devota proclama a Dios. You see, Anna teaches us when you've been with God, you're going to have something to say about God. You see, Anna could have easily kept this revelation to herself, but she didn't say this is just for me. You see, she spoke to all the people who were waiting, hoping, and looking for redemption. And isn't that what a testimony does? You want to tell everybody all about it. I dare you to share your testimony to somebody who's still waiting and tell them don't give up. God is still faithful. You see, God turns your test into testimony, your scar into stars. And you got to keep on pressing. Turn to your neighbor and tell them God's got you. Now, Chuck Colson talks about going to preach at San Quentin Prison. He had been prepared to preach to hundreds of inmates, but when he arrived, the prison had gone on lockdown. And instead of hundreds, only a small handful of men were able to come. And he was disappointed. He thought, maybe I'll just give them a short devotional. But then he saw a camera in the room and said, maybe this is being recorded. I should give it my all. So he preached with everything he had. And even though there were only a few people there, he preached as the room was full. Later, he found out the sermon was going to be shown to inmates that were on lockdown. And not just once. It was shown over and over again until more people heard the gospel than he ever expected. You see, we don't know how far our witness is going to go. You don't know how your testimony could bless somebody else. You see, Anna didn't have a microphone. Anna didn't have a platform. Anna did not have a large crowd. But when she saw Jesus, she spoke of him. And here we are all these years later, still being blessed by the witness of a woman who simply talked about what God had revealed. That is why a devoted life speaks of God. Because when God's been good, we don't know who our testimony might strengthen. We can't keep it to ourselves. Cuando Dios ha sido bueno, yo no me puedo callar. When God's been good, I can't stay silent. I say, I know what God did for me, and I know what he could do for you. You see, Anna was pointing people to what God was doing. And isn't that the calling of every believer? To point people to Jesus. to help people recognize what God is doing, to remind people that God is still faithful to his promises. How many of you know somebody who needs encouragement right now? How many of you know somebody who's waiting on God right now? You see, you got to keep using your witness and help someone trust. And that's what Anna is doing in this text. Her devotion led to a life encounter, and that encounter became a witness. So you never know who you might bless, because the same God who met Anna is still meeting people today. And if we're not careful, we'll leave here talking about Anna and miss the one that Anna was talking about. Because the story has always been about Jesus. You see, for generations, God's people had prayed. For generations, God's people had hoped. They waited. The prophets spoke of him. The people prayed for him. The nations longed for him. And then one day, Jesus showed up. Not riding a horse, not leading an army. He showed up as a baby. The King of Kings, wrapped in swaddling clothes. The Lord of Lords, carried in his mother's arm. You see, the Creator stepped into creation, and the Eternal One stepped into time. God allowed Anna to experience this special moment. Isn't that just like God? On that particular day, God pinged her location and pulled up to her address. You see, when God gets ready to move, nobody can stop God from moving. Anna teaches us that a devoted life is never wasted. God allowed her to see the fulfillment of the promise. And even those that were waiting and never got to see it still had faith that one day somebody that they knew would. You see, God is still working while you're waiting. God is still moving while you're waiting. God is still blessing while you're waiting. Don't let the waves of disappointment let you drift away. Stay connected. Don't let disappointment pull you away from the one who is still holding you. Stay near to him. Speak of him, because a devoted life is a connected life. But the good news is still Jesus. Jesus still saves. Jesus todavía salva. Anna saw a baby. She saw Jesus as a baby. She saw him in the temple. She saw him at the beginning of the story, but we know the rest of the story. Nosotros conocemos el resto de la historia. We know that baby grew up. And this Jesus, este Jesus, we know that he opened blinded eyes. Este Jesús abrió los ojos de los ciegos. We know que este Jesús, this Jesus, opened deaf ears. Que abrió oídos sordos. This Jesus, este Jesús, made lame legs walk. Hizo caminar al cojo. We know that this Jesus, este Jesús, calmó la mar. We know that Jesus spoke peace to storms. He spoke peace a la tormenta. We know that this Jesus, ese Jesucristo, este Jesús, walked on water. Este caminó sobre las aguas. Este Jesús, este Jesucristo, fed hungry crowds, dio alimento al hambriento. We know this Jesus, our Jesus, raised the dead, levantó a los muertos. And then one Friday, un Viernes Santo, they marched this Jesus up Calvary's Hill. Lo marcharon, lo llevaron al Calvario. And they nailed his hands. Clavaron sus manos. This Jesus, este Jesucristo. They nailed his feet. Clavaron su pie. This Jesus, our Jesus. They hung him high. Lo colgaron alto. This Jesus, they stretched him wide. Lo extendieron por amor. This Jesus, our Jesus, he hung his head. Inclinó su cabeza. And he died. Y murió for you. He died, murió por mí. Él murió por ti. He died for you. That's love. That's not how the story ends. Pero así no terminó. Así no termina la historia. Y así no terminó. 3 days later. Uno. Dos. Y tres. Se levantó de la muerte. He raised from the dead. Con todo poder en sus manos. With all power in his hands. Yeah, yeah, yeah. Yes. Power to save. Poder para salvar. Power to heal. 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Because this Jesus lives, we have the victory. Tenemos la victoria. Dale gloria. Give him glory. Alaba al Señor. Praise God. Dale gloria. Give him glory. Gloria. Gloria al Señor. Glory to God in the highest. Yeah, yeah, yeah. Because he didn't stay dead. He rose. Se levantó. Hallelujah. That's good news today. Buenas noticias.
1: When does a joke become a dad joke? When it becomes a parent. Yes, dad jokes are cringeworthy. They get eye rolls and courtesy laughs, but they're useful as well. Research has found shared laughter improves the bond between a dad and child. What are the ingredients of a good, or should I say bad, dad joke? Puns, definitely. Timing, cheesiness is a must. And dad, you've got to own it confidently. Put all that together and you've got a dad joke. Researchers at the University of North Carolina have found lighthearted humor plays a meaningful role in parenting. It strengthens bonds between dads and their kids, and they say it improves mental health. But joking aside, as we reflect on this upcoming Father's Day, what a privilege it is to know and experience the love of both an earthly and a heavenly father. And when you become a dad, you gain a new perspective on the great love our heavenly father has for us. I'm David Wolin at haventoday.org.
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13: A lot of times in biblical counseling, I use Romans 12:2. You guys know what Romans 12:2 says. Don't be conformed to the world. Don't follow the world. Don't be conformed with darkness. But be transformed by the renewing of your mind. Enlighten your mind with this. Change the mind into something else. And what are we changing it into? Christ-likeness.
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13: So as we walk through this text this morning, we're going to be asking ourselves personally, not for somebody else, for yourself, ask us real tough questions like, how come sometimes professing believers exude darkness? Does that ever bother you? Does that ever bother you? I thought they were strong Christians, and look at this. But then when you do that, remember if you point somebody else out, you got three fingers pointing back at you, so then you go, why do I exude darkness sometimes? Why do people not show that they are a light of Christ? Why don't I show them a light of Christ? Why do people put a basket over the light? That's stupid. Why do I? It makes no sense to light a light up to see and then cover it up. Why do we do that? And I have an answer. Do you have an answer why we do that? My answer is this, because I think for some people, to show the light of Christ out to the dark world brings condemnation. It brings judgment. It brings what Phil was talking about this morning, persecution from the dark world that doesn't like the light. And they don't like the light in you. And we're not shocked by this. If we go back to the John 3:16 post, back to verse 19 of John 3, it says, this is the judgment. Light has come into the world. Men love darkness rather than the light. Why? Because their deeds are evil. That's why. And if you have kids, this happened to me. I have kids. My kids can't do certain things because that's of the darkness. And then my family members, their kids can do some things in the darkness, even though they say they're in the light, but they don't walk in the light. And then I say, well, my kids can't do that. And they go, you think you're better than me? You think I'm a bad father? You think I'm doing something wrong? Who are you to judge me? I'm not saying anything for your child. This is just my rule for my child. Yeah, but I know what you mean. That's light going in the darkness, and it will bring condemnation. It will bring, but are we not supposed to do it? Do I throw my son or daughter into the darkness so I don't get pushed back by persecution or judgment or condemnation from the dark place, which is the world? Think about this. Does everyone in this room, do you believe that everyone that's in a room loves light more than darkness? Do you love the light more than darkness? Some of you men go to construction sites. Some of you men go to the job at the office and you take a break and you sit around with some other guys there. Do you hide the fact that you're a Christ follower? Do you hide that from anyone? Mothers, maybe you've been on a field trip before and your kid's class goes and a bunch of moms go on the field trip and they're off to the side talking about some worldly perverse movie that they want to watch, and let's have a girls' night out and watch this movie, and you just stay quiet and you could just draw back and you hide the fact that you're a Christ follower, that he's the Lord of your life, and you may not go, but you don't say anything and you participate. Have you ever done that? Maybe a young person here. I once was young. It's hard to believe. I once was little John, not big John. And the fact is, you're a young person and you're on the playground and you sit at the lunch table after the playground and the kids are saying, this is what we're doing this weekend and this, we're going to Six Flags and we're doing this. And you just sit, keep your mouth closed because you don't want to say, we're going to church this weekend. We're going to church Sunday and then we're coming back Sunday night to worship God. I think in my own life, there's times where I'm supposed to be a pastor and I'm with certain people and I keep this closed. Why? Because sometimes, are we ashamed of the gospel? Are we ashamed of Christ at times? Yeah, we are. I'm not known for being ashamed of the gospel. I'm not known for being ashamed of Christ. But those times when you're hiding him, you are. And then I realize what Luke 9:26 says, whoever is ashamed of me, Jesus says, or ashamed of my words, which is the words we're reading about the gospel, the Son of Man will be ashamed of him when he comes in his glory. So I'm not saying that we're all going to go to hell now because we've had these problems. We have these thoughts in our life. What I'm trying to say is we need to turn from those as Christians and turn back to the light over and over and over because it's his glory, it's his light, it's his Father's light. And we need to be what? On the light side. That's what we need to be. But we need confidence. We need to understand the word more so we have confidence not to shrink back, to take on the persecution if it comes. And I didn't sit in all of Phil's class, forgive me, Phil. But I heard through the wall some good points. I didn't sit in there, but I just have to say, instead of saying, why am I getting persecuted, you should say, why am I not being persecuted? And I have an answer for that, too, because you're not close enough to Jesus to be persecuted. So why could it say in the Bible to have joy when you're being persecuted? Have joy when you're going through trials, because then you know you're in the light. The world may hate that light, but you're in that light. Don't we see how the world mocks Christ and mocks the word and mocks the gospel and mocks those who follow him? The world scoffs at him and uses his name as a swear word. And what do we remain complicitly silent sometimes? God needs to strengthen us. May the Lord and the Spirit and the word on the outside and the Spirit on the inside move us into Christ-likeness. Move us in maturity in this area to be light. When you're out there, shine. It's going to cause some problems. Understand that. Jesus already warned us. They did this to me. They hated me. They persecuted me. If you follow me, do the math. Do the math. So we as Christians are children of light, and our God is a God of light, and the Lord Jesus Christ, our Savior, is the light of the world, and the scriptures are a light to our path, and we must be light. You must be light. It's not up just for me to tell people about Christ. It's for you and you and you to tell people about Christ. That's why we say we exalt God, and then we edify the saints, we build us believers up, and then we evangelize the lost, all of us. Then we can agree with Paul. What does Paul say? It's like that, it's in the Iwanas, one of the Iwana verses, but Romans 1:16 says, I am not ashamed of the gospel. Why? Because it's the power of God for salvation to everyone who believes. So the people mocking you, the people going to put you down and hurt you, just like in the early church in Acts, they would preach and say, the Christ whom you crucified will still show you grace. The one whom you put to death will still forgive you if you turn to him. That's why it says for everyone who believes, first the Jew, all you Jews, and also the Greek, God's light, and believers are children of that light. Which takes us to number two. This is a question, are we walking in darkness or light sometimes? And the answer to that question is yes and yes. For believers, that's yes and yes. You do walk in darkness sometimes, and you do go to the light sometimes. Verse 6 says this, if we say that we have fellowship with him and yet walk in the darkness, we lie and do not practice the truth. But if we walk in the light, as he himself is in the light, we have fellowship with one another, and the blood of Jesus, his son, cleanses us from all sin. So you have to ask yourself, am I living a lie? You ever played church? No, seriously, you have to consider yourself. Have you ever played church? I have. Like, keep them up. Let's count. No. I have. I've played church. And I've even told people this. You know, some people, just they like to be in the club. They want to be saved, but they don't want to live like it. And then sometimes we are saved and we don't live like it. I've often joked about people's driving with Christian bumper stickers on their cars. If you're going to drive crazy and you're going to cut people off and you're going to stare them down and give some vulgar gestures out the window, then don't have one of those little fishies in the back of your car. And if you have the fishy eating the fishy with legs, get that off your car too. See what you're communicating? I'm a child of light communicating darkness. If you're going to cuss them out and then you cut them off, and then they cut you off, and then you're saying things that you know they can see in the rearview mirror, and you're making sure they can read your lips, take the Jesus Saves bumper sticker off, please. And we might get merch someday. The church might have some shirts or a coffee cup. And I'm just going to say, if we have merch, don't go into the store and act like you act sometimes. Don't wear that into a restaurant at the gas station and be rude and worldly and don't leave a tip. Get the CCV t-shirt off before you go do that. Why? Because we're children of light. I've seen people with tattoos and all this stuff about Jesus, and they're acting like the world every moment. We're children of light, not darkness. And the world thinks, and the world is right sometimes, that we are hypocrites. That's what they think about us. And I believe in verse 6, he is pushing about the Gnostics. He is pushing about those who maybe aren't believers at all. And he's saying, look, you're trapped in this movement as Gnosticism, and you think you have fellowship with Christ, but you just walk in the darkness and you're living a lie. It's not true for you. You're just playing church. You just want to be on the team. You just want the results. You want to be blessed. If that's what you're known for, then your faith is just mere religiosity. Hypocritical religiosity without true saving faith. So if you're a modern day Gnostic and you're just playing church and thinking you're in because you got baptized and got the shirt and carry the Bible, but your life doesn't reflect anything about the light at all, ever, you need to be concerned. But on the flip side, there are those who we are believers and we still tiptoe into the darkness sometimes. So it's a great warning for us as well. The Christian faith has to be more than just what we think in our brain, more than just what we know. That's why we went through Ephesians as the first book as a new church. You have been made worthy. You are a child of light. Now act like it. Now do it. Now show it. And we do fail. And we do struggle. But what is the desire of our hearts? Do we want to love him that way? Do we want to show the light out that way? Do we want to, because we're made worthy, now walk worthy and be a child of light and be a light of Christ, and Christ is shining in you and through you and out from you, and be realizing that that will cause a pushback from the dark world. That will cause division in your own family, maybe, in your own friendship circles. What we don't want to be, we don't want to be a modern-day Gnostic that would say, our Savior is good for Sunday morning. Let's not get too crazy. I'll go to church on Sunday morning. But I never, ever show Christ to my friends. I never, ever show out Christ to my coworkers, because I don't want to be ridiculed. I don't want to lose the promotion. I don't want to be cut out of the circle of friends. Be warned. Don't claim Christ on Sunday morning and curse him on Monday morning. My dad used to say, don't brag that you soar with eagles when you just fly with the turkeys. Profound, isn't it? Look, Don't be a complete hypocrite. We all are hypocrites at times, but that's not who you are. God will not be mocked. You can't act like you're a Christian on Sunday morning in front of me and live like the world in front of the world. God will not be mocked. Christ will not be mocked. You can't get away from the brilliant light that shines out and exposes darkness, even your darkness, and he will expose it. And those of us who claim that Christ is our Savior, we are a child of light. His light is in us and through us, and we still have dark spots. We still struggle in areas. Sanctification is that up and down, mountaintop spiritually speaking, bottom of the barrel spiritually speaking, and it's up, down, fighting, but the trajectory is slowly going towards Christlikeness. Going up and down above that constant line of maturing into Christlikeness. And we understood when we went through the book of Ephesians that the walk refers to how you live. We're not talking about walking around. This walk is to live in a certain way. Walk in this way. Live in a certain way. Conduct yourself in a certain way. In other words, walk in the light means convey in a habitual way in your life all the time a reflection of God's character in you out to there. That's not easy. Actually, it's impossible for you to do. So God gave you his Spirit. And it's impossible to do with just the Spirit. So he has the Word. So he paid the price. He puts the Spirit on the inside. He puts the Word on the outside. And there you go. You can start doing it now with the power that comes from him. But the question is, how are you doing? Do we walk in the light? Sometimes I don't. Newsflash, sometimes I don't. And sometimes I'm sure you don't. That's why it says, and that's why it's a good reminder for us, to walk in the light. Why? Because he himself is in the light. God the Father is light. God the Son is light. God's Word is light. So live your way, live your life, walk your life, however you want to say it, in such a way that runs parallel with God's character. Parallel with Christ's character. And the question is, how are we doing? How are you doing? A lot of times in biblical counseling, I use Romans 12:2. You guys know what Romans 12:2 says. Don't be conformed to the world. Don't follow the world. Don't be conformed with darkness. But be transformed by the renewing of your mind. Enlighten your mind with this. Change the mind into something else. And what are we changing it into? Christlikeness. And then we live our life out. And that's God's will. Be transformed in the Christlikeness, then live Christlike out there in the dark world. And we all struggle, and we all have to keep turning back to him and ask us to help us. But we can't skip this part. You can't skip over Romans 12:2. You must be moved beyond who you are. You must be strengthened beyond who you are. You must be made into the fellowship of Christ, not just by getting the card, I'm a member now, but by living that way. Verse 7b says that those who live their life showing the character of God, those who live their life showing Christlikeness, we have fellowship with one another. And we talked about this many Sundays ago, but fellowship is not just bad coffee and stale cookies. Fellowship is not just Starbucks groups to read the Bible together. No, this is the fellowship. This is the body of Christ. He's the head. He's the head. He's the brightest light in the galaxy. And he is the sun, let's say. And we reflect the sun's light as the moon. He's the sun. You're the moon. It should bounce off of us out to other people. Well, we don't want it to sometimes. Because we're ashamed of Christ sometimes. We're ashamed of the gospel sometimes. And we hide the light. We put a basket over that light. We stop the light from going out. But we have to be asking God to help us to show the light out into the darkness all around us. And he's just saying in verse 6, if we have fellowship with him, then we walk as light because he is in the light. And that will prove that we have fellowship with one another, which is confidence that we're in the fellowship. We're in the body of Christ. So that should bring assurance to you. If you live like Christ out there and they condemn you, that's assurance to you. So tell those people coming after you, thank you very much. for showing me I indeed I am in the body of Christ. And verse 7b says we live a life showing that character of God. We have fellowship with one another, and that fellowship with one another has a point, and that point is so the world can see we're of Christ. And if we love one another, then we will be known to be his disciples, and we could point people to him. We could point people to the light. Do you have that assurance this morning? Ask God to give it to you, strengthen it in you. And this is only true, and that one phrase is only true for those who have had their sins purchased, had their sins paid for by the blood of the Lamb. That's why verse 7c says, and the blood of Jesus, his son, cleanses us from all sin. He saves us sinners. So my challenge to everyone that's here right now is that if we're here, we look only to the light of God, and that we look only to the blood of Christ. Without the blood of Christ, there is much darkness. Without the blood of Christ, there is only sin. Without the blood of Christ, there's only condemnation. And those Gnostic people that didn't think they needed that blood, because body bad, but spirit good, they're in deep trouble. And yet, us Christians know that the blood of Christ is the pure light. It is the grace of God. It is the forgiveness of our sin. It is our salvation. And one day there will be glorification because we had our salvation. And we're walking through sanctification and all the other nations to stand with him one day face to face and live forever. And there's all types of reasons to go to church. You might know it. You might have some of these reasons. I've had some of these reasons. Some people just want to go for the experience. So if you invite somebody to church, don't tell them, dude, the band is rocking. Because people are like, oh man, that's cool. It's like a free Christian concert every Sunday morning. The donut holes are, you know. It's not about the experience. Christians go every Sunday, all over the world, Sunday after Sunday, flocking the building after building because there's smoke and there's light and there's a pounding bass and there's dessert there and there's some cute girls there or there's some cute guys there. Or there's some healing messages and I just want to have an experience, a euphoric thing, a healing touch from God. And people are going for that experience and going for that feeling. And following Christ in the light is not about experience alone. Matter of fact, every experience you have, put it through the filter of this word. Because it's not about a feeling. It's not about a feeling. I'm not saying don't have any feelings. It's not about a feeling. And sometimes there might be people that just go for the fellowship, quote unquote, the stale cookies and the coffee. The brotherhood, the club feel, club Christ. Desiring to hang out with other people who think like we do, dress like we do, act like we do, agree with the same sins that we think are still okay and acceptable. And we like drinking the same bad coffee and eating the same stale cookies. And that saying, that is not what you come to church for, the club mentality. No, it's about a position in the body of Christ to come into the fellowship that can only be won through the blood of Christ and the cross at a great, great, great cost. And then maybe some of you have heard about people, or maybe you have just went for the, let's call it mysticism in church. Oh, there's mysticism in church? Yes. Just go on anti-social media, you'll see it. People just want to have the tea leaves read for them. They want to know the future. Who should I marry? What should I do? What should I do with this job? They want to hear voices. I just want to hear God's word one time. I just want to see a miracle one time. I want to see signs and wonders. I want some gold dust to come down from the air vents, please. I want some people flopping around like a fish out of water so I can know something's happening here. There are those who go out every day to churches and buildings across this whole land because they want mysticism. They don't want to know about the mystery of Christ. They want mysticism. And maybe some of us who are older don't know about Enneagram, but you guys that are younger know about Enneagram. Enneagram Christians are these people that follow some type of fictitious number as a guide for your life, as a light unto your path. And that fictitious number directs what you do and how you act. So if you're an Enneagram Christian, you say, I'm not following the Bible. I'm not following the creator of my soul, mind, and body. I'm saying, what does my number mean I should be doing? And I'm a 4, and Denise is a 6, and Phil's a 7, and 7 shouldn't be with a 6. It's like going and eating Chinese restaurant, and you look at like a monkey shouldn't be with the boar. Like, oh, we're married and now we're, it's going to be hard. And it, I say it in a joking manner, but this is very, very serious. It's going on in the church today. It's going on in Christian circles today that people say they're Christ followers and they follow Enneagram. Even in some decently strong churches that you wouldn't think would go, it's coming in. And it's coming in because Satan's good at what he does. But I have an Enneagram for you. Christ is number one and you are zero. That's the Enneagram. And if you follow a bunch of numbers, you're following Satan, who is 666. That's my number system for you. What do you look to? What do you point people to? Only the blood of Christ. It's only the blood of Christ that we can be children of light. It's only the blood of Christ that you're not going to hell. He redeemed you from hell. He secured you from hell. He brings you assurance to your soul. In Roman Catholicism, every Sunday, they're crucifying Jesus again and again and again to pay for the sins of that week. Jesus died once and for all for the ungodly. And Jesus died on the cross. He said, it's finished. That's a past tense verb. If you're a believer, look only to the blood. If you fail and walk away at times and do the wrong things, look to the blood. Not Christian experience. Not just a fellowship of a club. Not mysticism or some stupid number to follow. No, it's only Christ, and it's solus Christus. It's the blood of Christ. Jesus is the Son of God, and he alone cleanses us from hell. It's Christ alone. He cleanses us and takes all the darkness of our sin away, and he makes us well. It's Christ alone. And those whom Christ's blood is shed for, he cleanses them of their sin. And if he's done that for you, you have full assurance. There's nothing that can take that away. Remember, Pastor McNeff preached on, nothing can take it away. From Romans chapter 8. So what do we do as Christians? We walk out into that light. We put the light of Christ on, the light of the Father on, the light of the Word on, and let it shine. And deal with the repercussions. Deal with the ramifications. Lean into him more. When I think of this and I read this, what a beautiful truth that the hope that we have is not in ourself, it's not in some mysticism, it's not in an experience, it's not in anything but Christ's blood.
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24: 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He's a CPA, Certified Public Accountant, a CMA, Certified Management Accountant, and is also having a Master's in Taxation. Joel has worked with many forms of business entities and many industries. He is a current member of the CFO Project, whereupon he focuses on helping business owners understand their financial data and providing a clear path towards creating a growing and more profitable business. Good afternoon, Joel. How are you doing today?
25: I'm very good. Thank you. Thank you for having me.
24: It's my pleasure. So we have a lot to discuss, so let's jump into it.
25: Okay.
24: Joel, small business owners wear multiple hats and spend a big chunk of their time in really reacting at times to things that are in front of them. So how important it is to understand the current financial health and also project the future accordingly?
25: Well, it's crucial. In fact, that's interesting you'd ask that. Having too many hats is one of the biggest problems that small business owners face. Mm-hmm. You know, a lot of business owners go into business for various reasons. They love doing what they do and decide, hey, they want to go out on their own.
24: Yeah.
25: But once they go out on their own, they're literally doing everything. In addition to doing what they do for their clients, they also mm-hmm. now must take over the accounting, the marketing, the administrative duties, all those types of things.
24: Yeah.
25: And some of these things they might not be very good at or they might not enjoy. Uh-huh. And usually what they do is they avoid those tasks. And the problem with that is they still have to get done, right? And so at some point it ends up becoming a bottleneck. And at mm-hmm. some point they're going to have to learn to delegate those, which will mean hiring somebody
24: okay.
25: or outsourcing it. Either mm-hmm. way, you're talking about cash commitments. Mm-hmm. to getting these jobs done. So having a clear idea of what your current financial health is very important. Can I do this? Can I hire somebody?
24: Mm-hmm.
25: But more importantly, you really want to understand how is bringing somebody else in to take over these tasks going to help you increase your income by at least that much, if not
24: right.
25: more.
24: Right.
25: Otherwise, hiring somebody else is just eating into the profits left over for you as a business owner.
24: Yeah, it becomes more of a cost then, and there's, like, if it's a diminishing return, if you can't even get, as you rightly said, the starting point should be that, okay, can I get that money back at least to begin with?
25: Exactly.
24: And then hopefully more on top of that.
25: So you got to have a plan for that.
24: Yeah. The other thing is, like, when it comes to accounting, it's not easy if we don't have experience, if we don't have any background, and if I love cooking, I can open a restaurant, but that doesn't mean I understand accounting.
25: Right.
24: So there are so many businesses where business owners love what they do, and accounting is something, as you just mentioned, if I don't know, I probably will avoid, and when a time comes, it will cause problem, and then it could be too late at times. So what is the right time to get the help for such a business owner, and are there certain trigger points for a business to start hiring the accounting help?
25: Well, I mean, at very least, you need some kind of basic accounting right from the beginning. If for nothing else, come year end, you got to do a tax return.
24: True.
25: So if you don't know accounting, at very least, you're going to have to hire some kind of a bookkeeper.
24: Mm-hmm.
25: The problem that I see most business owners, the thinking they fall into is filing that tax return is the sole reason for doing the accounting.
24: Mm-hmm.
25: Other than that, they don't even look at it. So obviously, it should be a tool. And, you know, when they look at it as just an expense, it becomes that, just an expense, particularly if they don't do it for several months after the fact. You're getting no value out of that.
24: Right.
25: And so, but if you use it as a tool and you do it on regular and you learn to utilize this in your business, it's a very valuable tool that you can utilize to help you drive your profit, to help you plan your business growth. And that's really what I'm trying to stress to my clients. Utilize your accounting.
24: Yeah, don't be reactive. Okay, so once a business decides, and hopefully the very beginning, in the initial phase of the business, to get accounting help, so what type of help should be hired? So when is hiring a CFO in-house a better option, and when is using an outsourced CFO, for example, the way to go?
25: Well, with most small to medium-sized businesses, hiring an in-house CFO just is not an option.
24: Mm-hmm.
25: So as I mentioned, you need at least a base accounting bookkeeper to start with, and probably you'll pick up a CPA. The problems with these professionals, I mean, you need them, but they're focused on helping you report what you've already done, not in helping you set targets and help you, you know, monitor progress and guide you to the right direction. This is where a CFO comes in. If you look at salaries for these, you know, you're talking, it's not an exaggeration to say a CFO will cost you pushing $250,000 a year when you throw in all the benefits and everything. So if you've got a business making maybe 500,000 gross receipts, they can't afford that.
24: Right.
25: So for them, an outsourced CFO is their only way. They need that kind of guidance and help just as much as the big boys. So, but again, you're not going to hire it yourself if you're making, you know, certainly less than $1 million. But, you know, probably not even thinking about it until you're making at least 5 million gross receipts a year.
24: Right, right, right. No, it makes sense. So what are some of the common challenges you see businesses face? And is cash flow the main concern of self-funded business owners?
25: Cash flow is the main concern of all businesses.
24: Okay.
25: It has to be whether you're self-funded or not self-funded. If you're self-funded, you got to understand your cash requirements before you take profits out for yourself. Because you got to have money left in to fund the operations and any future expansion.
24: Yeah.
25: If you're looking for debt financed, you got to be on top of the debt servicing requirements. And that kind of puts business owners in the catch-22. As I say, they can't grow without more money, but they can't get more money without growing. There's an old saying that banks won't lend you money unless you can prove you don't need it. And that makes some sense.
24: Yeah.
25: You know, banks want to be paid back. They want to make good lending risks. So having strong financials is important to be able to secure lending. But you really shouldn't be borrowing when you need it. You should be borrowing when you have a solid plan for how you're going to utilize those funds and make a profit on those funds, pay back the debt. You know, I heard a good saying about money once. They said it's like a loaded gun. You can use it to defend yourself, or you could shoot yourself in the foot with it. And debt is the culprit behind that. You know, it's a very valuable tool that really can help a business get through tight spots or grow.
24: Right.
25: But if you don't manage it right, it was the reason behind bankruptcy, both for businesses as well as for personal.
24: Exactly. No, you're right. Because getting a financing could be a very good tool if the solid plan is in place and one can make actually a lot more money. It's like if the interest rate is manageable and you make more money out of that financing, then it's a very good thing. On the other hand, if we get into trouble and can't even pay that loan, then you're gone.
25: You want to have a plan. You don't want to have it work by luck. Let's put it that way. Some of the things I see often, people go to a credit line to get them through the tight spots.
24: Mm-hmm.
25: But then they don't pay it back. And then the next tight spot comes and they draw on it again. Eventually they max it out.
24: Right.
25: They no longer have that tool.
24: Mm-hmm.
25: And in addition, they have another bill.
24: Exactly.
25: Now, paying back that credit line. So, it can hurt you if you don't have a plan as to how you utilize the credit line.
24: Absolutely, absolutely. So having a right team is really critical for success. And how does one pick the right CFO service firm among various options that are available in this age?
25: You really got to kind of look as to what type of services the CFOs offer. I've seen a lot of CFO services back that credit line. So, it can hurt you if you don't have a plan as to

0: clean something up and leave. The type of help I'm offering and I'm trying to address here is more of an ongoing relationship where you have somebody who's really going to come in there and help you look at more than just the financial, but the entire business strategy and help advise you on that, right from lead generation all the way to the bank account, and help you set up not an annual plan as well as even a five-year plan and help you move along those lines.
1: So it has to be just not like, okay, I have an issue, let me hire and fix that, and then okay, it's done. It's not like a sort of a Band-Aid kind of a thing.
0: It's kind of a partner.
1: Yeah.
0: Like if you were hiring a CFO, that would be your employee.
1: Right.
0: That person's job would be there to help this company work. So if you're going to outsource, it's still got to be a similar relationship.
1: Mm-hmm.
0: That CFO has got to be there to help that company hit their targets, hit their goals, set the new goals, and continue to move forward.
1: Right. So it's almost like, okay, we are hiring an employee. It's just like this one is on demand in that sense.
0: Right.
1: So we need to look into like, okay, this will be a long-term relationship.
0: Right.
1: Yeah. So, Joel, how do you help your clients? And what do you think sets you apart?
0: Well, I'm part of a group called the CFO Project.
1: Okay.
0: And I'm certified CFO through them.
1: Okay.
0: So in addition to having this training and experience, I'm also part of a community. So when I'm helping my clients, I bring my experience to the table, but I also have the experience of this whole community I can turn to if needed. So that's one of the things that sets me apart. But more importantly, the CFO Project has developed a scalable CFO program that is specifically custom designed for small to medium-sized businesses.
1: Okay.
0: To be more than just the financial consultant, but be a complete business and financial strategic consultant, helping them set the goals literally from lead generation all the way to cash in the bank.
1: Mm-hmm.
0: And what we do is we analyze what I call 12 drivers, 6 drivers of net income and 6 drivers of cash flow.
1: Okay.
0: And annually, we sit down with the owners and we set targets for all 12 of these drivers. Then on a monthly basis, I get the updated financial statements and I reforecast out and determine whether I think they're on track or not. And I give grades on all 12 drivers.
1: Okay.
0: It's going to be green, yellow, red. Green means you're at or above target. Yellow, you might be a little behind.
1: Okay.
0: Red, significantly. That means you need to give attention. And we talk it out with the owners, figure out, well, why are we off? And more importantly, we develop specific actions that take over the next month to help bring that business back in line with those targets. So in that way, on a monthly basis, we're analyzing and riding the ship and steering them towards their goals.
1: Got it. Actually, you mentioned quite a few things out here very briefly. So maybe do you want to elaborate and explain a little bit when it comes to the CFO Project, what it is, so that people understand that part, and also some of the drivers you mentioned, like, you know, a total of 12 drivers. So do you want to give some examples?
0: Sure. So, well, the CFO Project, it's literally a group that has decided that there's a big need for CFO services for small to medium-sized businesses.
1: Okay.
0: And again, being very expensive, most of these small businesses can't afford it. And so the CFO Project developed a program that is specifically designed to help guide businesses. And so we created a community. We've got very set programs that are designed to monitor what I call the 6 drivers of profit and the 6 drivers of cash flow. And the 6 drivers of profit is obviously going to be your numbers, sales transactions, average sale value, cost of goods sold as a percentage, marketing costs, payroll costs, and overhead. Then the 6 drivers of cash flow is going to be the issuance and collection of accounts receivable, your purchase and selling of inventory, the purchasing and selling of fixed assets and equipment, the incurrence and payment of accounts payable, and other debts. And then finally, you've got owner's investments or withdrawals.
1: Mm-hmm.
0: Those all affect the cash flow, and which is critical. You know, businesses can go a long time not making a profit if they have the cash flow. I point to Amazon, went years not showing a profit, but they had the cash flow. Now, most smaller businesses don't have access to the funds they do.
1: Right.
0: So they've got to manage their cash flow. You can go a long time as long as you can fund the operations. But ultimately, for most businesses, they've got to turn to profit from operations to fund their business.
1: Exactly. So the CFO Project

0: it's a nationwide thing, or it's a Bay Area?
1: It is actually nationwide. We've got members throughout the country. I think only a couple here in the Bay Area. Got a couple in Southern California, out East Coast. In fact, if somebody wanted to check it out, you can go to CFOproject.com, get a feel for what it's about. But it is basically a group of people who've decided we want to address this issue for small businesses. And it's something I came to working as a CPA, a tax preparer for many years. And I kind of came to this realization that the biggest mistake businesses make is they don't pay attention to the financial statements. They do exactly what it's telling about.
0: Right.
1: They get in the habit of seeing it as just an expense.
0: Mm-hmm.
1: They got to do it. They got to do the tax return. And I could just tell by the quality of some of the bookkeeping I see come in, it's clear no one's paying attention to this.
0: Yeah.
1: And the first time anyone will probably be when they want to get some financing. And the banker will say there's a problem here. He needs a little cleanup. But more importantly, it's like no one's sitting down with them and saying, okay, you want to get financing?
0: Mm-hmm.
1: Is that really a prudent move for you?
0: Right.
1: Will that help you build your business, or will it make you another bankruptcy statistic?
0: Mm-hmm.
1: And you really want somebody who's going to help guide you with that. If you don't understand the financials, the answers are there in the numbers, but just looking at the reports won't tell you everything.
0: Yeah.
1: You need somebody who knows how to dig into it with you as a business owner. Because, you know, as a CFO, I'm not an expert on my clients' businesses. My clients are.
0: Right.
1: But what I'm very good at is understanding the numbers and proposing the right questions. And
0: yeah.
1: Together we come up with the answers.
0: Yeah, it becomes more scientific rather than just, I love this part, so I continue to spend money on this with the hope that, okay, I'll get returns down the line.
1: The issue is it's a little bit scientific and a little bit art, you know,
0: in
1: business is. You know, you kind of got to know what's going to work. You know, I saw something, one thing came to mind while I was driving here. There was a little coffee stand when I went to school at Berkeley.
0: Okay.
1: And it looked like one of those, like, newspaper roll-up shacks. And he had a couple of, you know, espresso machines and stuff. He was just rolling bank. He was right there along the sidewalk on the path, walk from the Shattuck BART station up to school.
0: Mm-hmm.
1: And he's just rolling bank. You know, there were other shops that you had to walk in there and order and all that.
0: Mm-hmm.
1: This one just felt like you just walk up, give me espresso, and go.
0: Yeah.
1: And then one semester, he decided to shut down and build a bigger sandwich and restaurant behind it. And one, he lost the customers that he regularly had for that semester, but when he opened back up, he was not the easy espresso to go grab on the sidewalk anymore.
0: Mm.
1: I don't think he made it through that semester. He kind of closed down. He didn't really understand what was driving his income.
0: Right.
1: And that's the art part. Understand, why do people come to you? Why do they buy your product or service? But then there's the numbers. It's like, hey, how does this work? Am I making the profits I need? I want to expand. Should I take out a loan? Will I be able to afford that loan, pay it back, and still put some money in my pocket?
0: Yeah. Well, this is a very interesting example that you just gave. So moving on, are there specific industries that you try to focus, or it doesn't matter because end of the day, it's like the business owner that is knowing the business part.
1: At the end of the day, it's the business owner who's the expert, and I know the numbers, and numbers work similar and all. But some of the business, I tend to look towards construction or businesses with large projects.
0: Okay.
1: Because they're the ones who really often fall into this cash crunch problem. I've seen this happen several times when, you know, they got a big project. I do a tax return, and they say, if I made that much money, where's all my money? And this happens a lot. And with this one client, the easy answer was, you've already invested it into your next project. Because oftentimes you got to go into the next project before you collect on the last one. And that creates cash crunch issues where you might be operating overall looking profitable, but you run into spots where you just don't have any money. And that can collapse a business because you can find yourself in a spot where you're involved in a project that you're not able to complete right now.
0: Yeah.
1: Because you just ran out of cash. And so, but if you had the cash, it'd go through and make the profit. So you got to be able to understand the inflows and the outflows of your business. So, you know, if you've got somebody kind of helping you understand those things in the financial statements and sitting down with you and planning it out, then hopefully you won't have these surprises. It's like, oh, I can't make payroll this week, you know?
0: Right. Uh-huh. And I think one of the other advantages of having this approach and having a CFO helping out is also that things are in order most of the time or all the time. I mean, that's the goal, to have things sort of in order all the time, which also helps if something happens and the business owner, it could be a personal thing, it has nothing to do with the business, but then the business owner wants to exit. Right. And if things are in order, it's much easier compared to something that, okay, hey, I am like, you know, I'm managing things and I know there is a lot in the business and I'll make a lot of money, but right now I'm not making money or things are not in shape and then there's nothing left. Kind of when you need to sell, people may not be lining up.
1: One of the biggest problems with business is people, they think they're going to business. What they're really doing is creating themselves their self-administered job. And they create these businesses that function around themselves.
0: Yeah.
1: Which basically means if they're not there, it doesn't run.
0: Right.
1: And if you've got a business like that, why would someone buy that? Somebody wants to come in and buy a business that will produce a profit on what they invested in.
0: Yeah.
1: So it's, they want, so the more turnkey you can make the business, the better.
0: Yeah.
1: So, and to get there, again, understanding the financial health both now and what your future projection is the key to that, because you're going to have to learn to bring people in to make certain things run without you.
0: True, yeah. Because then if there is just one business owner that's critical and doing everything, then it becomes a case of like a single point of failure.
1: Yeah.
0: And okay, if there is an artist or if there is a kind of a person who is very individualistic offering a service, then it's slightly a different thing because then it's the skill of that person as such that is going on. But if we're running a corporation, a company, then one would expect like the system to be in place so that even if the owner moves out or is on a vacation or goes like, you know, leave of absence or something, the company continues to run.
1: Exactly. I mean, that's when people buy business, if you want to sell a business, what they're buying is a system.
0: Yeah.
1: That's what franchising is all about.
0: Right.
1: They're expensive.
0: Mm-hmm.
1: But what they come are prepackaged systems.
0: Yeah.
1: And that's what people would be interested in. And by, if you don't kind of build that, is, as you mentioned, if something happens with the owner, which is usually what happens with businesses when business owners sell, it tends to be something unexpected. I've seen this a lot, too.
0: Like,
1: you know, a client I had a few years back, wife got cancer.
0: Mm-hmm.
1: So he needed to back away.
0: Yeah.
1: But his business was in no way prepared to sell. So he didn't get top dollar.
0: Yeah.
1: Whereas if you work to set your business up like you're going to sell it.
0: Yeah.
1: You know, which is means it runs without you. So you can go sit out on the beach drinking Coronas and it's still making you money.
0: Mm-hmm.
1: Somebody once said to me, if I could do that, then why would I ever sell it? And that might be true too, you know. But you're there at that spot where you can make that decision.
0: Yeah.
1: And there's reasons why you'd sell it as opposed to just letting it run. But, you know, being able to create a systems that run without you is critical to creating a true business.
0: Exactly.
1: And so if it's not running on its own, it's not a true business. You've created your own job is what you've done.
0: Yeah, right.
1: And it's a job where you don't get weekends and holidays or sick time like your employees do.
0: Yeah. And sometimes the mentality is the owners get into that mindset that, okay, I am too important, I'm too critical. If I'm not there, things will fall. And at times, people don't even delegate or they don't even look that, okay, there will be other type of professionals or there are people even inside the company that can do some of those tasks. But, oh, I'm too important, I need to do it. If I won't do it, it will not be done that well. And it's just overworked and a single point of failure.
1: And, you know, what happens is eventually they get to a point where they start thinking the way out of their problems is increase sales and work harder and longer in the business themselves.
0: Yeah.
1: And it starts creeping into their personal lives.
0: Mm-hmm.
1: And at some point they're going to start, feeling futility and frustration and stress.
0: Yeah.
1: And ultimately, a lot of business owners start to feel isolated because who do they turn to? Like I said, the tax preparers and bookkeepers, they help you report what's happened. But they're not someone you can talk to about, what do I do now? Where do I go from here? And that's what the CFO is there to help you figure out, is where do we go from here? So that's another thing a CFO does. It gives you a sounding board, someone to talk to you about the issues and work out the solutions with.
0: Yeah, and the solutions can be of different type. It could just be increasing the sales by using ABC, or it could be like some complementary services, expand, offer something more,
1: right.
0: or the existing resources. If we are doing marketing, spending money on something, okay, can we use the same amount of money to sell something more by being more efficient? Or
1: right.
0: There could be so many discussion
1: can
0: points.
1: Can we handle certain processes more efficiently and cut down overhead? Can we do this? You know, and was hiring this person really value add?
0: Yeah.
1: You know, would outsourcing be a better option?
0: Mm-hmm.
1: Will that be value add? You know, ultimately, you got to be able to judge. You're investing the profits you make of the business back into the business in order to make more profits. Are you getting a return on that investment after your expenses?
0: Very good, Joel. So as we are moving towards the end of the show, if you have to give a few suggestions, you know, to a group of business owners that can have, like, you know, huge impact, what would you tell them?
1: To them, first one is have clear-cut goals. And when I say that, defined in terms of numbers.
0: Okay.
1: And I mean throughout your financial system, too. I mean, you can have a goal. I want to make $1 million in sales. Okay, but if you make that and it costs you $999,000 to produce it, did you really achieve anything? So you need goals as far as sales, costs, and you should have them in numbers so you could, you know, measure your progress towards it. Number two, don't look at your accounting as just an expense. It's a very valuable tool, and you should invest in it. You know, if you got a few odds and ends to do around the house, you could get a cheap hammer down at the dollar store. But if you get hired in the construction industry, you're going to have to invest in a craftsman.
0: Yeah, it's a very important point, because we just need to know the goals or whatever we are setting, the numbers, in a way that if I need to work hard, what does it mean? It's just not like spend everything. If the cost is too high, we may continue to work as hard as we want. We'll still not make money.
1: Yeah, you know, I was recently read about the history of In-N-Out Burger. Anyone in California knows what that is now. For a while, it was kind of isolated down to Southern California. But they opened up in, I think, 1948, and they expanded by on average, a restaurant one every 2 years throughout the 70s. And somewhere around the 80s or 90s, it just blew up. And now,
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14: We know not the hour of
15: welcome, my friends. You're listening to the voice of the Eternal Gospel, a radio program brought to you by the Eternal Gospel Ministry, founded in 1992 by Seventh-day Adventist believers. This is a Christian program dedicated to bring to you the prophetic fulfillment, warnings, and revelations of the end time, and to promote the advancement of Christ's character in your life. I am Pastor Rafael Perez, and I invite you to have a word of prayer. Our dear Heavenly Father, thank you for giving us the opportunity to bring the Word of God to the radio listeners. Not only bless each one of our life, but bless with your Holy Spirit all this radio audience so we can all get ready for thy soon coming in the clouds of heaven. In the name of Jesus, we pray. Well, we've been talking about the beast of Revelation 13. And we're going to continue, as we promised, into this study using the Bible and the Bible alone, the Word of God, so we can have a clear understanding of what this beast represents. We make it very clear in the last radio program that a beast is not going to be, or the man of sin, some type of a supernatural creature that is going to appear when Jesus, after Jesus has been taking the church, his church, to heaven. Because as we study in the book of 2 Thessalonians and the book of Daniel, this word prophecy that were about to happen shortly after the disciple will, you know, die. And but let's go back to Revelation 13 and let's read verse 1 and 2 so we can continue with this study. Please.
16: And I stood upon the sand of the sea, and saw a beast rise up out of the sea, having seven heads and ten horns, and upon his horns ten crowns, and upon his heads the name of blasphemy. And the beast which I saw was like unto a leopard, and his feet were as the feet of a bear, and his mouth as the mouth of a lion, and the dragon gave him his power, and his seat, and great authority.
15: We also study, and the last program, that a beast represent, Brother Patrick,
17: a kingdom,
15: a power,
17: yes,
15: kingdom,
17: a world empire.
15: Okay, so but this power has feature of a lion and so on. Let's pick up the lion first. Why a lion?
17: Well, this beast that we're looking at has the features of a lion, bear, and leopard, and these symbols are all seen in Daniel 7. And in Daniel 7, the lion was the first beast. And what is the lion represent? Well, we'll have to turn to the book of Jeremiah, and there'll be no guessing. And by the way, we need to remember that Daniel studied the book of Jeremiah. He had it in his library.
18: Right.
17: And in fact, in Daniel 9, verse 2, when he was trying to figure out another prophecy, he studied the book of Jeremiah. And so as we go to Jeremiah, remember that Daniel decoded these prophecies using that book. And he knew very well who the lion was because Jeremiah had already spoken of it. And Paul, could you read Jeremiah 50, verses 43 and 44? And if you wanted to throw in verse 17 as well.
16: The king of Babylon hath heard the report of them, and his hands waxed feeble. Anguish took hold of him, and pangs of a woman in travail. Behold, he shall come up like a lion from the swelling of the Jordan.
18: So Babylon was likened unto a lion, according to the prophet Jeremiah.
16: Yes.
18: Now, if we turn to Jeremiah 4, verse 6 and 7, you will find that, again, Jeremiah makes this allusion, isn't it? Or this reference.
16: And this is allusion is that power is coming from the north. Set up the standard toward Zion. Retire, stay not, for I am bringing evil from the north.
18: And what was right from the north of Jerusalem? Who was right up the north side, Brother Patrick?
17: Well, Babylon was known as the king of the north because to attack Israel, it had to follow the Euphrates River up to, and then come down from the north to attack Israel. It couldn't cross through the deserts of the Arabian desert. It had to come up the Euphrates River and then come down from the north to Israel. And so Babylon was known as the king of the north.
18: Jeremiah 4:7, it speaks very clearly too that it was Babylon that was coming against Jerusalem to destroy.
16: 4:7 paraphrasing, and a great destruction, the lion is come up from the thicket, and the destroyer of the Gentiles is on his way.
18: Okay, so what was Jeremiah predicting, Brother Patrick?
17: Jeremiah was predicting that because of the great apostasy in Israel, that Babylon was going to come upon Israel as a divine judgment.
18: Okay.
17: And here Babylon is represented as a lion.
18: In Revelation 13, it presents that beast or that power having like the feature of a lion. Would that be fair to say, according to the Bible, that this beast or this power in Revelation 13 will have feature or a liking as the old Babylon?
17: Yes. One of the features of Babylon was where Nebuchadnezzar raised up a great image and tried to get everyone worshiping. It was like a one-world religion he tried to establish there.
18: Have we seen the question that we have to ask then ourselves? Have we seen such a power, you know, throughout the history that has been trying to take over practically of the whole world? In the Dark Ages, for instance, can we find during the Dark Ages such a power? Political and religious power, controlling the kingdoms, the kings of the earth, influencing in all the nations, and so on and so on. Can we find that in the history?
16: The papacy is unrelenting in its progress, in its push, in its demand for Sunday holiness, for one day of worship. Pope John Paul, in his encyclical before he passed, said it is time for the world to recognize and the reverence and holiness of Sunday. Close the malls, close the shopping, let us have a holiness, let us sanctify Sunday. Mm.
18: So what you're saying is the same way that the old Babylon raised up an image, and we read that, we covered that in another program, in chapter 3 of Daniel, the same way this new mystical, so to speak, or a spiritual Babylon that came out of the Roman Empire also is trying to set up an image so the whole world will bow or worship that image. Is that what you're
16: talking about? Absolutely. And as Brother Patrick just said, if you look into Babylon, we do not have the time to go into the details of Babylon, you'll find the very same characteristics, the power, the glory, the dominance, and the demand for one worship. You'll find it.
18: The papacy system, right. Okay. Yes, Brother Patrick.
17: Well, in Daniel's time, Babylon, of Nebuchadnezzar, the king of Babylon, was represented by the lion. In the New Testament period, it's interesting that a woman represents a church system.
18: Right.
17: In Revelation 17, there's a woman there that has a name on her forehead. And what is that?
18: Blasphemy.
16: Mystery Babylon.
17: Mystery.
18: Oh, Mystery Babylon too, yes.
17: Babylon the Great.
18: Uh-huh.
17: And so the mother of harlots. And the Catholic Church claims to be the mother church. And don't call her a sister church, said Pope Benedict.
16: Right.
17: And so the Roman Catholic Church is identified with spiritual Babylon today.
18: So you talk about the system, the organization, because obviously there are many good Dutch children in that system. And I'm, as you know, both of you know, I came out of one of their institutions. Yeah. God called me out because of his mercy. In the same way, God has many good men and women out there in that spiritual Babylon, so to speak, that has the feature of the old Babylon, like the lion, okay?
17: Yeah.
18: The same way that the old Babylon was destroyed, the same thing that the new Babylon or the modern day Babylon is going to be destroyed before Christ will come to this earth. No wonder there is a calling of mercy that it's read in Revelation chapter 18.
17: Verse 4.
18: Okay, can somebody read it, please? Okay, because it's very important. There was a history repeats. And as we mentioned in other programs, prophecy is history being fulfilled. And what we're trying to bring over here, that according to the Bible, this all this system, all these organizations or power, or this what the Bible described, the beast of Revelation 13, is not, and again, it's not going to be coming out as many people has been teaching during the last 50 years, I would say. 50 years. Because another interesting point based on Revelation 13 is we are not going to find no reformer. No true reformers, during the history of the church, teaching that this beast of Revelation 13 or Daniel 7, it was going to be a supernatural being coming out after the church has been taken to heaven. All this thing has been a new deception that has been, introduced into Christianity to deceive and to confuse the people. Yes, my brother, Paul.
16: And I heard another voice from heaven saying, come out of her, my people, that ye be not partaker of her sins, and that ye receive not of her plagues.
18: That call is coming from God towards the... He said, come out of her, my...
17: people.
18: People. So God has a people in there.
17: Amen.
18: So if there is a message of mercy and love, must be this type of message. Isn't it, Brother Patrick?
17: Yes.
18: And why is a message of peace and love?
17: Well, God wants everyone saved from their sins, and that includes not only our own individual sins, but corporate sin, because sometimes we're members of organizations that are keeping people in sin. And sin is when we violate one of the Ten Commandments. God wants everyone on planet Earth to have God's law written in their hearts and their minds and be obedient to Jesus Christ.
18: Mm-hmm. Praise God. Praise God. So if we go now, Daniel saw then the four beasts, as we know, Daniel saw four beasts, and out of the fourth, the first one, Babylon, second, Medes and Persia, third was Greece, the fourth was the Roman Empire, was coming out of that pagan Roman Empire, was going to come out another power that it was going to be more than having characteristic of the Babylon and the rest of the, like a the religious. Mm-hmm. We see, we read in the history in Babylon, there were many what, idols, isn't it?
17: Yes.
18: Many idols, many gods.
17: Yes.
18: In the old Babylon. Well, can we find many idols in the modern day Babylon?
16: Yes, they venerate all the saints of the Bible, and they worship them. Even Mary is now made into a deity and worshipped. They bring in all these different idols and venerate and worship them.
18: Right. It's so important for all of us to understand this, so we are not going to be deceived. Because many people, God's people out there, still going to be waiting to see the beast or the man of sin coming, according to them, according to their teaching, okay? That it's going to come after the church, it's going to be taken to heaven. And what's going to happen? They'll all be deceived. Because there will be the image that you mentioned that is going to come. Now, we can talk in another time. But according to Daniel 7, verse 5, what does it say in there?
17: And behold, another beast, a second, like unto a bear, and it raised itself on one side. And it had three ribs in the mouth of it, between the teeth of it. And they said unto it, arise, devour much flesh.
18: Okay, so Daniel is presenting this other beast. And why it's important to understand this beast or this kingdom? Because in Revelation 13, verse 1 and 2, this modern day Babylon has had characteristic also of feature of like a bird, right? What does a bird do when he finds his prey?
16: It devours it. And
18: attack, isn't it?
16: Yes. And the bird, the wings signify speed.
18: Uh-huh.
16: Land animals go fast, but the birds go faster.
18: Uh-huh. Okay, can we find, my brother Patrick, in the history, the modern day Babylon, the institution, the machinery, the organization, attacking and destroying even God's people, good Christian people, during the Dark Ages, for example?
17: Many times the Protestant Reformation was just about ready to be wiped out, and God worked providentially in history to get the Turks or the Ottomans to come up to divert their attention from what they wanted to do to preserving their own kingdom from the great Ottoman Empire at that time. So we still have the Protestant Reformation today.
18: Well,
17: and also the Waldenses were attacked, and they had to flee to the Alps and the Celtic Church, and that's really why we have America. Many of the peoples fled here to escape religious persecution and to find
18: European
17: freedom.
18: In the European country.
17: Right.
18: Yeah, you're talking about the so-called the Great Inquisition time, right? Mm-hmm. Well, yeah.
17: Yes, and what was the Inquisition?
18: Well, the Inquisition was an institution established by the papacy, by the organized Romish church, just to destroy and to send people to be burned alive. Some historians say that more than 50 million people were just put to death during over 1,000 years just because they were believing not the same or practicing not the same doctrines and teachings that the Romish church was teaching.
17: There's no freedom of conscience at that time.
18: That's right. They were using the king. And then me being a descendant of a Spaniard, Spain was one of the last country where, I mean, this is history. I mean, we cannot, erase history. History tells us that in Spain, for instance, just if they would know that you have just a piece of the Bible without the permission of the church, the established church, which was the Romish church or the Roman church, that was enough to incarcerate you and to persecute you, and even to put you to death, because they didn't want people to read the Bible. Okay? So anyway, but praise God that we got the Bible today, isn't
16: amen,
18: it?
16: Amen.
18: Praise the Lord. And because we got the Bible today, we know that God, on His love, His mercy, He wants each one of us to know the truth, so we can, at the end, be following not a man-made tradition, but thy said the Lord. And that's what we're inviting everybody to do, isn't it?
16: Yes.
18: So that's the reason that this message should be a message of love and mercy. Now, so this power would have characteristic of Babylon and the Medes and Persian and then Greece, you know, with all those idols and all those things that were going on. You know, if we continue, we will see that the philosophy of Greece also have been introduced where? I mean, it has been introduced. It's been part of this popular church, the theology of this popular church. That's why it has also characteristic of the Greece. Okay? So we see when we read Revelation 13, 1 and 2, and having those characteristic of all those previous empire, secular empire, there is a reason why God is putting over there those characteristic of this new beast, of that power. Because it was a mix, it was a combination, so to speak, of all those belief, traditions, and doctrines that were prevailing in all those people, previous empire. Yes, Brother Patrick.
17: Now, when you're talking about Greece, you're talking about the third beast in Daniel 7, mm-hmm. that the beast in Revelation 13 looks like, and this third beast is described in verse 6. Now, remember...
18: Brother Paul.
17: Yeah, Brother Paul, can you read that one? But remember that the lion, the first beast, was Babylon, and the bear was Medo-Persia, uh-huh. but Medo-Persia would be attacked by the third beast.
16: Which is found in verse 6. And after this I look, and there was another like a leopard, which had on its back four wings of a bird. The beast also had four heads, and dominion was given unto it.
18: Okay.
16: Daniel 7.
18: Okay, so now we see that those previous kingdom, okay, they had the symbol, and each one of those main symbol had been applied now to this religious and political power of Revelation 13. It is so interesting to see then that if we go on the Bible, we will see that the same thing that they were doing previously. And according to Revelation 13, 3 and 4, can you read 3 and 4, Brother Paul?
16: Yes.
18: Please.
16: And I saw one of his heads as it were wounded to death, and his deadly wound was healed, and all the world wondered after the beast. And they worshipped the dragon which gave power unto the beast. And they worshipped the beast, saying, who is like unto the beast? Who is able to make war with him?
18: Okay, so now we see that this power of Revelation 13 not only had the characteristic of the previous secular power in the Old Testament, but now we see that this, it says in there, that was going to have a deadly wound. Now, we have to be sincere. We have to see, we have to go to the history, because this is prophecy, remember. In prophecy, we have been saying it's history being what? Fulfilled.
16: Yes.
18: Can we find in the history, we have to be consistent, can we find in the history a deadly wound, so to speak, experience that it was given to the Roman church, to the papal, to the papacy? Can we find in the history, Brother Patrick? Can we find it? Like a deadly wound that was given to the papacy.
17: Yeah, there's one time during the history of the French Revolution, where the nation of France just rejected what they thought was Christianity, but was really a false Christianity. And eventually, in that history, Napoleon rose up and wanted to just do away with the papacy altogether, to eliminate it.
18: And what did he do?
17: He sent, well, actually, the French directory sent Napoleon, and Napoleon sent his general Berthier to Rome.
18: Right.
17: And he did two things. He took the Pope captive, and he took away the Roman Church's civil power, which was the main part of the deadly wound.
18: Right. So that was like a deadly wound, isn't it?
17: Yes.
18: But what did the prophets the prophet John saw in there, brother Paul, you read it.
16: The deadly wound was healed.
18: So, by the way, when did that take place? The deadly wound took place. When was that?
17: Well, it started to be healed in a great way when Mussolini...
18: No. I said the deadly wound.
17: Oh, okay.
18: What year was that? Do you remember?
17: Yeah, that was 1798.
18: 1798, isn't it?
16: Yes.
18: Okay, not that long ago.
16: No.
18: I mean, what, 300... What is that?
17: 1798 is a very significant year because it's 1260 years after 538 when Justinian wrote that the Pope would be head of all the holy churches, trying to create a one-world empire at that time.
18: Right.
17: 538 to 1798, 1200, that's the 1260 day period, or 42-month period that we just read,
18: right,
17: that the papacy would reign and have power.
18: Well, how prophecy come to pass, isn't it?
16: Precisely.
18: Yes. To the point.
16: To the point.
18: Right. So the deadly wound took place in 1798, but the prophecy says that the deadly wound would be healed. Wow. If we would be living in back in those days, in 1798, shortly after that.
17: When that happened, the people of Europe thought that the papacy was dead.
18: Uh-huh.
17: When that happened.
18: And surely, yes, Paul.
16: But notice also that this beast is worshipped. Mm. So this is not any beast over there that is just a political mighty power. We're talking about spiritual matters here. This beast is worshipped by the world.
18: Okay, so...
16: That's a powerful clue.
18: That would be another characteristic or to distinguish what is that beast or that power of Revelation 13. People would be worshiping. People would be bowed down to them. I mean, I think nowadays there is shouldn't be no secret of who and what represent that beast or that power, that kingdom power of Revelation 13, because we see heads of states, presidents, prime ministers, everybody what?
17: Doing kings
18: what?
17: And queens.
18: Kings and queens, everybody what? Worshipping. Worship
16: the beast.
18: The power.
16: Yes.
18: Yes. So when we come to the Revelation 13, we can see, if we will be honest, we will be like all those true reformers, true students of the Bible, where they... You know, came out and said, you know what? We can see a picture over here of this prophecy of Revelation 13, Daniel 7, being fulfilled right through this, you know, through the papal power.
17: Amen.
18: And again, we know people, God has people in there. And again, this message should be a message. It is a message of love and mercy, because we just try to, we're bringing this prophetic event or prophecy because we want everybody to come out, and instead of following man or a modern day Babylon, we want them to follow Jesus, because Jesus is your Savior and my Savior. Praise God. God bless you all.
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5: Jesus gives his disciples, not just those 11 or 12, but all of his disciples, which includes you and me. If we belong to Jesus, that's you and that's me. We're his disciples. So he gives his disciples what we would call his farewell message to us. And he gives us some of our marching orders as well.

0: Welcome to Apply Within, a verse-by-verse study of the Word of God with Pastor Bob Davis of North Country Chapel. We invite you to join with us as we, by the power of God's Holy Spirit, apply His Word within our own hearts as we study line upon line, precept upon precept, verse-by-verse through the Bible. Jesus prepares for His crucifixion as our study of John continues in chapter 13. Here's Pastor Bob.
1: Now, John writes, now, before the feast of the Passover, when Jesus knew that His hour was come, that He should depart out of this world unto the Father, having loved His own, which were in the world, He loved them unto the end. Jesus knows that His hour has come. If you would like to go back and read through the Gospels again, how many times were we told they tried to arrest Him, but they couldn't because His hour had not yet come? They tried to stone Him to death, but they couldn't do it because His hour had not yet come. They tried to take Him and make Him their king, but it wouldn't work because His hour had not come yet. Finally, Jesus knows now His hour has come. Here it is. He goes to the cross. He will go to the cross. Pay the price for all sin and die there. He will pay the price for all sin. He became sin, all sin, and paid the price in full. He would be buried and then 3 days later rise again. And finally, 40 days after that, He will go back to the Father. I'll read it again. Before the feast of the Passover, when Jesus knew that His hour was come, that He should depart out of this world to the Father. He's going to pay the price for sin. He's going to die, be completely dead, be buried 3 days and rise from the dead, spend a little time with people, and then go back to heaven because nobody wants Him here except the ragged few. He was rejected. So He goes back to the Father. But notice it goes on, having loved His own, which were in the world. See, remember, we are His own by grace through faith. We are in the world, but we're not of it. That doesn't mean that we don't like some songs that Jesus didn't write. I know some people that they can't fathom it. It's true. If I could get that into my own heart, that He loves me. If you could get that, you'd stop listening to everybody that tells you He doesn't or that finds all kinds of faults with you. If you want to know my faults, you don't have to look for them. I'll tell you what they are. I got a million. And if I'm missing some, I know you'll point them out. But He loves me just the same. He loves you just the same. Why? He paid the price for you and for me. Can you accept that? Will you accept that? We say, oh, well, does that mean we don't have to be good anymore? You've never been good and I haven't. We'll never be good until we're in heaven. But our goal is to get up every day and walk that way. True. Now, I'm not going to ask you how you're doing. I'm just saying that's the heart's desire. He loved His own. He loved them until the end. You know that the language means He loved them literally all the way through. When I got here, He loved me. I didn't know a thing about Him. I was too little. And He loved me all the way through. When you got here, you didn't know. Maybe you've been saved practically forever, but nobody's saved from birth. You've got to receive Jesus Christ sooner or later. And He loved you all the way through, every bit. And He's going to take you all the way through as well. But we are His own. Underline that. His own. Number one, we are His own by creation. What do I mean by that? The very life that I have came from Him. I am His own. You are His own. You can reject Him if you want, but He created you. He made you. He gave you life. So we're His own. The very life we have comes from Him. Number two, we are His own by redemption. He went to the cross to pay the price for anyone willing to say yes. And so I received Jesus in 1973. You could probably remember, even if you can't remember the exact date, you can remember you received Jesus too. At that point, you are not just his own because he created you. You are his own by redemption. He purchased you. He paid a price and bought you back, redeemed you back, us back to the Father. Number three, we are his own by the Father's gift. That's what John writes in John 17:6. Jesus says it in his high priestly prayer. I have manifested thy name unto the men which you gave me out of the world. Thine they were, and you gave them to me, and they have kept thy word. So that he's not just talking about just those 11 that are left. He's talking about every one of us. Think about it. We're his own because we surrendered our lives and the Father gave us to Jesus Christ, right? But then there's a number four I got here. We are his own by right. What do I mean? He had to work in our hearts and our consciences, convicting us of sin, and that led to repentance toward God and faith in Jesus Christ. So we are born of the Spirit and made children of God. So when it says, having loved his own, we are really his own. And he loved them how long? Until the end. He loved them all the way through. What exactly does that mean? What does he mean to the end? Well, first of all, will he love us through all eternity? Will he? Yes. And how long when does eternity end? It doesn't end. And so there, he must be saying something here that's got, you know, God loves you and he sought you and he bought you. You know, you're his own, but he loves you to the end. What does that mean? See, his promise is that he will love us for all eternity, and eternity never ends. That's his promise. He doesn't just love me now and get tired of me in about 6 weeks after he's heard all my jokes 10 times. He doesn't get tired of me. He doesn't get tired of you. People do. Jesus doesn't. That's his promise. So what is the end? Here, it looks like that the end is the end of his public ministry. What did he come down here to do? He came down here. God Almighty became flesh and dwelt among us to go to the cross, to live, to teach us, to show us our Father and the heart of our Father, and then to go to the cross and suffer and die. And he's now going to go back home to the Father. So he loves them to the end of his public ministry. Does he quit loving you as soon as he gets to heaven and goes, whoo, thanks, I'm good to be home? No, he is making intercession for you right now, as an advocate, standing on your behalf when any charge is hurled at you. And I used to think that would be just charges of the devil. But if you've been a Christian for a long time, you realize charges come from Christians too. And Jesus is our advocate for all of it, all of it. I wouldn't leave home without him if I were you. Verse 2. And supper being ended, the devil, having now put into the heart of Judas Iscariot, Simon's son, to betray him. I'd just like to point out to you, Christians too. And Jesus is our advocate for all.

in the upper room. And he put into Judas Iscariot's heart. And by the way, if you look up the original Greek here, supper being ended, the devil throwing into the heart of Judas Iscariot, throwing. And remember how we're told the shield of faith protects from the darts of the enemy? Maybe it's something like that, but the language says, and the supper being ended, the devil having thrown into the heart of Judas Iscariot to betray Jesus. Jesus, knowing that the Father had given all things into his hands, and that he has come from God and went to God, that's very important. Jesus, what? Knows that the devil put it into Judas's heart. Jesus knows that the Father has given all things to his hands, that Jesus knows he came from the Father and he is going back to the Father. Knowing that, having all that knowledge, he got up from supper, laid aside his outer garments, and took a towel and wrapped it around himself. After that, he poured water into a basin, and he began to wash the disciples' feet and to wipe them with the towel wherewith he had wrapped around his waist. Jesus knows his hour has come. How many times did we hear it? His hour was not yet. His hour is like, hey, do a miracle, Jesus. They're out of wine. My hour has not yet come. In other words, and you hear that all the way through. Now, here it is, the very thing he came to earth for. Now, his hour has come. He knows it. He also knows Judas will betray him tonight, right after dinner. Judas will head out. And we learn by reading all four Gospels that Judas had been plotting against Jesus. He'd been trying to come up with a way to make a little money out of this and kind of make a deal with the powers that be. So he's plotting against Jesus. And now the devil, this is Satan. This is Lucifer, called the devil and Satan. The devil himself throws it into Judas's heart. What does he throw? That dart that says, do it now. Do it tonight. Judas has been waiting and looking for a way to get this done, and the devil throws it in his heart. Now, let's get this done. Jesus knows all that. He knows it. He's not caught off guard or shocked and stunned. And I love this about Jesus. He's always prayed up. Have you noticed that? He'll still go and pray more, but he's always ready. You can't sneak up on the guy. You can't get anything around him. You're not going to catch him, metaphorically speaking, flat-footed. He's on this, right? So, the devil was in the upper room that night. Judas has been walking with Jesus. Everybody hear this. It's for me, and it's for you, and it's for anybody who really will take this to heart. If you don't, it's just going to be words. Judas has been walking with Jesus for the past 3.5 years, listening to him, hanging out with him. When the crowds are gone and they're sitting there at the campfire at night, right before they go to sleep, they're just talking about things. They're just talking. They're asking questions. They're joking with one another. They're singing a few songs. They're hanging out 3.5 years. He saw the miracles. There are only a couple that Judas didn't see that Jesus did privately with a few. But he saw the miracles. So there's a man who's been 3.5 years walking with Jesus 24/7 all the time and saw the miracles. He heard the teachings. He was just as shocked as the Pharisees and the disciples are going, well, Lord, if that's the case, who can go to heaven? Remember, Judas was right in the big middle of all that. He knew it. Here to teach you, he watched Jesus and he watched how Jesus loved people. Jesus didn't call people out for very much at all, like we are prone to do. Jesus just accepts them right the way they are, and he'll ask them questions. And usually when he asks them a question, it's not for an answer. It's to cause them to think so their heart will become workable, pliable,

0: And that's the way Jesus does it. So he heard these teachings. He watched. Judas watched Jesus just love people. He touched people that the disciples wouldn't get near. He touched, physically touched lepers. Disciples, you catch the disease. You wouldn't do that. When some people tried to get to Jesus, the disciples shoved them away. Parents wanted to bring their kids. The disciples just tried to rush them off. And Jesus, no, he loved. And so Judas watched Jesus love people. He watched Jesus take care of the people. And they came up with, my finger hurts. Jesus stopped that from hurting. I can't see. He fixed it so they could see. He didn't turn anyone away, and they weren't required to believe in him. In other words, they didn't have to pay the doctor for the healing. Get it? Many of those that were healed would cry out on that day, coming up soon, crucify him. And Jesus didn't, from the cross, go, you hurt my feelings. I healed you, you turkey. You don't see that from Jesus. You see that from us. You don't see that from our Lord. And all this, 3.5 years, walking with Jesus, watching the miracles, listening to all those teachings, watching him love people, watching him take care of people, and he never gave his heart to Jesus. He never gave his heart to Jesus. You would almost think that's impossible. Except here it is in black and white and a little bit red. Here it is. So you and me and everybody else, we can tell everybody whatever we want to tell them. But God knows who are his own and who aren't. He knows that Judas is not his. And he lets him hang around and he lets him stay and he lets him have a position in the ministry and carry the money. He lets him do all these things. Knowing that he wouldn't believe. And so it might shock you when Paul writes to the Corinthians and you, oh yeah, well them, they had issues. Well, listen, do we have issues? He says in 2 Corinthians 13:5, examine yourselves. Judas is in the upper room. And Jesus washed his feet, knowing Judas would betray him. You see, that's what love does. It doesn't, Jesus told him already in chapter 12, I'm not here to judge you. Judging is coming, but I'm not doing it here now. I'm giving you another chance. I'm giving you another chance. I'm giving you another chance, but judgment is coming. So 2 Corinthians 13:5, examine yourselves whether you be in the faith. Is he telling them he thinks they're not safe? No, in the next verse, I won't read it to you, but he's going to say, I believe you are, but you know what? When was the last time you just stopped and we get our eyes off of everybody else and we just look at our own lives, our own hearts? He says, examine yourselves whether you be in the faith. Test your own selves. Know ye not your own selves, how that Jesus is in you, except you be reprobates. Judas never believed. We don't want to be people that hang around the church for years and years and years and never truly surrender our own hearts. And here's something that you all know. I know it. We all know it. Nobody knew it but Jesus. Every one of those disciples would have vouched for Judas 100%, say he's a good guy. How do you know? I've been around him for years. He's just a good guy. But he wasn't a good guy. In his heart, he was lost. So we examine our own hearts. The thing is, the heart is desperately wicked above all things, Jeremiah 17. And who could know it? So how do you do that? You take it to the Lord. True? Lord, here is my heart. You search my heart. You test my heart. Well, Jesus, God Almighty in human flesh, knew that the Father had given him all things. And all in the Greek means all. Jesus is in control of everything. True? Right there. Right in the upper room. Not finally when he got to heaven. God has given him all things. He knows he's going to go to the cross. He knows he will suffer and die. And he says, I'm on the way. It's as good as done. You'll see that as he talks with us from here on out. It's as good as done. Here, I'm going. And Peter's going to try and stop him. Peter was bossy. He was kind of a leader. But then he gets this idea in his head. I think this is good and that's bad. And then he tries to push it on Jesus or push it on others. And poor Peter, we can all be just like him. He opens his mouth to exchange feet. We've seen him do it. But we're glad. Secretly, we're glad he did because we see ourselves and we go, that Peter, what a dope, right? But we learn, hopefully. Hopefully, we're learning. So Jesus, God Almighty in human flesh, knew that the Father had given him all things. He knew he had come from the Father, and he knew he is returning to the Father. That's what we just read. He knows all that. So he is God Almighty in human flesh. All authority in heaven and earth is his to do what he will. All of that. And this is God Almighty in human flesh in the upper room. And the devil's hanging out there too. And Jesus let him. He knew he had come from heaven. And he knew he was returning to the Father. Jesus knew exactly what was coming. And by his simple trust in his Father, he knew how it was all going to turn out. He would die. Willingly die. And then I think about me, maybe you think about you, how we balk if someone mentions even going forward a little bit. Let's try this. Forget it. I bet got to pray 3 weeks because I don't know if I want to step out there. What if I fall? What if I fail? What if I look like a dope? You're always failing. You're always falling. You look dopey. Get used to it and start stepping out in faith if you believe it's God. And there you go. But Jesus, he's not worried at all. He knows how it's going to turn out. So he gets up from the supper table. The God of all creation gets up from the supper table, sets aside his outer garment, and puts a towel around his waist, pours water into a basin, and begins to wash his disciples' feet. I don't know how many he washed before he got to Peter, but Peter is watching him wash feet. Now that is embarrassing Peter. I think it would have embarrassed all of us. We believe he's God Almighty in human flesh too. We still don't quite understand everything, but Jesus knows exactly who he is, and he sets aside his garments and he puts his, a towel around his waist and he washes our feet and he dries them off with the towel. God Almighty takes the lowest position in the room. And what do we catch ourselves trying to do? Sort of the opposite. What's going on here is amazing, and the disciples have no idea what's happening. He gets up, sets aside his outer garment, puts on a towel around his waist, pours water on his face, starts washing disciples' feet, knowing that he is God Almighty in human flesh. Knowing that all things belong to him, the Father has given everything into his hands. Knowing that he will rule and reign over all things for all eternity. Jesus Christ will rule and reign. Jesus voluntarily takes the lowest position, washing the feet of his disciples, a servant by choice.
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19: Welcome once again. I am your host, Reverend Lawrence Gray Sr. Welcome to Victory Lane once again. Our subject today is Don't Give Up, taken from the scripture reading of Genesis, the 32nd chapter, verses 24 through 28. Genesis chapter 32, verses 24 through 28. Let us find it. I'm reading from the King James Version, and I turn in my Bible. Genesis 32, 24 through 28, and it reads like this. And Jacob was left alone, and there wrestled a man with him until the breaking of day. And when he saw that he prevailed not against him, he touched the hollow of his thigh. And the hollow of Jacob's thigh was out of joint as he wrestled with him. And he said, let me go, for the day breaketh. That's the man talking to Jacob. And Jacob was speaking back, and he said, I will not let thee go except thou bless me. And the man said unto him, and he said unto him, what is thy name? And he said, Jacob. And he said, this is the man talking to Jacob, thy name shall be called no more Jacob, but Israel. For as a prince hast thou power with God and with man, and hast prevailed. Our subject is don't give up. Oh, this is a beautiful story. It's a beautiful story. See, not every story in the Bible is a splendid one, but every story has a meaning. Every story has a reason that God is manifesting itself in his word to teach us, to show us. And not everyone in the story in the Bible is right or lived a righteous life, but they come to live that type of life in the sight of God after they have went through some stuff, gone through some stuff, and repented and did what was right and pleasing in the sight of God. This lets us know that you too, being a Christian is not an easy thing, okay? It's not a simple thing. And just because you become a Christian don't mean you're not going to mess up sometime. It does not mean you're not going to slip and fall or slip in sin. But if you do, you repent, you get up off, you get up and you get back in the race, okay? It's that simple. It's not a perfect life. Some people think, oh, man, if I become a Christian, I got to live a perfect life. There's none righteous, no, not one. All our righteousness unto God is as filthy rags. We cannot live a perfect life, for all have sinned and come short of the glory of God. But God loves us, and yet that while we were sinners, Christ died for us. And he just wants us to be one of his children. Amen? Let's look at this story. The story of Jacob is an interesting drama of just what life can be apart from God and what a life can be with God, horizontal and vertical. Jacob lived the life of a supplanter. He was one who, a supplanter is one who takes the place of another through force and or scheming. A con artist, you might say. Jacob's life was like that from the time of his birth when his father Isaac impregnated his mama, Rebecca. She was carrying twins, Esau and Jacob. They were struggling together within her. Rebecca inquired of the Lord what was going on within her pregnancy, and God told her, there are two nations in you, two manner of people, and the elder will serve the younger at the birth. And at the birth, that's when Esau was going to be born first, but Jacob grabbed his heel and he came out first. Esau was a man of the field, a hunter. Jacob was a man who worked in the plain dwelling in tents. In chapter 25, Isaac, his father, favored Esau, and Rebekah favored Jacob. Parents, be careful. Be careful in favoritism, favoriting one of your children against the other. Okay? Father had his favorite, mother had his favorite. The children know who the favorite is, okay? But be careful in doing so. Make sure you treat all the children almost equally the same. I know you do not. I mean, it's only natural that one kind of attached to one more than the other, but you got to love the other one just the same, because what happens, let me tell you what happens when you favor one child against another more so than the one that you favor. When that happens, you cause division between your children. You plant a seed with the child that is less favorable to dislike the other child. It's your fault, parents. Let's get that straight. It's not the child's fault. It's not the child's fault that that seed has been planted in their heart, in their mind. When they see mama and daddy favoring Johnny more than Paul all the time, all of his life, and I'm second, that child could grow resentment toward his brother because of you and your favoritism toward the other. Don't do that. Love the children the same. Do your best to do that. You don't want to cause division between your children, because what happens is they grow up and then they're apart. They are apart. He live over here, he live over there. He don't call, he don't call. He don't visit, he don't visit. I'm going to picnic with my family, and you're going to picnic with your family. I got cousins. Now you got children. Now you got your children's children who become your grandchildren who don't know their cousins, because you have planted a seed of envy, jealousy, and hatred. Don't do that. Now, let's get back to the story. Esau was a man of, he was a hunter. Jacob was in the plain. Jacob's first act of deception is when he swindled his brother out of his birthright, his inheritance, his blessing. Esau was hungry and gave up his birthright to Jacob because he was hungry. He did it for the wrong reasons, but his desire for it evidenced his faith. Okay? It was the wrong reason, but I had faith that Jacob was going to do the right thing. He knew the importance of the birthright and the spiritual aspect of it. Because the firstborn child, had superseded the blessings and the birthright coming from his father back in the day. He swindled the birthright, and when Isaac, his father, was growing old in age, he told his oldest son, Esau, to go and get him some food, some venison, and make a stew so that he can receive his blessing, his birthright blessing, as an eldest son by his birthright. Rebekah, the mother, heard this and told Jacob to go and get some goat skins, and she prepared meat and told him to put some of Esau's clothes on himself, because Esau was a hairy man and Jacob wasn't. So she put the goat skins of hairs on his hands and on his neck. And Jacob went to his father. Eyesight was failing him. And he received the blessing because he didn't know. His eyesight was so bad he could only go by the sense of smell and touch. And Isaac blessed Jacob, thinking Jacob was Esau. May God give thee the dew of heaven and the fatness of the earth, plenty of corn and wine. Let the people serve thee and nations bow down to thee. Be Lord over thy brother, and let thy mother's sons bow down to thee. Cursed be everyone that curseth thee, and blessed be he that blesseth thee. This was the blessing he received by way of deception, Jacob, that is. And Esau found out about it, and Esau hated his brother Jacob, and he sought to kill him because of the blessing his father had gave Jacob. See, division, I'm talking about division, division between your children. That favoritism will plant a seed so deep. This man hated his brother for what he did. You don't want to do that. You don't want to do that. So his mother got wind of it. She sent him away to her uncles, to his uncles, and he lived there. Her brother, Jacob, did. While traveling to his uncle's place, he picked up some stones for a pillow and laid down to rest, okay? He had a dream. He saw a ladder that was set up on earth, and it reached to the top of heaven, and the angels of God were ascending, descending, and ascending. And the Lord stood above it, and the Lord blessed Jacob. He said, I am the Lord God Abraham, and in thee is a great nation. Bless thee. Thy name shall be great. You will be a blessing. You will bless them that I will bless them that bless thee and curse them that curse thee. All families of the earth will be blessed because of thee. Your seed will be as the dust to the earth and the stars of heaven. You shall be a father of many nations. Your seed shall possess the gates of your enemies, and the promise of the victory is yours. God has made a covenant with Jacob. He's going to be blessed. Okay? God has made a covenant with him. Now, so Jacob went and lived with his uncle, his mother's brother, and there he took him a wife. He had two wives, actually, Rachel and Leah. He wanted Rachel. See, here's a trickster. He wanted Rachel, but he had to earn her from his uncle. So he worked 7 years to earn. So his uncle let him marry Leah, but he thought he was marrying Rachel. And when he found out he was marrying Leah, his uncle made him work 7 more years, because he had to work for Leah, 7 more years to win Rachel. He had to work in his uncle's land for 14 years for the hand of his daughters, and Jacob had 12 sons and one daughter from both Leah and Rachel, and also their handmaidens. When Rachel was barren, before the Lord opened her womb to have children, that's why he had children with a handmaiden, and when Leah could no longer have children. Check this out. While working for his uncle, he accumulated lots of wealth, and he did another deceitful thing when he switched his sheep on his uncle and stole the good ones and left him the bad ones. Now, Jacob is headed back home now, because the Lord has ordered his steps to go back home. He has accumulated a lot of stuff. He has a lot of stuff, a lot of wealth. He has all his sons and his daughters and his wives, and he's going back home. Okay? He finally earned the privilege to get away from his uncle and pay back. And as he was headed back, he heard that his brother Esau, who at the time also grew in wealth and riches, had an army of 400 men and was in pursuit of him. So Jacob sent his wives and his servants and his possessions ahead of him, contemplating what he's going to do. In other words, here I am, here's my brother, and we're coming closer together, and I'm kind of scared because my brother Esau, I stole his birthright. I don't know what he's going to do. So I sent my wives ahead of me and my servants so they could see Esau. Maybe Esau may have pity. I don't know. We'll see. We shall see. Let's see. So Jacob is in a precarious position. He is afraid, and so he reaches out to God. When you are afraid and in a precarious position, pray. He has come to an impasse. He is surrounded by his situation and the circumstances that he must face. His deception, his lying, his stealing. And so he is now alone, contemplating his dilemma. He is alone in prayer. It is significant to note that Jacob, the man who wrestled with Jacob, it's significant to know that this man shows us that it was God who was the initiator of the conflict. Okay? Jacob was having a dream, and this man comes into his dream, and he's wrestling it. Let's continue with the story. Now, who was this man that Jacob wrestled with? The Bible does not say, but I believe it was an angel of God or God's representative, a heavenly being who was doing the will of God, who was trying to get Jacob's undivided attention because God wanted to lift him up to a royal life. Sometimes God will allow us to go through some things in order to get our blessing. It's not going to be an easy road all the time. You know, you got to work for what you earn. Same with God. You got to earn it sometimes. He'll bless you sometimes, but sometimes God wants to see if you're really worthy of a blessing. Sometimes we have to go through struggles, trials, tribulations, hardships in order for God to bless us. And also another, what's the scripture say? Though your faith be tried with fire, in the end it comes out like gold. Gold has to be burned with all the infirmities to come off to shine. Sometimes the gold in you, the stuff in you, that gold that you have in you, got to get burnt to get some stuff off of you. So sometimes we have to go through some stuff. Sometimes we have to carry the cross through our upsets, through our setbacks. But I stopped by to tell you today, don't give up. Don't give up. Notice that the angel had the power to disable Jacob at any given time. Let me go back to the scripture. Jesus said, there's a song, must Jesus bear the cross alone and all the world go free? No, there's a cross for everyone and there's a cross for me. James Cleveland had a song say, if you can't stand being lied on sometimes, no cross. If you can't stand being mistreated sometimes, no cross. If you can't stand a little hardship, no cross. If you can't stand going through some stuff, no cross, no. He said, no cross, no crown. If you can't stand going through all that stuff, no crown. No crown. No cross, no crown. Jesus said, if any man come after me, he must take up his cross and follow me daily. Must Jesus bear the cross alone and all the world go free? No, there's a cross for everyone and there's a cross for me. But don't give up. Notice that the angel had the power to disable Jacob at any given time. When it began to get light as they were wrestling, the man wanted to leave, so he touched the hollow of his thigh, meaning he dislocated the joint in his hip so the man could win at any given time. Why didn't he win? I believe that it was because of this struggle for Jacob's own good. It was necessary for his growth. Sometimes it is necessary for you to go through some pain. Sometimes it is necessary for you to go through some hardship. Sometimes it is necessary for you to go through some trials and some tribulations to get to where God wants you to be. Sometimes you got to get broke down to get built up so that you can be a living testimony as to where God has brought you from and taken you through and went through so that you can tell somebody else about the goodness of God. Sometimes it happens that way. It was necessary because Jacob had to reach the point where he had no more strength. Sometimes you got to reach a point where you have no more strength but to rely on God. That's all you can do. When your up is down, your down is up, and you can't turn around. Down so doggone low, I have to look up at my feet. Been there, done that. Got the belt buckle, the hat, everything else. But when you have no more strength to go on, I want to tell you today out there in Victory Lane, don't give up. Don't let the crisis that you are in today prevail against you. How do I do that? To prevail, it takes prayer. To prevail is to prove, or to prove that you are superior in power or the influence to become the dominant factor in win. To prevail, it takes patience. The Bible said, them that wait upon the Lord shall renew their strength. They shall mount up as wings as eagles. They shall walk and not be weary. They shall run and not faint. Walk and not be weary. Run and not faint. Wait on the Lord. And the Bible says you got to pray. The prayer of the righteous availeth much. The fervent, compassionate prayer of the righteous availeth much. David said, I've been young and now I'm old, but I never seen the righteous forsaken, nor his seed begging for bread. God will not leave you. He will not forsake you. Even though you think you are being forsaken sometimes, cast down but not forsaken, persecuted but not destroyed. Even though you feel that way, distressed, Jesus said, I'll never leave you nor forsake you. It's not easy being a Christian sometimes. You feel like throwing in the towel, but don't give up. Sometimes you feel like you've been beat up and whipped. But I tell you today, don't give up. Sometimes things ain't gonna go your way, but don't give up. Paul said in Romans 8:36, he said, I besought the Lord because I had this thorn in my flesh. Three times I called on God, remove this thorn from me. And three times God denied me. But he told me, my grace is sufficient for you. For in a time of weakness, I'm building you up with strength. My grace will bring you through. That thorn in your flesh, God will bring you through. Look at Jacob. He stayed in the fight even though he was wounded. He continued to fight. Don't give up. You got to be like Jacob. Just when you feel like throwing in the towel and you can't win and you're losing the battle, hold on to God's unchanging hand. Don't give up and realize that everything that you are going through is just a test of your faith and your will and your trust and your belief in knowing whose you are and who you are. I tell you today, we got to be like Jacob and tell the Lord, I'm not going to let you go until you bless me. Don't give up. I'm not going to let you go except you bless me. Don't give up. Don't bow. Don't break. Don't give in. Don't give up. Keep holding on. Keep trying. Keep believing. Keep trusting. Mother, keep holding on. Father, keep holding on. Wives, keep holding on. Don't give up on that family member. Don't give up on your husband. Don't give up on your wife. Don't give up on your children. Just keep praying. Keep holding on and be like Jacob. Don't give up. Be like Jacob. The man said, what is your name? He said, my name is Jacob. He said, I'm going to bless you and change your name, and your name shall be called Israel. And God made a covenant with his grandfather Abraham because he changed his name. I got my name changed. Because grace showed up one day when the fullness of time had come, God sent forth his son, made of a woman, made under the law, to redeem them that were under the law, that we might receive the adoption to be sons of God. Because of grace, his love, we are new sons of God. So don't give up. Keep trying. Keep believing. Keep looking up. Remember, when you go through some things, it's just a test of your faith. Grace will keep you. It was grace that hung his head on the cross called Calvary. It was grace when they put nails in his hands and nails in his feet. Grace! They pierced him in the side when the blood came streaming down. But grace kept him on the cross. And he died, shed his blood on the cross. Crown of thorns on his head, pierced him in his side. Grace! Because he loved us. God's grace, his only son. Don't let distress. Died on the cross of Calvary. Stayed in the ball tomb Friday. Stayed there Saturday, early Sunday morning. Got up with all power in his hands. God's grace. His son, Jesus Christ, rose from the dead to give us a right to the tree of life. Don't let distress. Don't let persecution. Don't let tribulation. Don't let famine or nakedness or peril or sword separate you from the love of God. Be like Jacob. Be like Job. And say, though he slay me, yet will I trust him. Bless his holy name. Don't give up. Don't give up.
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5: A couple weeks back, I was in New York in the middle of 40,000 people all engaging in New York Tech Week. And I got to sit on a few panels, and one of the most interesting was when I was on a panel and somebody asked me what it means to be a Christian in the business of technology.
0: And I answered back with a question, because the question they asked me has three different answers hiding inside of it. And most people never notice. I think they just pick one and call it faith and work, and then they move on. You can't steward a calling you've never actually named. So on this show, let's name it. Welcome to 10 Talents. I'm your host, Keith Koo. This is the show about faith leadership and what it actually means to steward what you've been given in the marketplace. We want to multiply impact and add value. Let me set the stage of what New York Tech Week is like. So San Francisco also has a Tech Week. It's about 500 events now. New York Tech Week, which is where A16Z started this decentralized multi-event week, you have between 1,000 and 1,500 events and 40 to 60,000 people. It's presented in early June. It's presented by some of the biggest venture firms in the world. And it's the whole city. In the middle of all that, I was in a room of believers, about 200 of us, in technology, founders, operators, investors, who follow Jesus. And that's packed out a side conversation the other 999 plus events would never host. The panel I was on was a community of Christians in tech. And a few of us came from different corners. So whether it was venture capital, media, building, when we see builders, people who are actually creating products and doing things. All of us were very passionate about this particular topic. So we have up to 60,000 people who came to New York to talk about what to build. And we had one small side conversation, I mean, 200 compared to 60,000. And we were asking a different question, who they were becoming while they built whatever it was that they were building. There are three different things hiding inside that one question, and they're not all the same calling. First, Christians who build technology, believers doing excellent work inside secular companies and markets. Second, technology built for Christians, the faith technology market. Those include church software, faith apps, prayer apps, meditation apps, and values-aligned artificial intelligence. And third, kingdom principles built into the product itself, not a verse bolted onto the outside. The values are the architecture, whatever the market. These are actually different callings. They have different economics, different temptations. And we flatten all three into one, in my view, tired phrase, and wonder why nobody knows where they stand. So let me go through those three again with examples. So let's say that you're a Christian builder. That means you're a Christ follower and you're building things and you want the things to be used by others. I could think of non-tech examples like Chick-fil-A or In-N-Out Burger. Or we could talk about you are building for a Christian audience. You're building technology for a Christian audience. There is a AI company that specifically that Christians are adopting and using. There are also many other startups that are doing something similar. And then we think about having a knowledge of everything that you build, that your values and your theology and everything about it is values aligned. And that goes into the product domain itself. I'll share with you that something that I've been working on very closely. I always want that to reflect on me, who I am, what my theology is. Not released it yet, but it's really important to me that it's values aligned. And here's where I think the challenge is. I think it's great to call ourselves people in the marketplace, tent makers, people that are committed to faith and work. But I think when we broaden that category, it's something that's lost because what's the nature of what you're working on, what you're building? So I would say that the reflex from scripture is work as unto the Lord. That is true, but I don't think that alone is enough. It lets you avoid ever deciding which of the three builders is actually yours. Paul, in my opinion, writes it like a job site. Each one should build with care, for the fire will test the quality of each person's work. Here's the point. Scripture assumes you know what you're building before you find out what it's made of. Naming the calling isn't overthinking. It's the first act of stewardship. And how does this relate to me? Well, for three decades, I've been inside a lot of institutions with institutional power, whether that's corporations, investment situations, even in churches 501c3s, it goes on and on. I mean, each of these builders at different times. I've attempted to do excellent work inside some of the largest secular companies in the world, whether it be technology or banking. And I built things aimed at a faith audience. I mean, if you think about it, 10 Talents, the show that I'm recording on, I am providing content for anyone, but certainly those that resonate with a faith. And I try to put a conviction at the center of everything that I'm working on, and I've seen what it's caused me. I'm not naming these three types of builders from a seminary position. I'm naming them for over 30 years of standing in all three of these types of positions, and sometimes getting at least one of them wrong. Here's what I really enjoyed about being on the panel at Christians in Tech, and shout out to them as well. When we talked about the nature of this question to a diverse panel, different positions, different walks of life, you, of course, would get different answers. So the thing that I challenged the audience with is whether you are a Christian building for any community, including secular communities, whether you are building specifically for Christians as customers, or again, whether you're trying to be values aligned and imbuing the things you're working on with your heart for God and for the things that you believe in. I think the key message is, what does it mean to be a Christian at work? What does it mean to be a Christian business? I gave an example right now of a technology company that's certainly in the news. They're a defense company. They have an operating system used, and it's been in the conflict right now. I believe in their technology. And what I would say is that there are people that some people of the faith community might say that we don't believe in technology that could be used in warfare, that it could actually be used to take lives. I know this particular founder gave a fireside chat at one of our investor events, and that individual is the son of a Baptist preacher. And he was saying that, well, I understand that concern. At the same time, what if that technology is used as a deterrent? What if that technology is used to minimize the loss of life? Because maybe we need to take a target out, the whatever government or jurisdiction, and by using precision guided weapons, we're able to minimize collateral damage, and we're able to use technology to definitively identify a target. I would say that that's not something for me to tell you whether that's right or wrong, but those are the things that I think only when you're really truly thinking about what is the impact I'm trying to have and the legacy I'm going to have, I think it's very valid to take a stance. So some of you may say using technology in the defense industry, I'm okay with. And some of you might feel convicted otherwise. But the key there is that to understand that you are rationalizing, articulating what your position is, and that you're able to align that with your personal relationship with Christ. So this is exactly the type of conversation that 10 Talents is here for. This is where faith meets the real work of building, investing, and leading. And if this is resonating with you, I want you to do two things. I want you to think about how you are going to apply this thought about, am I a Christian that is building for any audience, or am I building solely for a Christian audience, or am I ensuring that my values and what I'm called is in everything that I do? And of course, you know that's where I'm leaning towards. Or is it really like I'm switching with you? I want you to do two things. I want you to think about

Also, I want you to be able to share your insights with others. I want you to be able to have conversations this week, in the next few weeks and months, to actually challenge yourself into this frame of thinking. And this also goes back to why I talk about artificial intelligence so much. So back to the stories that I've been saying for the last couple of years, whether you use artificial intelligence or you don't use artificial intelligence, I want that to be a personal choice, but I want that to be aligned with your conviction to what you think God calls you to do. One of the things I said in New York was that when I'm building with AI for the things that I'm working on, I have an operating system. I've created basically the Keith operating system for how I use artificial intelligence. It's a rule set and it's very strict. It says these are the things that I believe in. These are the things that I will not go against. Please test these ideas. And if I'm drifting, we call it drift, then you need to check me and tell me why or what I'm doing and how I can actually come to coherence, a word I used last week as well. And then for me, I have a lot of my personal interest in scripture in this instruction set. I don't think everyone's going to get that, especially if you don't happen to be a Christ follower yet, because I know I have listeners. But the point being is that I want to be a person of integrity. I want to be a person that can stand up. And so if I'm going to actually create something through technology, I want that technology to accurately reflect me. And I think that's one of the ongoing concerns and challenges for people who are using technologies like AI, because you hear the horror stories, it hallucinates, it's nothing what I expected, the output is completely wrong. And that is true, because the AI in a box is only as good as the public internet. And so if there's bad stuff on the public internet, misinformation, wrong facts, then of course you will get similar output. However, if you train your artificial intelligence, and you know, if you're asking how you want to do this, go to xtalents.com and drop us a message. If you want to actually train your AI to be consistent to your values and your belief and your theology, there's pretty straightforward ways of doing that. So you're listening to 10 Talents. I'm your host, Keith Koo. Today's show, I'm talking about three types of Christian builders: those who build for any audience, those who build specifically for a Christian audience, and those who are ensuring that no matter what they're doing is aligned with their values. If you have any questions or comments, go to xtalents.com and we'll be right back. Welcome back to 10 Talents. I'm your host, Keith Koo. We're the show that wants to multiply impact and add value. On the first segment, I was talking about my recent trip to New York during Tech Week, and I was actually at a Christians in Tech event as one of my panels. And the panel I was on the topic of what does it mean to be a Christian in the business of technology? And so in the last segment, I said that for me, I think there's three types of builders. There is the one that is a Christian who is building for any audience. And then there are those that are building specifically for a Christian audience, so say churches or faith-based organizations or Christians. And then there's one that happens to ensure that no matter who they're serving, that their values are aligned in every product. And although it sounds pretty reasonable and understanding for most people that I always want to be that third person, I think sometimes we compartmentalize. I know we do it in terms of like who we are at work, at home, at school, etc. And so just trying to get people to think and feel convicted. So let's go back. We could also say that there's three callings, not just three builders. We can say there's three callings. We can say there's three shadows. And knowing your calling isn't the finish line. It's knowing which failure is closest to your door. So here we go. Number one, or shadow number one, assimilation. The shadow of building inside the secular world is assimilation. Faith quietly privatized into a Sunday compartment. Excellence with no witness. One day you look up and you're indistinguishable from the market you serve. Not a call to put a fish on your laptop, or more likely on your car, but a call to notice when the word professional has quietly become invisible. So what do I mean by that? I can go to the Bible and think about the story of Lot. When Lot and Abraham were
near Sodom and Gomorrah, I mean, Lot actually

0: in one sense, I mean, he was still considered righteous by God, but he kind of went native. He kind of blended in with society. I think that's very easy to do in our work context, certainly here in Silicon Valley. But I also think it's a great time to be able to exemplify who you truly are, and that if you're able to find your way of being honest and truthful to yourself, that way you can shine to others. Shadow number two, the church as a marketplace. I don't think the faith tech market is no longer niche. There's hundreds of millions of dollars being raised into the business of religion, or the technology religion, certainly over the last 10 years. And those are constantly being funded. And there's AI products aimed at a faith community. And there's been real M&A or mergers and acquisitions. And I also want to make sure I'm being clear that it doesn't mean that any of these are wrong. What I want to say, though, is that faith tech is actually a market in itself. So I fear the shadow is, when does serving the church actively become selling to the church? If you're involved with any type of business and you're either on the sales side or the buy side, you know exactly what I'm talking about. So let's think about it in a different way. Some of this industry, the tech industry, is faithful service. The line is motive and fruit, and you can't audit another builder's heart from the outside. I want to say that one more time. You cannot audit another builder's heart from the outside. I do have a lot of friends that say that we need to be fruit inspectors, but you see what I'm saying, that truly only Christ knows your heart. And then shadow number three, baptizing the roadmap. When you put values at the core of anything, it becomes expensive. And most, in my opinion, faith-based products never actually pay it. The shadow of kingdom principles in the product is, in a sense, baptizing the roadmap. A verse on the marketing page is not a value in the architecture. Values at the core cost you features, revenue, and speed, and they never cost you anything. They were never really there. Let me give you an example. I know of a church here in Silicon Valley that was losing a little bit of its congregation over the years. And in a sense, if you think about churches as competitive, it's a marketplace. Churches ebb and flow. I think one of my friends who used to be the youth pastor of John Maxwell's church, he was saying that churches usually only have two states. They're either growing or they're shrinking. There's really no true church that's stagnant in terms of they're just steady state. It is either you're growing and you see that by the fruit, or you're shrinking and you need to adjust that. I remember a church that was actually shrinking, and in order to come up with a pivot, they actually hired a Christian marketing agency to figure out how they should rebrand and market themselves. So they spent money on it. They decided to promote this new marketing strategy. And in my view, they're completely hypocritical to that mission statement. The mission statement is on their website, says what they're all about. At the same time, you could say, being a fruit inspector, you could say that they're not actually truly living their mission. That's just more for performance or performative reasons. So that's what I mean by baptizing the roadmap. But I want to be careful here, because honesty matters more than a clean answer. I can name these three shadows. I can't tell you from the outside which builder has fallen into theirs, and neither can you, except by testing the spirits. You can see a product, so this is where you need to actually dig in. Just on the outside, it's going to look like everything's great, but you cannot audit a person's heart, and you can't audit institution's heart. I think there's a reason why so many institutions right now are being exposed in secular media and Christian media. So this also goes back to products. If you're building technology or an app, that same app can definitely be used for faithful service in one founder's hands, can be used for questionable purposes in another. I use the example often because it's just very, very elegant to me, that when the Gutenberg press was invented, it absolutely was one of the reasons why translations of the Bible proliferated and people got copies into their own hands. Without that technology, it wouldn't have happened. At the same time, the Gutenberg press is what's printed Mein Kampf and the Communist Manifesto. So if you think about it in that way, even the best of intentions can lead to bad results. I actually know builders, Christians, who've created companies who've been offered to be bought out, mergers and acquisitions, at very high prices. So being able to get value out of what you built with your hands. And they decided that they're going to stay private because they wanted to ensure that their products and their direction was always Christ-centered. I think that has a lot of character in order to do that. I mean, I got to be honest with you. When it comes to technology, the things that I'm building, certain things I'm going to hold very close. But other things, yeah, I think that if there's a market and people want to use that and you get a good offer for an acquisition, you'd have to seriously think about that. I'm saying this today because I gave the three builders in the beginning. You've got Christians, or people who call themselves Christians who build. You have those that are building for a specific audience of Christians, and you have those that are ensuring that their values are imbued into their products. And then you've got the shadows, assimilation, which is where the person building it then actually becomes like the market that they're serving. You've got the church as a market. So when you think about why you're doing something, you're actually wanting to profit off of a church or ministries. Not that I'm saying that's necessarily wrong, but in terms of where's your motivation of why you're serving a church community. And then you have baptizing the roadmap, which is where you're thinking that my calling is justification in itself. You've not really grounded that calling in something rooted in scripture and in your relationship with Christ. But that we have the ability to learn from both these builders and these shadows in order to strengthen how we develop our own services. Of course, a recurring theme on a show called 10 Talents is Matthew 25, the parable of the talents. And as we know, 5 talents was given to the first servant, 2 talents was given to the second servant, and 1 talent was given to the third servant, and all was given according to their ability. And the master didn't give them categories. He based it on their capacity. He knew what they were capable of doing with the gifts that he gave them. A different amount to each on purpose. He didn't ask the 1 talent servant to envy the 5. He asked what he did with the 1. So the question was never which of the 3 is holiest. It's which one were you given, and are you multiplying it or burying it under a cliche? Because naming it out loud would make you responsible for it. Nehemiah's wall, nobody rebuilt the whole city. Everybody got a section of that wall. A section was given to each family, and the wall only stands if all the sections connect. Here's a very interesting parallel for my ethnicity, which is Chinese American. The Great Wall of China was not built as a single wall. There were many, many smaller walls. Every city had one. And so that emperor in the 14th century stitched them all together to build a stronger wall. So now we can turn it down to what are you building? And if you're inside the secular world, or whether you're in the church, or whether you're the one that's convicted to build something, you can stop saying, which one do I respect the most, and just be the one that you're being actually called to do. So my point also was that I didn't want to value judgment. Everyone's on their own maturity curve. Everybody has a unique calling. And so whether you're the Christian who is building for any audience, whether you're the Christian building specifically for a faith market, or whether you're the Christian who wants to ensure that anything you're doing is imbued with your values and ethics, which might take you even longer to build. That's something I understand very well. All of that is between you and God. And that was what I wanted to leave you with. So here's the hope. You don't have to build all 3. You were never asked to. You were asked to find the 1 capacity you were actually given, and you name it without flinching and put it to work where you already are. That's the assignment. A builder who knows what section is their wall and when to start picking up the stones. So here's a question I want you to sit with this week. Which of the 3 are you actually building? And have you ever said it out loud? This is 10 Talents. I'm your host, Keith Koo. Do you want to multiply impact and add value? If you have any questions or comments, go to xtalents.com and leave us a note. And I encourage you to have more spiritual conversations, and I will see you on the next one.
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8: 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In today's broadcast, we will hear the first part of Dr. Beakey's message on Genesis 15, verses 7 through 21. In this text, we see Abram's doubts and questions, and how the Lord met with his friend and servant with the promises of the covenant. Real saving faith can live in the midst of a soul that cries, Lord, how shall I know? As you listen, may the Spirit give you ears to hear and a heart to believe the words of eternal life.

0: Our scripture reading this evening is from Genesis chapter 15, verses 7 through 21. 2 weeks ago, we sought to expound verses 1 through 6, where we dealt with Abram's fears with regard to being childless. And now, verses 7 through 21, God answers Abram's fears with regard to the inheritance of the land. Genesis 15, verse 7. And he, that is the Lord, said unto him, that is Abram, I am the Lord that brought thee out of Ur of the Chaldees to give thee this land to inherit it. And he said, Lord God, whereby shall I know that I shall inherit it? And he said unto him, Take me an heifer of 3 years old, and a she-goat of 3 years old, and a ram of 3 years old, and a turtle dove, and a young pigeon. And he took unto him all these, and divided them in their midst, and laid each piece one against another, but the birds divided he not. And when the fowls came down upon the carcasses, Abram drove them away. And when the sun was going down, a deep sleep fell upon Abram, and lo, an horror of great darkness fell upon him. And he said unto Abram, Know of a surety that thy seed shall be a stranger in a land that is not theirs, and shall serve them. And they shall afflict them 400 years. And also that nation whom they shall serve will I judge. And afterward shall they come out with great substance. And thou shalt go to thy fathers in peace. Thou shalt be buried in a good old age. But in the fourth generation they shall come hither again, for the iniquity of the Amorites is not yet full. And it came to pass that when the sun went down and it was dark, behold, a smoking furnace and a burning lamp that passed between those pieces. In the same day the Lord made a covenant with Abram, saying, Unto thy seed have I given this land, from the river of Egypt unto the great river, the river Euphrates, the Kenites and the Kenizzites, and the Cadmonites, and the Hittites, and the Perizzites, and the Rephaims, and the Amorites, and the Canaanites, and the Girgashites, and the Jebusites. Thus far, the reading of sacred scripture. Dear congregation, our text words this evening you can find in Genesis 15, verses 7 through 21. And I'll read again at this time, only verse 17 and 18a. And it came to pass that when the sun went down and it was dark, behold, a smoking furnace and a burning lamp that passed between those pieces. In the same day, the Lord made a covenant with Abram, saying, Unto thy seed have I given this land. The actual words there, made a covenant, in verse 18, literally in Hebrew, are cut a covenant. The Hebrew word for covenant is berith, which means to cut, and indicates the butchering of animals for the establishing of the covenant. So the title of our sermon tonight, with God's help, is God cutting a covenant with Abram. God cutting a covenant with Abram. And we'll see that in five thoughts. First, verses 7 and 8. We'll see a sign pleaded for, which opens the way for the covenant cutting. Secondly, a sacrifice presented, verses 9 and 10. Third, a suffering prophesied, 11 through 16. Fourth, a substitution provided, 17. And finally, a salvation promised, 18 through 21. God cutting a covenant with Abram, a sign pleaded for, a sacrifice presented, a suffering prophesied, a substitution provided, is salvation promised. After God called Abraham out of the Ur of the Chaldees, you recall that he promised him children and land. But by the time we reach Genesis 15, Abraham has neither. And he's been now in the land, the promised land, for 10 years or so. And we saw last time, 2 weeks ago, the fears that Abraham had about not having children, so that the promise could not be carried on to the next generation, which would issue forth, according to God's promise, one day in the Messiah. But we also saw that God took Abraham outside and showed him the stars and said, "So shall thy seed be." And Abraham believed in the Lord, and the Lord imputed it to him for righteousness. Well, now in our text tonight, verses 7 to 21, God responds to Abram's second major fear, that the promised land would never materialize. And God begins in verse 7 by reminding Abram of his own name and of his own mighty acts. He says in verse 7, "I am the Lord that brought thee out of Ur of the Chaldees to give thee this land to inherit it." Now God is doing two things here, two very important things. First of all, he's making Abram look back. He reminds Abram of how he has freed him from all his heathenistic idolatry. God is saying, as it were, "Abram, I brought you out of Ur while hundreds of others perished there. You were no better than your neighbors in Ur. I made a difference in you where there was no difference. I snatched you as a brand from the burning. I am the Lord who brought you out." Well, how comforting, how humbling that is still today for every one of us, if we are true believers, to know what God has done in our lives. How humbling it is when God takes us back to the beginning, shows us what we were, shows us how he stopped us when we were dead in sins and trespasses, how he brought us to repentance and faith. And then says to us, "I'm still the same God. I'm the Lord who called you from the service of Satan. I'm the Lord who made you a monument of my grace and my love." Oh, then we respond, don't we, with John Newton in his wonderful poem, "Why was I made to hear thy voice and enter while there is room, when thousands make a wretched choice and rather starve than come?" Well, when we labor in the kingdom of God, be it in our own family as parents or as teachers, or be it as office bearers in the congregation, or be it you, Dr. DeVries, as you go to South Africa, we need to remember this always, don't we? When we work with other sinners, if God could stop me, he can stop anyone in Michigan. He can stop anyone in Southern Africa. The God of our past, the God who turned us around, that God is mighty to do so in the lives of all kinds of people. And so that's our encouragement. When we go out to do the work of the Lord, we know that his hand is almighty because he stopped us as well. Now at the end of verse 7, notice God reminds Abraham of his continuing and future work. He promises again, this is the second or third time, to give Abraham the land to possess. He says, "I have brought you out for this purpose, to give you this land to inherit it." Now if you look at verse 7 as a whole, it's powerful, isn't it? God puts his own identity in this, doesn't he? He says, "I am the Lord who did what? Who brought you out, but I'm also the Lord who promised to give thee the land." My identity is wrapped up in my promises. I will be faithful to my covenant. I will not break it nor alter the thing that has gone out of my lips, God says in Psalm 89. How encouraging this is. Whether we're going to South Africa, or whether we're going to our own home, or whether we're going to school, how encouraging that God promises to fulfill his own promises. He buttresses his promises with an oath. He will do what he has said he will do. God is the promise keeper par excellence. And how encouraging that is. But now, as is typical of human beings, Abraham, rather astonishingly, is still not completely satisfied. And rather crassly, he responds to this wonderful revelation from God by asking in verse 8, "Lord God, whereby shall I know that I shall inherit it?" Now, though there is some unbelief on Abram's part here, surely, on the other hand, we have some sympathy for him as well, because his response is mostly a struggle for a deeper assurance and knowledge. It's the profound question of a struggling heart that looks all around and sees the very contrary to God's promises happening. In other words, Abraham is asking, if I can put it in my own language, something like this. "Lord, this is thy promise, but how? Please help me in my fears and unbeliefs in the midst of my faith. Help my unbelief. How shall this happen, Lord? How shall my descendants ever inherit this land? I've been here for 10 years now, Lord, and I don't own a stitch of property. And everywhere I look, I see Canaanites. They own the farmland. They own the well-fortified cities with their broad walls. Their people fill the land. And so when I look around, Lord, these promises seem so impossible. Whereby shall I know I shall inherit it?" Well, this is a question that many people ask. Many concerned sinners ask about their own salvation. Isn't that true? You perhaps know a time in your own life where you asked these things. You heard the gospel preached. It seemed so rich, so full of promises. But your heart was so contrary to the gospel. You were such a sinner. You can't believe it could possibly be for you. And you cried out, "Whereby shall I know this?" But this is also a question often asked by established believers. When God promises things in our lives and we look around and his providences seem to contradict those promises, when circumstances seem impossible, when it seems impossible to win consistently the battle against indwelling sin, or heavy burdens lay upon us due to wayward children, or impossible providences stare us in the face, we cry out, don't we, "Lord God, how shall I know this? How shall thy promises be fulfilled?" You see, Abraham pleads for a sign that he might be assured that the Lord will fulfill his promises. And he doesn't ask for this sign out of mere unbelief like Zacharias did in the New Testament. And he was struck dumb because of unbelief. Actually, the Lord gladly listens to Abram here, because his question is rooted in faith. You see, two verses before, we read, "And he believed in the Lord." So it wasn't a matter of sheer unbelief. It was just a matter of not understanding how God could possibly fulfill what Abraham believed he really would do. He's looking for confirmation, you see. So there's a great difference how we ask this question. Whereby shall I know this? When this question arises in our mind because we're troubled by our own unworthiness and our own guilt, the Lord is mindful of our infirmities and he's willing to answer our request. When this question arises because, though we believe the promise of the blood of Jesus Christ, cleansing from all sin, but we're overwhelmed that these promises are simply too good for the kind of big sinners that we are, the Lord remembers we are but dust. And he's mindful of us, and he's willing to answer our request. When this question is asked because we're warring against unbelief and we're seeking to be stronger and to be more assured for the hour of temptation or to cope with impossible circumstances, the Lord knows our frailty and he's willing to answer our request. How shall I know? Do you ask this question ever? And do you ask it in this way? Or do you ask it like Zacharias, out of unbelief? Now, God gives Abraham an answer very different than what we might expect. That's our second thought, a sacrifice presented in verses 9 and 10. God is so gracious, so kind to his struggling people. He doesn't judge them, you see, but he helps them. He strengthens their faith. He says to Abraham, I want to cut a covenant with you. Look at verses 9 and 10. Take me an heifer of 3 years old, a she-goat of 3 years old, a ram of 3 years old, a turtle dove, and a young pigeon. And notice, Abraham understands immediately what is going on. And he took unto him all these, and divided them in the midst, and laid each piece one against another, but the birds divided he not. Now interestingly, these same five animals are the very five species that God would later say in the book of Leviticus are legitimate species for bloody sacrifice. And so what Abraham is doing, you see, he's arranging these halves of animals. He's cutting the animals in half, except the birds, probably simply because they were too small. And he arranges the halves opposite to each other with a pathway, an aisle in between. Shoulder is laying over against shoulder and leg against leg and so on, so that if you folded them up, they would come together again. But laying far enough apart so that the covenant parties, the two people who would form an agreement, could walk in between these pieces. Well, how did Abraham know how to do that? Well, because that was a common practice in those days. This was a normal way of entering into covenant. When people entered into covenant in the ancient East, they cut these animals in half, laid them side by side. They called this cutting a covenant. And then both parties would walk between the parts of the slain animals, indicating that from now on, they would belong together in this covenant, both parties, just as the parts of the slain animals belong together in reality. But if either one failed, you see, then the poignant picture was, if either one failed, may God do so to me for being a covenant breaker. May he dismember my body and lay me open to the vultures of prey. May I die the cursed death if I didn't keep my part in the covenant. Now, these covenants weren't made over small things, because this was a serious thing. This was a great thing. They were made over great issues, perhaps great pieces of property or great commitments of agreement or great events of life. Well, immediately you see Abraham understands. God doesn't tell him what to do with the animals. He understands God is entering into covenant with me. So Abraham understands that these animals aren't just for sacrifice. They aren't just to take care of the punishment for sin, for reconciliation through bloodshedding, though they are these things. But they are especially for cutting a covenant. Abraham understands that God is saying, I am serious about this, Abraham. Here is your sign. I'm going to give you my ordinary sign that I'm a faithful, covenant-keeping God. I'm not going to give you some special revelation, but I'm going to show you my covenant once more. I'm going to show you it in a very graphic way. By these animal sacrifices, you will see my signs, and as I walk through the pieces, Abraham, you will see the seal that I am putting upon these signs, that you will know, that I will fulfill, I vow, I take my oath to fulfill my covenant in your life. And Abraham, if I do not do my part in this covenant, if I do not fulfill it, you can dismember me. I say it with reverence. That's what God is saying. The curse will fall on me Abraham, by this covenant sign, you will know, you will inherit the promised land, that your seed will become a great nation, and the Messiah will be born from your loins. Well, everything is now ready for the establishing of the covenant. The animals are cut in half. They're laid in their proper places. Abraham is waiting for God to come, to cut covenant, to seal fulfillment. But what happens? Nothing happens. And that's the problem. The God who said, take the animals, doesn't appear. He tarries. Abram watches. The morning passes. No God. The afternoon passes. No God. Darkness descends. No God. And while the Lord tarries, the birds of prey do not tarry. Verse 11 says, and when the fowls came down upon the carcasses, Abram drove them away. This introduces us to our third point, a suffering prophesied. Vultures and other birds were drawn to the dead animals as food. And Abram drove them away. He worked hard. It was a long, hot day, driving away these birds of prey all throughout the day. By nightfall, Abram is weary. It had been a tough day. He was alone in the desert. He was undergoing a difficult trial of faith. He had obeyed the command of the Lord. The animals were killed and divided. But instead of the Lord coming, only birds of prey come. Now, what do we make of these birds of prey? Well, in Isaiah 46 and other places in Scripture as well, they are metaphors for an evil conqueror. Here in this context, they are obviously serving as a type of the unclean heathen and the powers of darkness. The unclean heathen, such as Pharaoh and the Egyptians, would attempt to devour Abram's descendants. And they are a type of the powers of darkness, of Satan, who would attack the seed of Abraham and would desire to prevent the birth of the Messiah. You see, this is a picture of the interpretation God's going to give in just a few minutes of suffering to come. Abraham suffers here, but his descendants are going to suffer too. The birds of prey are going to keep coming. There's going to be trials. Things aren't always going to go easily. What a lesson is in this today for all of us, but especially for ministers and missionaries, whether it be in South Africa or in America or anywhere in the globe, or in your own home as parents. You see, there are so many birds of prey that want your children, that want this congregation, that want McConnell Theological Seminary, that want Puritan Reform Seminary, that want every God-fearing ministry and institution around the face of the globe. Birds of prey that come down to feed on the church or on the children. And there are so many things that are willing to work together with the birds of prey. Our own hearts by nature are corrupt. The hearts of our children are corrupt. The world around even serves, as it were, as a bird of prey. Satan wants to use the world, you see. Our own poor examples can help the birds of prey. There's so many things, you see, working against this sacrifice, this covenant. It's amazing that God keeps covenant. With all the enemies around, that he still keeps covenant today, that he still has a covenanted work to do in the various countries around the globe. But there are times when Abram can't see it. God isn't coming. There are times when we office bearers can't see it. We get discouraged. We get downcast. What a trial it can be when we want communion with God. We want God to appear to us and to our families and to our churches and to our seminaries. We want God to do great things, and instead all we see sometimes is satanic, tempting birds of prey. That becomes tiring. In fact, Abram got so tired he fell asleep. Verse 12 says, when the sun was going down, a deep sleep fell upon Abram, and lo, an horror of great darkness fell upon him. Well, we can identify with Abram here, can't we, if we're true believers. When God delays fulfilling his promises, we too are prone to slacken our watchfulness. Our prayers lose their power. We become less active in using the means of grace. We become weary in seeking, weary of fighting against enemies. And we are brought to grieve, as we heard this morning, the Holy Spirit. And eventually we fall asleep spiritually.
1: In the midst of darkness and perhaps fatigue, are you falling asleep spiritually? The prophet Isaiah said, "Who is among you that feareth the Lord and obeyeth the voice of his servant, that walketh in darkness and hath no light? Let him trust in the name of the Lord and stay upon his God." Isaiah 50:10. Thank you for listening to Doctrine for Life with Dr. Joel Beakey. In our next broadcast, we will hear how our Lord met Abram in the darkness with the burning light of his promises. William Ames said, "Theology is the doctrine of living to God. May God write the doctrines of the Bible upon your heart so that you may truly live."
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9: Praise the Lord and welcome to Jesus as Our Shepherd. Ray McMahon here, your host of Jesus as Our Shepherd. I'm pastoring a church in Windsor, Connecticut, and we have a Christian school, K through 12. 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And I very much appreciate people that are supporting Jesus as Our Shepherd. It is a local assembly that underwrites about half of this, and half of the costs, which is about $70,000, well, more than that now, about $80,000 a year to keep Jesus as Our Shepherd on the air in your markets. Right now we're doing a half-hour recording, which is heard in many cities on Christian radio throughout the country. We also have 5 15-minute broadcasts. We'll tell you how to access that in a little bit if you wish to listen to them free of charge. But remember, the labor is worthy of this hire, and we're not to, as New Testament Christians, were to support the ox that's treading out the grain. And I know, I've heard people, I know one couple that was so far in debt to the IRS, started giving to our church and school. And within a couple of years, they were totally out of debt and blessed in both of their careers and family. And I just give the glory to God, because He saw what they did and why they wanted to honor God with their finances instead of retreat in fear. And I'm just watching all the sporting events happening in the past couple of weeks, and I'm astounded. Of course, it's enthusiastic when you root for your team and your team wins. But I'm astounded at how much money the poor people in America seem to have, and middle class, rich people, to spend money on gambling, lotto, liquor, cigarettes, sports gambling. It's astounding to me how much money is spent, but not on getting the Word of God out and warning the people while they have a chance to repent. This broadcast is brought to you courtesy of Praise Power and Prayer Temple in Windsor, Connecticut. That's the same box number, Post Office Box 474 in Windsor, Connecticut, 06095. I'm going to be reading a chapter today out of this book, The Unbreakable Covenant of Marriage. You can easily order it from us or on Amazon. Under $20, you can get an ebook for about $5, which I prefer having a book personally, but I do appreciate good teaching wherever I can find it, sound teaching that loves Jesus, that's pointing us to Jesus, pointing us to the Word. So the chapter I'm reading is called The Sermon on the Mount. And so I'm going to be reading, but let's have a word of prayer. Father, I'm trusting You, Lord, to meet our financial needs. You always have. You've always had our back, and You've made a way, even when we don't appear to have the resources, for us to expand our radio outreach with the warnings against sin, adulterous marriages, other forms of sin, Lord God. God, You want us to be born again. You want us to believe, not just in a social Christianity, but a real relationship with You. And I'm asking for grace to those that are standing for Your truth, sharing Your truth, the full role, the full Word of God, including the warnings that both You and Paul and the prophets gave, Peter, John, everyone, that we're not to continue in sin, that grace may abound. Paul said in Romans 6, 1 and 2, God forbid. How shall we that are dead to sin live any longer therein? Father, I know what that means for my own life. And whereas I used to use these members and the thoughts and the heart and the body to sin, now You want me and all that name Your name to go unto righteousness and true holiness. And I pray that people will just stop the madness of sin and stop running away from You personally. Lord, they run to religion. They run to having a social group. And there's parts of that that may be okay. But what about you, Lord Jesus? You said, if a man love me, he will keep my commandments. You said, Jesus, whosoever hath my commandments and keepeth them, meaning obey them, not just memorize them, loveth me. And so, Lord God, I pray in Jesus' name against, even if it was just one adulterous marriage, that you would rescue them from the oblivion and the horror they're going to face when they die. They spend their life defending the choice they've made. But you still tell us the truth. So I'm asking in Jesus' name that people reconsider. And at least you do you the courtesy, Jesus, of listening to the word today. Instead of all the other things that occupy their attention. I ask it all in the name of Jesus, Father, because without you, I can't do any of this. So I'm asking for your help today. So this is a sermon, a book called The Unbreakable Covenant of Marriage by Raymond McMahon, subtitle Escaping the Unholy Trap of Divorce and Subsequent Remarriage. Now, it's adultery, Jesus said. He didn't call it a remarriage. He said, if you put away your wife or your husband and you marry another, you're committing adultery. He didn't certify it as a second covenant ever while one or both have a living covenant spouse. Now, do you agree with Jesus? Before I go into the book, let me read to you what he said when the Pharisees came to challenge him. They knew exactly what he meant. We'll go into that today from the Sermon on the Mount. Because the Pharisees heard about what he had said, how that the righteousness of the people of the land had to exceed the righteousness of the scribes and Pharisees. And he warned the people, his own nation. Jesus, you warn them, you warn us, that in no case will we enter into the kingdom of heaven if we go along with the righteousness, so-called, and the practice of the scribes and Pharisees, which included hard-hearted divorce and then subsequent marrying again, even among leaders. And it's happening in all over America today. So listen to Jesus, Mark chapter 2, and listen to his enemies. Are you the enemy or are you a friend of Jesus? He said, you are my friends if you do whatsoever I command you. And the Pharisees, Mark 10 verse 2, came to him. It was a large crowd he was teaching. And they interrupted and asked him, is it lawful for a man to put away his wife? Tempting him. And he answered and said unto them, what did Moses command you? And they said, Moses suffered to write a bill of divorcement and to put her away. And Jesus answered and said unto them, for the hardness of your heart, he wrote you this precept. But from the beginning of the creation, God made them male and female. For this cause shall a man leave his father and mother and cleave to his wife. And they twain shall be one flesh. So then they are no more twain, but one flesh. What therefore God hath joined together, let not man put asunder. And in the house his disciples asked him again of the same matter. And in Mark 10:11, he gives them the details. Whosoever shall put away his wife and marry another committeth adultery against her. And if a woman shall put away her husband and be married to another, she committeth adultery. And now from this book, I hope you'll get up a copy of it. You can get it for $25 from us. Most people ask me to sign it. I will. I'm not sure it's going to be worth anything to you, but I'm happy to sign it. And some people have asked me to send books to other people, other loved ones who have gone astray. I'm happy to do that too, because God wants the word out, and they have a chance to maybe look at it, to read it, to reconsider the choices that they have made and the way they are living. Most people, of course, in an adulterous marriage where either one has a living covenant spouse, seek to say it's okay to you, but I'm happy to sign it. And some people have asked me to send books to

But because they have chosen it, they want to be justified in it. The question is, are they? What does Jesus Christ, our Savior, the head of the church, have to say about it? So quoting from Matthew 17 to 18 and then 20, here's what Jesus said to the nation after the Beatitudes. Think not that I am come to destroy the law or the prophets. I am not come to destroy, but to fulfill. For verily I say unto you, till heaven and earth pass, one jot or one tittle shall in no wise pass from the law till all be fulfilled. Verse 20, for I say unto you, you think this has changed in America? Do you think his word changed concerning adultery? Do you think that Jesus has finally had to learn grace as you want to understand it? But millions of you are now agreeing with or have turned personally the grace of God into heterosexual and other types of lasciviousness. And you're going to church, pulpit, pew, marriage counselors. What about the word of God itself? It's not obtuse. It's not hidden away unless you don't want to hear it. That except your righteousness shall exceed the righteousness of the scribes and Pharisees, ye shall in no case, ye means plural, but it also means here one at a time. Each of you has a decision to make whether you're going to agree with Jesus or not. Enter into the kingdom of heaven. See, our righteousness is to exceed that of the scribes and Pharisees. So before we look at the gospel accounts of Jesus' direct teachings, and I just read one from Mark 10, 2 through 12, on divorce or putting away and remarriage, the way we say it in society and in the churches, let us look back at what Jesus is saying here in the Sermon on the Mount. We know at the end of the Sermon on the Mount, the people were astonished at his doctrine because he taught them with one that has authority and not as the scribes, who copied out the word laboriously and precisely, by the way. Do you see the seriousness of that passage in Matthew 5, verse 20? Jesus is not, never had considered ever lowering God's standards of behavior and intent through some sort of cheap grace. It's not cheap. He didn't pay for your sins on the cross for you to flaunt your adulterous marriage and attack anybody that tells you the truth. Rather, Jesus raises the standards. The whole nation knew it. The Pharisees knew it. Why do you think they came to challenge him on this? It is not legalistic, what Jesus says. It is rather reflective of his awesome New Testament that, as was prophesied in the Old Testament, he would write directly, Jeremiah 31, I think in other places too, he'd write the law, not violate it, void it. No, do we make void the law Paul wrote through faith? No, we establish it. We can't attain to righteousness by the deeds of the law, but we don't go to heaven sinning. He would write directly. Do you want him to do that? He'll do it on the tables of our hearts. We are now through him able to live out God's will in these earthen vessels. That's a miracle right there. Reckoning ourselves to be dead indeed to sin, and yet alive unto God through Jesus Christ. Hallelujah. What a wonderful Savior Jesus is. He came to save us from our sins. If we honestly listen to his voice in this teaching, we will have to respond as the Jews of the day, who in Matthew 7:28, quote, were astonished at his doctrine, for he taught them as one having authority and not as the scribes. These teachings go right to the motives of our hearts, don't they? And the situations and relationships we're actually in, even in the churches, even in ministry. And if we are being honest, they show us our utter need for God's grace and salvation. But he doesn't save you to stay in any relationship of sin, does he? Where did he ever say it's okay to keep sinning? But you see, Jesus' teachings show us our utter need

0: for God's grace and salvation through Jesus in order to, quote, be therefore perfect, even as your Father, which is in heaven, is perfect. That's a pretty high standard. Matter of fact, he takes it beyond himself. He says, be therefore perfect, even as your Father, which is in heaven, is perfect, Matthew 5:48. Jesus' teaching goes on to show us, after he said what he said in Matthew 5:20, six chosen examples. By the way, God the Father gave these to Jesus. All crucial to godly living, as opposed to the righteousness of the scribes and Pharisees, the compromise and the lowering of God's will in their lives and teaching it that way to the country. All issues that are close to the heart of God concerning basic human behavior and relationships. We will study two of the six examples below for the purposes of this book. Jesus then follows these six examples with teachings that show us that our righteousness must also exceed that of the scribes and Pharisees, not only the six examples which he gives, but concerning almsgiving, prayer, and fasting, all of which will emphasize the motives of the heart and not only the outward performance of these virtues. By the way, Jesus did not say if, but rather when. Almsgiving, fasting, and prayer. When you do these things. As you explore Matthew 5, you will see that in each of the six cases, Jesus shows us, go ahead and look at it. I hope you have a King James Bible nearby. You need it. Jesus shows us what he meant by exceeding, quote, the righteousness of the scribes and Pharisees, unquote, when over and over he said something similar to, quote, you have heard that it hath been said by them of old time, and then replaced it with God's fulfilling, eternal, clarion call. But I say unto you, you name Christ, then depart from iniquity. And don't wait around to decide whether you should. You need to count the cost to be sure, because there's going to be a cost when you stop sinning. The people that you think love you may or may not love you anymore. I hope they would. Hope they'd do likewise. But you cannot get right with God and make it dependent about what anyone else chooses to do or thinks of you. So the question is, will we obey his word from our hearts? This is one of the six examples. Ye have heard that it was said by them of old time, thou shalt not commit adultery. Notice, we know that that's part of the Decalogue, the Ten Commandments, isn't it? So why is he saying, why doesn't he just identify it? Well, you know that this is part of the Ten Commandments. Now, he's not talking about how it was written and who was written. He's talking about what they've done to this in not fearing God and keeping that commandment. That's why he phrased it, you have heard that it was said by them of old time. You can all say it too. Yeah, thou shalt not commit adultery. But I say unto you, will you listen to Jesus? That whosoever looketh on a woman, see, the society wasn't taught this, but now you are, now I am, that whosoever looketh on a woman to lust after her hath committed adultery with her already in his heart. And if thy right eye offend thee, pluck it out and cast it from thee. For it is profitable for thee that one of thy members should perish, and not that thy whole body should be cast into hell. And if thy right hand offend thee, cut it off and cast it from thee. For it is profitable for thee that one of thy members should perish, and not that thy whole body should be cast into hell. Matthew 5:27-30. What do you think of this teaching? Do you think Jesus means what he says here? At the very least, we can certainly agree that this is a clear example of, quote, exceeding the righteousness of the scribes and Pharisees. It is no wonder that they were astonished at his teaching. See, they agreed, or they seemed to agree with Moses' command, thou shalt not commit adultery, but they were not free from the inward sin of lust in the mind and the heart, the lust of the eyes, the lust of the flesh, and the pride of life. Many of them did not fear God. And so Jesus is going to teach them what adultery is beyond this, because what they did is they said, Moses, for our hard hearts. Well, that's what Jesus said. They didn't like that. But he said, yeah, Moses gave us, said, give her a bill of divorcement and put her away. Moses commanded us to do that. That's what they were actually saying to Jesus and the listeners that were listening to it in Mark chapter 10, 2 through 12. Just go through it. Slow it down. Look at it. It's amazing. So it's no wonder they were astonished at his teaching. He was declaring unto them that the roots of sin were in the sinful heart, mind, flesh of man, and that they would be judged not only by their outward actions, but by their inward thoughts, motives, and imaginations. Jesus often told the Pharisees that they had washed the outside of their physical being and lifestyle by religious practices, customs, and ceremonies, but yet were, quote, ravening wolves. In other words, they were not clean by heaven's standard. They were not, quote, born again from above, as Jesus taught in John 3. Both Jesus and John the Baptist dwelt quite publicly with their hypocrisy, which, by the very meaning of this word, means play-acting. The Lord God of heaven is not pleased with America today because of the massive amounts of visual, verbal, violent pornography, hardcore, softcore, cursing that is being poured out into our youth and the grown-ups through repeated intense imagery from TV, advertisements, the internet, magazines, music videos, etc. Now you think about this. If adults are struggling with these temptations and marriages are being so harmed through addiction to these things, what do you think is happening to the hearts and minds of our young people? That's why you need to get into the book of Proverbs, and you need to share the truth of the book of Proverbs, which is wisdom from above, that actually is peaceful and gentle, virtuous, easy to be entreated. It's pure. For yourself, before you share it with the young people, read Proverbs 2, 5, 6, 7, and 9 about the strange woman and the froward man. See, I believe that just as the scriptures foretold, many are being, quote, hardened through the deceitfulness of sin, something Paul warned the Hebrew brethren of watching out for in their own lives in Hebrews 3:13. Jesus said in Matthew 24:12, because iniquity shall abound in the last days, the love of many shall wax cold. The love of many for God, for the word, for holiness, for purity, for each other. And Paul prophesied that before the, quote, son of perdition should be revealed, there would come a, quote, falling away first, 2 Thessalonians 2:3. When we read the prophecies in 2 Timothy 3, we also see how true these words are. Just look around, folks. Men indeed are becoming lovers of their own selves. That's what the media today is all about. Lovers of pleasures more than lovers of God. If you realistically look at the horrible effects of pornography on marriages, particularly on wives and children, although women are now initiating far more of the divorces than men, you really think that's freedom? Freedom from what? Having to bear children? Is it any wonder that marriage relationships are being attacked, subverted, and destroyed, yet America celebrates the divorce remarriage culture? Many of the churches celebrate finding a new spouse after a divorce as like it's a redemption story. It is so offensive to the true God, friend. He still hates it. It's covering up treachery, violence, bitterness, unforgiveness, hatred, and certainly a lack of the true grace of God in a person to do this to another. We in America, and especially in the churches of America, are doing just what the ancient but relevant prophecies from Hosea and Jeremiah boldly, righteously, and scathingly condemned in God's own people back then. But now you're under grace, you say. Is anybody showing you the scriptures in the New Testament about this? You don't want to know, do you? Well, then I don't think you want to know the author. and the finisher of our salvation, Jesus Christ. The Word of God is not some blurry and romantic soft-touch card like we might buy for a loved one today. It is sent by God to be the hammer that breaks the rock, our hard hearts, in pieces, and the holy fire that burns away the chaff, the deeds and justifying of the flesh and carnal nature of our lives. Read Jeremiah 23:29. Let us be blunt. Jesus said that if a man looks at a woman to lust after her, he has already committed adultery with her in his heart. Therefore, every time a man looks at pornographic images with intention, whether in print or via electronic media, he is committing adultery, whether he's married or not. Well, so where is our faith? Does this reflect the glory of God in our earthen vessels, 2 Corinthians 4:7? We're not even able to blush at this anymore. Has our Savior become the minister of sin in your life? Winking at it, folks, winking at your adulterous marriages? Are any of these remarriages evidence of overcoming power in our lives? Are they evidence to the world and our own children that marriage indeed is a holy covenant ordained by God before the fall, mankind's fall into sin? It seems that even in the churches, when the going gets tough, the tough get going. In other words, they're booking out. This may seem too simplistic to many of you, but can you explain to me how all these divorces and subsequent marriages glorify the love and forgiveness that Jesus taught? We say to others that reconciliation and restoration is available through Christ.
1: 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My name is Joshua McMahon. 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

0: Welcome to Life from the Word with Pastor Chris Swanson of Calvary Chapel, Chester Springs. 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
1: Well, the decree has gone out. They had cast the lots on which day it would be the 12th month. There on the 13th day, these things are going to be happening, that they would wipe out the Jews to destroy and to kill and to cause all to perish. The king had had this decree from Haman, signed it, distributed it among the 120 provinces there and the 20 or so satrapies, and they sent this out. And so now Esther and Mordecai, aware of what's coming, seeking the Lord and fasting and praying. So verse 15, chapter 4, then Esther bade them to return Mordecai this answer, go and gather all the Jews that are present in Shushan and fast ye for me. And this is, they're seeking the Lord. I mean, why else would they fast? They're coming before the Lord. They're asking for his mercy, for him to overrule a bad decision. Interesting. Neither eat nor drink 3 days, night or day, will fast. I also and my maidens will fast likewise, and so will I go in unto the king. And remember, if you come into the king and you've not been invited, and he does not extend you the golden rod or scepter that's in his hand, then the punishment is death. It's a capital offense to interfere with the king in his throne room without having been asked to be there. And if you remember Vashti, the original queen we had as we started, she was summoned by the king to come to what was essentially a drunken feast, and she refused. And so she disobeyed the king's summons to come, was deposed, and then essentially exiled within her own home there and put out from her position. So now Esther has the reverse problem, and that is she has not been summoned, and she is now going to appear. So one doesn't appear when she's called, the other is appearing when she's not called. Very similar type of offense, and it didn't go well for Vashti. So Esther has good reason to be concerned, and Xerxes or Ahasuerus is not the most stable of husbands you could have. And so she seeks the Lord, and the people pray. And so I will go in unto the king according to the law. I will go into the king which is not according to the law, and if I perish, I perish. And there is a real potential of that. So Mordecai went his way and did according to all that Esther had commanded him. Now it came to pass on the third day that Esther put on her royal apparel, probably in ashes and sackcloth as well, seeking the Lord, humbling herself before him. Now she puts on her best outfit, and she stood in the inner court of the king's house, over against the king's house. And the king sat upon his royal throne in the royal house, over against the gate of the house. And it was so, when the king saw Esther the queen, 9 years after Vashti had been disobedient, here is now his new queen also being disobedient. When the king saw Esther the queen standing in the court, and she's all dressed up, she obtained favor. Let me give you a little background here. You're one of the king's advisors. Remember Nehemiah? How many remember him? Three of you. How many of you were here a month ago? Three of you. Okay. We went through Nehemiah, and there we saw he was the king's cupbearer, right? And so there'd be cupbearers, and we know from Pharaoh, for example, with Joseph, there was the butler, the cook, and the baker, and these people would be in and out of the Pharaoh's presence. And so you would have the king, and then you'd have essentially today what we would call a cabinet or his advisors. And then, you know, Solomon had his advisors. Remember, the Queen of Sheba came up and said, blessed are these men that stand in the presence of you, Solomon, and hear such wisdom coming from the king. There would be advisors on different issues and essentially representatives. So you enter this scene, and here they are for another day as business as usual within the court of Xerxes. Just another, you know, Monday, Tuesday, whatever, may, here we go. But suddenly here comes the queen breaking protocol. They saw her as well as he did. They're going, oh, this is interesting. This got everyone's attention. She starts coming towards the king. She's not supposed to be there. It's a breach of protocol. They all looked at Xerxes to see what he's going to do. And so it happened that when she came into the sight of the king in the court, she obtained favor in his sight. And the king held out to Esther the golden scepter, as she mentioned, that was in his hand. So her intrusion is now pardoned. She may approach the king. And notice what she did. So Esther drew near and she touched the top of the scepter. She went through with protocol. She's broken the request. She's come in. Here she is. She's violating the law. He puts out the scepter. She walks up. She completes the transaction. Interesting. She followed the rule, even though she was breaking them, but you go home and figure that. Then said the king unto her, "What will thou, Queen Esther? And what is thy request? It shall be given thee even to the half of the kingdom." Question, how does he know she wants something? Well, because she could be dead, right? Okay, so something had to be bad enough to drive her to come into his presence and say, "King, I got something I got to talk to you about. We got a problem." What is it? What's your request? It should be given thee to half of the kingdom. All of his advisors are listening. And Esther answered, "If it seem good unto the king," well, she's still living, "let the king and Haman." There, the hissing. Now, question, why are some hissing? Because when they read Esther at Purim, anytime they read the name Haman, the kids among the Jews, when they hear the recounting of the story, will hiss. So if you're wondering what's happening, why is everybody hissing? What happened? What did I miss? They're showing you that they've learned the Jewish tradition when they read the book of Esther. Well done. "And I'd like Haman to come this day to the banquet that I have prepared for him." Why get the king alone? Why not just ask him here? Well, what does she need to talk to him about? Haman. Was Haman a good choice or a bad choice? Bad choice. Will that be more effective with him, with everybody, or in a side meeting? Probably a side meeting. "Let the king and Haman come this day to the banquet that I've prepared for him." And then the king said, "Well, then cause Haman to make haste, that he may do as Esther hath said." So the king and Haman came to the banquet that Esther had prepared. Now listen, I want to give a little aside here. Very interesting. Some studies have been done. Seriously, we talk about some of this in the premarital class. We talk about in one way, one thing to do for your marriage is premarital class. Again, we tell you it is like marital counseling in advance. Right? You come to a premarital class, hopefully we can give you some godly ways to deal with different things, and some days you'll get it right, some days you get it wrong, but hopefully at least you have the tools for when you get it right, praise God, when you get it wrong, here's how you reconcile the issue. So we do these things. One of the things we talk about in that class is how to affair-proof your marriage. And one of the ways that you can affair-proof your marriage is to show reasonable, not over the top, but reasonable affection to your spouse. When you show reasonable affection to your spouse out in public, you hold hands, your arms around her, around him, it's clear that you are an item and it's clear that you enjoy being with each other, and it sends a message to others looking, stay out, these people are happy, they enjoy one another. It actually does send a message, as opposed to perhaps you've been at business parties, dinner parties, neighborhood parties, cookouts, family events, and you can tell clearly something's not good between that couple. You know, you can see them kind of both, Everybody know what I'm talking about? Okay, so one way to help affair-proof a marriage is to show reasonable affection to your spouse in public. Another way, for example, at the office. Ladies, if your husband comes to visit you at the office, you get up from behind your desk or wherever you are, come out and give him again a warm greeting, a reasonable greeting, but a hug, a kiss, whatever, that makes it clear that you two have something special no one else has. What that does is, again, it sends a message to others who are trying to cut in on that action, go away, and it reinforces to those in the office that around you who see, they really are happy, and they start hearing, banter about somebody trying to cut it, leave them alone. Didn't you see how much she loves her husband? It actually helps. And vice versa, guys, when your wife comes to visit you at the office, you get up, you give her a greeting, everything else. Well, one more thing, ladies, and since we're on Esther, I'll speak to the ladies. And guys, it's for you too. It's also a wise thing to show up when you come to the office or, business event or whatever, well-dressed. Not, looking like, but looking prepared. Because it sends an unconscious message to those around your husband, she's all gussied up or she looks great for him. He's worthy of that kind of attention. That is actually a positive influence on your husband and his position among his peers. how you treat them at the business dinner parties and other things can actually make a real impression on the minds of those you either are peers to or those you report to. It's sort of like when you want to go look for a job, the best time to do it is while you're employed. Even if, you know, you're doing a job you really can't stand for money that really isn't going to do it for you, it's always better to show up employed in interviewing for a job than, you know, just sitting back and kind of getting to it here and there and not being employed. So even if it's something you don't like, the message is somebody else has deemed you worthy of hiring and is employing you, so they ought to consider stealing you away. Everybody with me? It's kind of like, you know, everybody's in front of one shelf buying this shampoo. No one's buying that one. There's two choices. Which one are you going to take? The one everybody says this stuff's great. You got the idea. So she shows up all dressed up. King grants her request. What would you like? Come to the banquet. Bring Haman with you. And so he said, quick, tell Haman to make haste. We'll go to the banquet that Esther has prepared. And so verse 6, the king said unto Esther at the banquet of wine, okay, we're here. What is thy petition? It's been bothering him, you know. Guys, right? Your wife says, I need to talk to you about something. And then you have to leave. You're going, What is your petition? It should be granted thee. What is thy request? Petition, request. What is it? Even to half the kingdom. The idea is the revenues would go to her. There's a whole formula behind that, but anyway, it's a speech, euphemism speech. Herod uses it. Even to half of the kingdom, it should be performed. Then answered Esther and said, and you know, the king's looking at her. Haman's looking at her. The guy with the wine's looking at her. Right? Don't study this in a vacuum. She's sitting there. They're all staring at her. What do you want? What's your petition? What's your request? Then answered Esther and said, my petition and my request is, note the verbiage, same as verse 6, petition, request. She's getting right down to business. She's not saying, I just feel like things aren't right. Where do you go with that one? Now the women are saying, how dare he? Right? Ladies, you are married to a man, okay? You have a guy who's a husband who doesn't always track with that. I'm sorry. You know, if you watch guys go buy jeans, turn them loose in the mall, they come in, they go to one store, they spend, you know, $19.25 or $27.95, depending on the sale. One period, they're in, they're out, elapsed time, maybe 5 to 8 minutes, depending on how many returns are ahead of them, they're out. Send a lady into the mall, and it, you know, they go to every store, and it takes about an hour or so, and elapsed some is, you know, more. And I understand, because you go here, and these jeans don't quite fit, but these jeans fit better. I got it. I got it. The girls' jeans fit differently for, I got all that. But just, they've just done studies. You look how, you know, well, what if the deal's better on this side of the mall? Oh, I better go check. Guys just come in, got it, walk out. They're goal-oriented, most. Yes? They're nodding heads out there, which means, yes, he's right. You know, he's happy to get in and out with the wrong Parmesan cheese. He's in, he's out. I wanted this brand. I'm out. Mission accomplished. Right? And the wives are like, why do I send him? Why do I send him? Well, she is at least getting down to specifics here. What is your petition? What is your request? My petition is, my request is. Ladies, if you're upset about something with your husband, if you can give him a goal of how to improve it, now he can do something. Most often when ladies put something out, the guys are just trying to figure out where the wrench fits on it so they can go, and fix it, be done. But she doesn't want it fixed. She just wanted to let him know it's out of order. And this is about a premarital class, right? So here she is. He's on edge. What do you want? What's the petition? What's the request? She at least helps keep him focused. Here's my petition. Here's my request. If I found favor in the sight of the king, and if it pleased the king to grant my petition, it does, and to perform my request, he's waiting. Let the king and Haman come to the banquet that I shall prepare for them, and I will do so tomorrow. Have you ever really considered that before? Okay, you pull me out of the courtroom, you violate protocol, you commit, you put your life in your hands, you bring me this banquet, I ask you what you want, and you tell me you want to see me tomorrow. You know, how many of you have a mouth? 3 or 4 of you. Okay, good. How many of you have ever said, why? Why? Why did I say that? Anybody? Okay, good. All right. And perhaps you've had to go back, fix it, whatever. We've all been there. We all get repeated chances to do so. But somehow, even something that in the moment we realized that probably wasn't the smartest thing to do, God used in a major way anyway. Have you ever been there? Where you found out, yes, you know, hey, I'm sorry, this is wrong. But he ended up actually using it in spite of you. Or you've had something where you really thought and it doesn't work out and you think, well, I totally blew it. Only to find out God had something better in the delay, the misstep, the whatever, and the awkward meeting that didn't quite go the way you wanted it to, but God would use it later to really reveal a heart to you or your heart to them. And so often when things don't go the way we want to, we get so hard on ourselves. She has the bravery to get there, praise God. She's given pardon, she can come talk to him, praise God. She invites him to the banquet, he shows up, the meal goes well, they usually drink wine afterward, everything's chummy. He says, what do you want? She's kind of getting down right to brass tacks, and she pauses. She blinks. Come back tomorrow. Haman looks at the king. King looks at Haman. This is my petition, and to perform my request, let the king and Haman come to the banquet that I shall prepare for them, and I will do tomorrow as the king hath said. Come back tomorrow, king, and I'll tell you everything. What would be the temptation, guys? Tell me now. Right? Right? Well, for some reason, again, God working in this, his name's not mentioned, but do you see his hand? Yeah. Well, so the king and Haman left and thanked her for the banquet, and he went back to the office, Haman went back to the house, and then went Haman forth that day joyful. Why? No one else got invited. Haman's been tracking his own meteoric rise within this kingdom, and not only was he invited, he was invited by the queen, who we have been told is very fair. So he's... She likes having me around with the king. He went home, look at this, joyful and with a glad heart. But when Haman saw Mordecai in the king's gate, and that he stood not up nor moved for him. And again, we discussed, is it because Jews don't generally do this? But we saw Nathan the prophet do it for David. We saw Abraham do it for the sons of Hethir when he bought the cave at Machpelah. We've seen different places where that's happened. So is it because he's an Amalekite and the warfare between Israel and Amalek? Well, no, we get to heaven. But for whatever reason, Mordecai stayed consistent. He stood not up nor he moved for him. And so here comes Haman, all full of joy, until he runs into Mordecai. And when he saw it, he was full of indignation against Mordecai. Which brings up an important point. What is the difference between joy and happiness? Happiness is generally circumstantial. When Haman left the banquet, he was happy. When Mordecai didn't play ball the way he wanted him to, suddenly he had lost that happiness. Yes? You drive away in that car, you're all excited, you buy it, and you're happy. Pull into the driveway, and the kids go right by as soon as you get there with their bike and go down the side of the car. You're no longer happy. How many understand? That is different than joy, which remains in spite of circumstances. And we learned that again in Nehemiah, the joy of the Lord is your strength. As the word of God was coming forth, the people were convicted, revival was beginning to break out. There was this joy of, you know what, God does love us, and he rebukes us for our corrections so that we might be more useful to him as his sons and daughters. He's committed to us. And there was this joy. The fruit of the Spirit is love and then joy. You can retain joy even though bad news comes along your way. It's a witness when someone's full of joy. But Haman here has lost his happiness. Nevertheless, verse 10, even though this happened, Haman restrained himself. He refrained himself. I'm not going there. And when he came home, he sent and called for his friends, and Zeresh, his wife. And Haman told them of the glory of his riches and of the multitude of his children, which, by the way, for them was a sign of prowess and ability and all kinds of stuff and status. And all the things wherein the king had promoted. This guy must be a real fun time. To be around. All you hear about is, well, you know, all these multitude of his kids, all of his riches, how the kings promoted him, and how he'd advanced him above all the princes and servants of the king. Oh, this is great. He said, moreover, oh yes, even Esther the queen did let no man come in with the king unto the banquet that she had prepared, but me. And tomorrow I'm invited unto her also with the king. Yet all this availeth me nothing. so long as I see Mordecai the Jew sitting at the king's gate. Ooh, that's a bit of a change. How many would say he's bitter? Yeah, I would too. By the way, if you see someone and you're getting all worked up, may I suggest you have a forgiveness and perhaps even a bitterness problem too? You might kind of lull yourself, no, I'm past that, it's old news, it's been a long time, you know, and then you see him. You're still bitter. You know, real forgiveness is worked in your heart, and you're free from bitterness when you can be around people who have harmed you, hurt you, been insensitive to you, whatever, and yet being in their presence no longer has you kind of like nails on the chalkboard on edge. You'll know. And sadly, if you are bitter and you are worked up and you're stuck in unforgiveness, they may not know. And perhaps you've heard the saying, bitterness is poison you drink for someone else. You don't want to be bitter. Well, Haman's all wrapped up in this. So, I was doing great until I saw Mordecai. It avails me nothing as long as I see Mordecai the Jew sitting at the king's gate. So then said Zeresh, his wife, and all his friends unto him, well, let a gallows be made of 50 cubits, about 75 feet high. Now, either a massive structure, which would take a bit of time and some engineering, or on top of the roof or one of the turrets, if he's very wealthy, we already saw what he offered to Xerxes as a bargaining to take out the Jews, maybe that they just erected it on top of his dwelling, which would put it above the tree line at about 75 feet total. We'll know when we get to heaven, but this thing is very clearly up and above everything else, and it will be an object lesson. Make it of 50 cubits high. And tomorrow, speak thou unto the king that Mordecai may be hanged thereon. Again, most agree, probably rather impaled. It's run through you. That seems to be what they were doing at the time. But that he may be hanged thereon, and then go in thou merrily with the king unto the banquet. You just solve the problem. And the thing pleased Haman. Why didn't I think of that? And he caused the gallows to be made. It would seem that it might be able to be seen from the palace, as we'll see in a few chapters. Well, things look bad. But on that night, could not the king sleep? Why not? How many of you guys are married? What does she want? What did I do? I mean, she must be so mad. She's willing to risk death to commit. And what's with Haman? What did Haman do? I don't think I did anything. But I could have easily done something. Guys, can you relate? He's sitting there like, why couldn't she just tell me today? What is so much more important about tomorrow than telling me today? And what is it I did that she can't tell me today, but she can tell me tomorrow, but she can't tell me today. So now I got to go to another bank. I have things to do, kingdom run. And can you see him? Now, who's really in control of this? God. He's not sleeping tonight. And by the way, we know he has 300 to 400 concubines in his harem. He doesn't bother to select any of them. Doesn't call for musicians. Doesn't call for anything else. Rather, he can't sleep, so he just decides the king commanded for them to bring the books of the records of the chronicles. And they were read before the king. Now, if you don't know what's going on here, the Persians took remarkable pains to preserve all the remembrance of their exploits. Written documents, many thousands of clay tablets with cuneiform inscription had been found at Nippur. They found them between 1893 and 1896. They found a whole bunch more in 1900. Many of these, in fact, have dated back to Xerxes and Darius. And so they have found, of course, sadly, sometimes they're shattered and they have to piece them back together and then try to transcribe them. But they found their records. So he can't sleep, so he decides to essentially watch C-SPAN. Really, that's what it is. Perhaps you've done that. You just, I really need something to put me out. I know what I'll do. I'll listen to government. If that doesn't, you know. So he essentially gets C-SPAN. So they're reading along the Chronicles and what happened that night. And he's just, you know, no music, no women, no entertainment, no jugglers, no jesters, no nothing. They're reading to him the records of the Chroniclers.
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0: 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We hear a lot about it, but whether it's a byproduct of the ravages of natural disaster or out of human failure, trying to survive on the street is rough. 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
1: Here's the wonderful thing that C.S. 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
1: Like we become more and more a caricature of what we're fostering in our lives.
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1: And it's like I mentioned in the book, like you will, if you're off by 1 degree for a moonshot, you miss the moon by 3,100 miles.
3: Right.
1: Because of the trajectory of things. So that's why I think a lot of older people, you can look at this person and say, man, he's a saint. He listens. He offers wisdom. Everybody just loves being around him. Or you can see the anger on somebody's face. They become nothing but anger. And they're at the grocery store hitting you with their shopping carts. It's like you become this extreme thing that you were fostering when you were younger.
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12: 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Here's Bob Gourley.
13: Well, hello. It's great to have you with us. Welcome. 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
13: Well, there's a lot of excitement, of course, about the 4th of July this year, the 250th birthday of our nation. And I think there are always around these kind of times when we have these American celebrations, there's always, I think, talk about the founding fathers and what they meant and about the Constitution and all those things. We're going to talk to Thomas Richards today about the revolutionary spirit and how he feels the revolution never ended. He has a book called The Unfinished Business of 1776. Thomas, great to have you with us today on the program.
17: Thanks for having me, Bob.
13: Yeah, tell us about the genesis of the book. Why did you decide to write it?
17: I started to write it because I was frustrated with the perspective from two different sides. Kind of to caricature, there's the far right perspective on the revolution, which is the founding fathers are heroes. Let's just leave it at that. It was a perfect generation. Everything was perfect. And I recognize that's kind of a caricature, but I think that's there's some truth to that perspective. And then there's kind of the far left version, which is these were rich white slaveholders who really could do nothing for us and really didn't have any good ideas. And this kind of this competing narrative of it's either the greatest thing ever or the worst thing ever. And to me, the revolution is a moment where some really smart people do some incredible things, but many other Americans want to challenge them on some of the things they don't do or they don't go far enough. So the whole book is about Americans calling the founding fathers and later generations kind of on the promises of the American Revolution as they see it and asking the founding fathers to be basically to be held to account.
13: Yeah, interesting. Yeah. And it would be interesting to see how they would live in the modern days with particularly the divisiveness that's going on in this country. Right. They tried to unify. And I'm not sure we've ever been totally unified, have we?
17: No. I mean, what's interesting is that I think we think that that generation was unified. But really, other than some incredible moments like that vote for the Declaration of Independence or the Constitutional Convention, really, the founding fathers were just as divided as we are. As soon as the Constitution is ratified, they immediately split into two political parties. And James Madison and Alexander Hamilton, who worked together to basically write the Constitution, immediately separate and really can't stand each other.
13: Wow. Yeah. Yeah. And that's right. That went on for a long time. Interesting because the parallels, you know, there are the two sides of the Constitution question, of course, that are still going on today. One of them being that that it's a living, breathing document. The other is that it's set in stone. It shouldn't be changed. So that's certainly a perspective a lot of people look at, don't they?
17: They do. And I actually think that debate kind of misses the fundamentals of how we understand history. I think there's certainly merit to both sides, but part of the problem is seeing the Constitution as kind of etched in stone way back when is that all the people who wrote the Constitution had disagreed about what it meant. So as soon as, again, the Hamilton-Madison rift, they basically are arguing the Constitution means completely different things within a year or two of when it's ratified. I mean, that's the foundation of the first two political parties, the Republicans and the Federalists.
13: Was that why it was, it seems it's been very difficult to put amendments in? Did they set that up on purpose for that reason? Or what did you find during research?
17: I think the amendment situation, I mean, it was designed to be somewhat conservative, but also I think not as, I think there would be expectations that there'd be more amendments now than there have been. I think one of the things that the founding fathers are talking about when they're thinking about the Constitution is that they still imagine that there's going to be this unity, even though within a month after it's ratified, there's not. And because they imagine there's this unity, they think we can all kind of get together around these moments where we need change. But then once the United States is up and running, change, certain groups of people don't want to change. And that's making the amendment process so difficult. They kind of thought there would be more unity around what changes would be needed.
13: Yeah, and of course, you know, we still have an equal rights amendment that's never been passed. And there are other things that have gone along as far as that goes too. How does this all relate to today then? We have parties, certainly a lot of dissension in this country. It sounds like you're saying this is pretty much normal. The history has always been this way. But do you think that this is more polarization than we've ever had in this country?
17: I think we are incredibly polarized, and it's upsetting, I think, to many of us, even the, you know, us who have, when we take sides, we're still frustrated with the polarization. But I also think the idea that it's never been like this, that's just not the case. I mean, in the election of 1800, when Jefferson defeats Adams, there is routine talk of civil war, that whoever loses will not accept the winner. And then, of course, we had a civil war, right, where you know, there are a million casualties. They couldn't agree over the future of slavery. So I do think there is this kind of ongoing, if there's an ongoing story of unity as Americans, there also is an ongoing story of disagreement and disunity.
13: Yeah, and of course, you go back to the 60s. That's another example where the country was very much divided because of the Vietnam War, and we had tremendous dissension then. And it kind of did pacify things at some point. We did see kind of a more of a unity that went on. But so, yeah, those are just a couple of examples that are going on. Certainly the Civil War was a huge one, and 60s and some of the other things that are going on. So I think this part of history will be looked at as one of the bigger polarizations. I would think so.
17: I think that's probably right. I think in terms of just how polarized nationally we are, I do think that is something that is, you know, in the top three or four moments of American history in terms of disunity and polarization. I mean, I think there are many other moments, though, like ours now, that I think people forget about when the country seemed to be tearing each other apart. With the situation during World War I, people were put in jail for being against the war. Obviously, the 60s. I think we kind of remember these singular moments, like the end of World War II or the end of the Cold War.
13: Yeah, in other words, those things that are going on, I remember the single moments, but not the whole truth. Thomas Richards, thanks for talking to us. The name of the book is The Unfinished Business of 1776.
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23: Food for the brain. This is Issues Today. Here's Bob Gourley.
13: You know, it seems as though science has been under siege for quite some time. And we're going to talk about a very interesting new study that's just been done from Harris Poll about science. And is it under siege specifically? Well, Matthias Berninger is going to join us. He's head of public affairs for Bayer. Matthias, it's good to have you with us today on the program.
24: Thank you for spending time with me, Bob.
13: Tell us about this study and why Bayer decided to do it.
24: Well, we decided to do it because in the United States, which is still the country with the highest investment in research and development and science, both business and public co-invest in science. China, who had taken it up with us, now investing almost as much money as the United States, but it's mostly state-funded science that wins the day in China. So as a company who is at the center of life sciences, we decided we cannot just allow the erosion of trust in science to continue without doing something about it.
13: Well, very good.
24: China, who had played catch up with us, is now investing almost

0: more, it seems. But when it comes to science, across the party spectrum, people believe that we need to continue to rely on good science. That's a really important consensus. It's also something in the last 250 years that has been core to America's fabric. So I'm very happy about that. But they're also very challenging timings. And probably the most challenging one is that most of us get their information about science now through social media, which is highly emotionalized, which is headline-grabbing, and often driven by people who have a business interest in selling snake oil with the science they are propelling through their properties. So from that vantage point, we see an erosion of trust in the scientific process in key players in the scientific environment. And that erosion of trust is even more challenging amongst younger Americans.
1: Yeah.
0: If you're a doctor, if you're a medical professional, you see that distrust coming at you every day at the moment.
1: Yeah, and you look at some of those postings that are going on social media, some of them are just 100% lies. I think it is very difficult for a lot of people to separate those things. They're done sometimes for clickbait and that type of thing. So, you know, they're getting clicks, but it doesn't have to be true. So that's one of the things that has been the big erosion of this, isn't it, as you already stated, I think.
0: Yeah, I think that's absolutely right. I mean, social media is particularly conducive to emotions. So fear is a very important emotion that is being triggered. Also, social media kind of blurs the line between correlation and causation. A lot of things are correlated, but one doesn't cause the other thing. And this blurring the lines of correlation and causation is, if you will, the door opener to then propel junk science.
1: What do you do about it? This is a huge undertaking, I would think. I mean, you're one company, but it seems like it would be some kind of collaborative effort in order to do something about this, right?
0: Well, I do agree. I don't think that only one company can stem the tide here. I think we all need to understand that ultimately what we are doing is we are making our country sicker because we don't trust the professionals that have been trained, that often have a lifetime of experience in dealing with medical emergencies. We are also reducing our ability to compete with China. So while we are undermining science, China has been able to, in some areas, leapfrog the United States. If you think about cited scientific publications, for example, if you think about electrification as another example, and also in the area we are active in the health and life sciences space, we see China now at least on eye level with what we are doing in the United States. So this is no small issue for our country, which is why we need to regain the commanding heights, and we need to make sure that science is something we all can trust in.
1: Now, why? I want to go back for a minute. Why is China really caught us in leading? Is it because they don't have the same kind of barriers that we have here in the U.S.?
0: Well, I mean, China has, to think about it, China is half the size of the United States when you look at the GDP. So it's a much smaller economy, but it invests as much in science as the United States.
1: Wow.
0: They just throw a lot of money at it. But there is a key difference, and I think it's a difference that is an advantage for the United States. In China, it's basically the state, at best state-owned companies, that throw the money into the science game, whereas the United States has found a winning formula, if you will, a balance between publicly funded and industry funded science. So business has huge skin in the game, and I think it's the better formula. The Soviet Union also at one point has invested as much as the United States in science, but they lost the Cold War because they were too state focused. And that's not where I think we should go. So that is why businesses should be much more interested in investing in the conversation about science and science.
1: Yeah, and there's a lot of distrust from some people, of course, too, about government in that it's very bureaucratic and isn't

0: able to be as efficient because of that, because something that corporations can do better. So I don't know if that's part of the thinking on this or not.
1: Well, if you think about the progress we make in biopharmaceutical research in the United States, it's huge. We as a company work on the first ever treatment of Parkinson, for example. We have seen the progress of medicine to tackle obesity in recent years. We see amazing progress in cancer medicines, even in some cancers that were a death sentence just years ago. So the progress we see is amazing.
0: Yes, and that should continue to have higher survival rates, all of those things. Well, Matthias Berninger, thanks for talking to us. He's the head of the Public Affairs Department at Bayer.
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13: Here is more stuff that affects you with Bob.
0: You know, all of us have a ton of cleaning products in our homes, and they just kind of stack up, whether it be under your sink in the kitchen or in a laundry room or in the garage. And that's really the way my house looks. But some of the questions come up is, how do you store them? We're going to talk to Tareen Crappie, who is president of Safe Kids, about that, and also want to keep, of course, a lot of these things out of the way of the little ones. Brian Sansoni is also with us. He is Senior Vice President of the American Cleaning Institute. Good to have both of you on the program today.
14: Thank you for having us.
15: Thank you very much.
0: Let's start with Tareen. These products are dangerous, and people, they do keep them not in unsafe places a lot of times, right?
14: Yes, and one of the important messages we want families to understand, it's important to keep these products up, out of sight, out of reach, so that children, even the smaller ones, cannot have accessibility to them. If you're storing them, as you mentioned, in a garage or underneath a cabinet, we want to make sure if you're underneath a cabinet that you have a safety lock. If you're storing them in a garage, keep that garage door locked so that a child cannot access the garage without a parent.
0: Yeah, that's important, and it's almost like maybe an analogy locking up a gun, but this is a little different situation, but that's the same kind of thing. You really want to keep it out of the reach. That's the main goal, isn't it?
14: Yes, keeping them up, out of, you know, keeping them up, out of sight, and out of reach. Because some of these products, as Brian will speak to, you know, we want to keep them in their original containers. We want to make sure that they're in those child-resistant containers. So, Brian.
15: Yeah, really important. And, you know, we've seen some of these social media trends lately where some folks will take, like, those laundry pods, laundry packets, out of their original containers and put them in clear jars or canisters because they look pretty. and then post them on their own sites. But that's really putting style over safety. Those original containers are important because they have child-resistant closures. There's proper use information, safety information. If you put them, if you put these products into clear jars or canisters, that safety information literally disappears. So we always talk about making sure you are using those products as directed, and then they're stored where those kids can't see them, or can't access them at all.
0: Yeah, is that called decanting? Is that what it's called?
15: Yeah, and yeah, it's really taken off the last few years.
0: So in other words, people are putting them into glass containers just for decorative purposes, right? Is that what you're saying?
15: Right, which is, and again, there's a lot of crazy trends on social media, but this yeah. is one we certainly don't recommend. And even, you know, we do consumer surveys at American Cleaning Institute, and our latest one found that 60% of respondents say they've already tried it or consider trying it. And that's actually a 12% increase from 2 years ago when we asked that question. So we don't want to head in that direction. That's why simple, common sense, safety information is so important, especially for new parents as those kids kind of crawl around. Keep these products, use it the right way, and then put it out of sight, out of reach.
0: You know, those, particularly with laundry detergent, those pods, if they break, not only do they, are they dangerous, but particularly if there's little kids around, but they're really hard to get off your hands. I broke one not too long ago, and it was a hassle, man. I really couldn't believe it. It just, it's really kind of gooey kind of thing. So it's, and they are really thin skin, don't they?
15: Yeah. Important. Yeah, the proper use, obviously, you never want to use those products if you have wet hands or anything like that. Make sure your hands are dry. They're safe when used as directed, but if there's, you know, accidental exposure, that's when problems occur. So that's why whether you're a parent of young children or all your kids are out of the house, that you are using those products safely and properly.
0: Tareen, what is the, do you have a percentage of, as kids that are damaged by these kind of products? Could you give us kind of perspective on that?
14: Well, we've seen a reduction in accidental use and exposures around these products. They are really important. That's why we were saying it's really important to keep them in the container that they come in because it has child resistance. And one of the things that we really stress is that keeping them up in a way out of sight and out of reach. But should you have an accidental exposure or a child accesses one, we want parents to know they should program the American Poison Center number in their phones at 1-800-222-1222.
0: Yes, that's important. And also keep your doctor's numbers close, and maybe if you have to call emergency numbers, all those things. They all should be close to the central part of the home, right?
14: Exactly. And we know that families visit families, especially coming up for the summer. And so we want to encourage even families when you're going into a new home, just scan and make sure that if they see the tips that we're sharing today, visiting a grandparent, visiting a relative, to remind those, the homes that they're visiting as well, to keep these products up and away, out of sight and out of reach.
0: Now, Brian, sometimes these products just kind of accumulate. You kind of maybe use a little bit of one product, you just keep it there. What's the best way to dispose of some of these things?
15: Well, a couple of different points here. One, once you're done using that product, don't leave it sitting out. Again, especially if there's young kids around or even pets. So once you're finished with that product, you know, make sure the lid is on properly and you put it out of reach. But otherwise, these products, you know, ideally you want to use them up, and they can be, you know, most of the packaging can be recycled. So otherwise, check with your local waste facilities, you know, can vary from community to community.
0: Well, Tareen Crepey and Brian Sansoni, thanks so much for joining us. Great information.
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0: learning lessons from those who've gone before us. Today, the man that we will look at for lessons to be learned is none other than Judas himself, the man who kissed heaven's door but went to hell. There are four things we can learn from Judas, and we'll take a look at them here today on Graceful Truth with Pastor Steve Converse from Grace Bible Church in Redwood City. Welcome to the program. Today we want to focus on the commitment he made, the opportunity he was given, the choice he made, and the outcome that he embraced. It's all before us. Join us. Here's Pastor Steve Converse now with today's broadcast of Graceful Truth.
1: 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So many times we talk about the suffering of Christ, and we've gone over that a lot on Good Friday, but